0: providing miracles. I believe he's still setting captives free. I believe there are still those being born again and added into the kingdom of heaven. Let us know what God is doing in your life. If you have any prayer requests, let us know. And, you know, we will faithfully pray for you here at New Beginnings Church and World Outreach. If you accept Jesus Christ during one of these broadcasts, we would love to hear from you, because we understand that the angels in heaven are rejoicing when a child of God comes home, and we want to be able to rejoice with them. If you would like a copy of any of these broadcasts, all you have to do is write us a letter. The only thing it costs you is the stamp to get it here. Today's message is going to be Stand Fast. All you have to do is ask for a copy of that. We'll get them out to you. If it's a series of copy sermons, just ask us. We'll get them out to you. Again, it costs you absolutely nothing. We would ask you to pray for us, though. And during your time of interceding on our behalf, if God would lay it on your heart to send us a love offering, by all means, be obedient unto the Spirit of God and do so. If you're listening to the broadcast today, either through shortwave radio or 103.1 on LaCie Broadcasting Network, we're so thankful that you're listening to us today. And we just want to welcome you into today's service. As I minister the Word, and I will have a lot of the Word of God, because it's important for you to get the Word of God and not just my thoughts. And so you're going to get a lot of the Word of God. And I understand I'm going to go through Scriptures pretty quick. So write us a letter and ask for a copy of this. That way you can step back and you can just go over and over and over again. Stand fast. Galatians chapter 5, verse 1 says, "Stand fast, therefore, in the liberty wherewith Christ has made us free, and be not entangled again with the yoke of bondage." Jesus brought us, through the works of the cross, liberty from the curse of the law. We are to stand fast. In other words, don't be moved from this liberty, grace, and not works. Luke chapter 4, verse 18 and 19 says, "The Spirit of the Lord is upon me, because He has anointed me to preach the gospel to the poor. He has sent me to heal the brokenhearted, to preach deliverance to the captives, and recovering of sight to the blind, to set at liberty them that are bruised, to preach the acceptable year of the Lord." The Holy Spirit lived in Jesus, just like He lives in each child of God today. The Spirit upon one indicates His moving one to do some supernatural work. Here Jesus was moved by the Spirit, the Holy Spirit. He was anointed to preach. He was anointed to heal, all through the Holy Spirit that lived and dwelt within Him. And again, we need to understand the same Holy Spirit. There's only one Holy Spirit. There's not a Holy Spirit for Jesus. There's not a Holy Spirit for men. There's not a different Holy Spirit for women. It is the same Holy Spirit. And when the Holy Spirit moves upon one of us, it indicates His moving one to do some supernatural work. 1 Corinthians chapter 16, verse 13 and 14 says, "Watch you. Stand fast in the faith. Quit you like men. Be strong. Let all your things be done with charity." We're told to watch. Be continually on guard. Stand fast in the faith. We are to keep rank. Do not be disorderly. Do not retreat. Keep unity. Let nothing divide you so that Satan can defeat you. Everything we do or say must be done in charity, in love. We need to understand that. Now, we are seeing that used that we shouldn't speak up the Word of God because the Word of God is hard and the Word of God is not love. That is a lie straight out of the pits of the hell. The Word of God is always out of the heart of God. And it is to be presented in love. It is not to be presented as a hammering stone, but it is to be presented in love. In other words, you tell the truth, but you tell it in love. Ephesians chapter 6, verse 1 through 18 says, "Finally, my brethren, be strong in the Lord and in the power of His might." To be strong in the Lord, you must be strong in the Holy Spirit, because that is where the power of His might comes from. The word of wisdom, the word of knowledge, discerning of spirits, faith, gifts of healing, working of miracles, prophecy, diverse kinds of tongues, interpretation of tongues. These gifts are to be in operation in the church of Jesus Christ, and they come through the Holy Spirit as the Holy Spirit moves, discerning, deciding who uses them and when they are used. Verse 11 says, "Put on the whole armor of God, that you may be able to stand against the wiles of the devil." Now, if you can put it on, that means you can take it off. Do you hear me, folks? If you can put it on, then that means you can take it off. Verse 12 says, "For we wrestle not against flesh and blood, but against principalities, against powers, against the rulers of darkness of this world, against spiritual wickedness in high places." We are in a war, you and I. We need to understand that, folks. We are in a war, you and I, against principalities, against powers, against the rulers of darkness, against the spiritual wickedness. But thank God they've already been defeated by Jesus Christ. We got to walk in the victory of Jesus Christ. But these are out. They come to steal, kill, and destroy. Verse 13 says, "Wherefore take unto you the whole armor of God, that you may be able to withstand in the evil day, and having done all, to stand." That you may be able. See, just having on the armor isn't enough. It is vitally important to put on the whole armor of God, but the whole armor of God in itself is not enough. And we're going to look into that here just a little bit later. But verse 14 says, "Stand therefore." Stand therefore. Stand, therefore, having your loins girt about with truth, having on the breastplate of righteousness, the righteousness of Jesus Christ, and your feet shod with the preparation of the gospel of peace, above all taking the shield of faith, wherewith you shall be able to quench all the fiery darts of the enemy. None of the fiery darts of the enemy can penetrate the shield of faith if it's being held up and being used properly. Verse 17 says, "And take the helmet of salvation, the sword of the Spirit, which is the Word of God, praying always with all prayer and supplication in the Spirit, and watching thereunto with all perseverance and supplication for all saints." We're giving defensive armor, helmet of salvation. You can't put on any of the other armor until first you repent and accept Jesus Christ as your Lord and Savior. Here in a few moments, we're going to give those listening to the broadcast, if you're listening to this broadcast, we're going to give you an opportunity to put on the helmet of salvation. We're going to give you the opportunity to be born again. loins girt about with truth. Truth of the Word of God. There is no truth outside of the Word of God. Breastplate of righteousness. Not your righteousness, but the righteousness of Jesus Christ that comes through the washing of His precious blood. You know, we talked, if you got to listen to last week's message, you know, we talked about that our righteousness is us filthy rags. It has always been as filthy rags. It will always be filthy rags. You cannot be good enough to enter in and stay in the kingdom of heaven. You cannot work enough. You cannot be good enough to enter in and stay in the kingdom of heaven. You come and you enter and you stay only by the blood of Jesus. Only by having His righteousness applied to your life. Because it's through His righteousness that justification comes. Not guilty in the court of heaven's law. Feed shod with the preparation of the gospel of peace. Everywhere I look today, Christians have lost their peace. They're terrified by the conditions that the world is in. Folks, once you lose your peace, you've lost part of your armor. You have become vulnerable against the attacks of the enemy. We must continue to keep our feet shod with the preparation of the gospel of peace. We must allow God's peace to flow through us, over us, everywhere we go in any situation. I remember the disciples was on a ship with Jesus, and Jesus was in the inner part of the ship. And He was sleeping. They just seen a great miracle. They seen all the multitude of people that was fed. And, you know, they had seen Jesus do other miracles. They knew who Jesus was. And He was in the boat and a storm rose up. And they looked outside and they started looking at the circumstances around us. They looked at the height of the waves. And they heard the wind blowing. And they saw the results of it, and they become terrified. They went and they woke Jesus up, and they accused Jesus of something here that must have hurt. They said, "Master, don't you care if we perish?" I want to tell you something. Nobody perishes without breaking the heart of God. God will do everything He can to bring you into the sheepfold. He will reach out for you. You're listening to this broadcast right now. You're hearing it from a pastor of a small church in Warsaw, Indiana. We don't have a big group of people, but we have a heart to do what God has called us to do, to reach out to this lost and dying world, to give them an opportunity to accept Jesus Christ as their Lord and Savior, to let the peace of God flow into them that passes all understanding. Fifth, it says, the shield of faith. Now, I want you to understand, the shield of faith is movable. You know, it goes from one situation to another situation. A fiery dart can come at you from your right. You can move your shield to your right. It can come at you from the front. You can move it to your front. It can move at you from the left. You can move the shield to the left. If it's coming from above, you can raise it up above. You know, the shield of faith, it says, will quench every fiery dart of the enemy. That means no attack of the enemy can penetrate the shield of faith. In other words, believing in what Jesus Christ did on the cross. Not believing in yourself. You can't do it yourself. That's why Jesus had to come. That's why He had to die on the cross. That's why He had to shed His blood seven ways, bringing a perfect, complete, nothing lacking salvation. You need the shield of faith. I want to talk to the body of Christ. The church world has been horrible about a saint getting wounded, and instead of encircling and encamping round about them and holding our shields of faith up around them through prayer and being there on their behalf until their wound was healed and they once again could stand up, we've been horrible about just kicking them out the door. I knew you was no good for nothing. I knew you couldn't stand. I knew you would fail. You know what? You're not good for me at all. So we just kick them out the door when we should be encamping around about them, showing the love of God, praying for them, being there for them, holding our shield of faith up around them so that the fiery darts of the enemy, because I'm telling you, there has been a multitude of brothers and sisters that have been wounded, because the body of Christ did not do their job, they were continued to be wounded and wounded and wounded until death once again occurred in their spiritual life. They backslid and they walked away from God. And I'm talking to backsliders right now. You've been wounded, you've been hurt, but I'm going to tell you, God still loves you. There is still a raiment of believers in Christ that will be there for you. They will back you. They will support you. They will love you back into the kingdom of heaven. You're precious in the sight of God. Offensive weapons. Number one, sword of the Spirit, the Word of God. St. Matthew chapter 16, verse 19, I believe, and chapter 18, verse 18. Jesus said, whatever you bind on earth will be bound in heaven. Whatever you loose on earth will be loosed in heaven. Well, who does the binding and who does the loosing here on earth? You do. You do. Who does the binding and loosing in heaven? Jesus does. Jesus does. But first, you got to bind it on earth. We bind it according to the Word of God. You got to understand the Word of God. How did Jesus, when Satan came at him in the wilderness and he quoted Scripture to him, but it had additives to it and things left out, Jesus responded by quoting the Word of God. See, when the enemy comes at you and tells you one thing, you need to be able to quote the Word of God back to him. Nah, devil, that ain't what the Word of God says. The Word of God says this. See, I've been talking these last two messages, and I'll continue. There is a teaching out there that you don't need to repent. That is a lie. That is a false teaching from a false teacher. Okay? We need to be able to stand up and proclaim, no, without repentance, there is no salvation according to the Word of God. That way you cannot be misled by the powers of darkness. Praying in the Spirit. Now, this causes some controversy, and you know, but that means praying in the Holy Ghost, folks. That means praying in other tongues. That doesn't mean that you get down and you pray in your own language and you got some chill bumps popping up on you. That means praying in an unknown tongue. Okay? And that is the prayer language that God has given to those that have been baptized in the Holy Spirit. And I know there's you out there that you said, oh, just gibberish. Some of you say that's works of the devil. I pray for you. I pray for you that you'll come to the light, and I pray for you that you won't blaspheme the Holy Ghost. But I'm telling you, we need to pray in unknown tongues. We need that direct line to God. When the enemy starts attacking, we need to start our prayer language. We need to start reaching out to God. And that leads us into our third realm of weapons. Worship and praise. Worship and praise. Now, I want you to know something, folks. The Bible says, and it's in Psalms. It went away from me. I don't remember. I think it's 22 verse 3. I'm not 100% sure. It said, but God inhabits the praises of Israel. Well, you sat there and you said, well, that's for Israel. You know, hey, folks, I'm not a Jew by natural birth, but I am by a supernatural birth. See, and that's the one I'm living and dwelling in. I'm a Jew by a supernatural born-again experience with God. I've been adopted into the family. You got to understand, Jesus has always been God's chosen people, the Jewish nation of Israel. They are today and they always will be. We've been adopted into that family if you are a child of God. So when you start praising God, lifting up praises unto God, unto Jesus, unto the Holy Spirit, God says, I inhabit those praises. Now, what do demons do when Jesus shows up? Bible says they tremble and they fear. They tremble and fear. Why? Jesus has already defeated their boss. He defeated Satan, made an open show of them, of him. See, they already know where they're going. Do you understand? Satan already knows where he's going. He knows he's going to the lake of fire for eternity, and he also knows there's nothing he can do about it. Whenever he starts tormenting you and trying to come at you, when he starts putting thoughts into your mind, you need to bind those thoughts, and you need to loose the peace of God. Then you need to loose a praise out of you. You need to let God show up on the scene, and I'm telling you what, all of a sudden, those problems that you were having, those bad thoughts you were having, those temptations you were having, you won't have no more. Why not? Satan led worship in heaven. He understands the power of praise. He hates praise. He hates worship. The last thing he wants to do is cause you to start worshiping and praising God. So whenever that temptation comes, you start. I'm telling you, there's freedom in this, folks. If you've been bound by sin, every time that temptation comes, just start praising God. Just start giving God glory and praise, lifting up the name of Jesus. And I'm telling you, that temptation will leave you. Now, it may come again. You may have to do it again. You may have to do it a third time, a fourth time, or a fifth time. But I'm telling you, you do it every time, and eventually that temptation, he's going to quit coming at you. Now, I want you to be, stand fast, because you got to understand that just because the devil left you in that area doesn't mean he's not going to come at you another way, because he is. He's resilient. He'll never stop coming at you because he knows he only has a few short days left. But I'm going to tell you, folks, if you have a problem with drinking, every time you get a temptation to drink, if you'll start praising God, you'll start thanking God for His delivering power, and you'll do that over and over and over. I don't know, the first time may be enough. But if you'll do it every time, all of a sudden one day you'll find out that there is no temptation coming at you no more to drink. That means you've been delivered, you've been set free, not by a man, not by a woman, but by the hand of God. Because you chose to use your weapons to defeat the powers of darkness. I don't care what temptation it is. You're having temptation to watch pornographic movies. Every time that temptation comes, start praising God. Now, you got to be a child of God for this to work in your life, folks. But I'm telling you, every time it comes, if you'll start praising God, you'll be delivered. You'll be set free from it, from the hand of God. Not from man's, by man, but by the power of God. We're going to say a sinner's prayer here in a moment. It's for those that have never accepted Jesus Christ as their Lord and Savior. It's for those that you once know Jesus as your Lord and Savior, but you've walked away from Him. We call it backsliding. You can call it backsliding. You can call it walked away. You can call it cold and indifference in Christ. You can call it ever whatever you want, but you need to come back to the foot of the cross and repent of your sins. Because without repentance, there is no forgiveness of sins. Would you pray this prayer after me, understanding that you're not saved because you're repeating something after me. You're not saved just because you're repeating this prayer. But you're saved because you mean it from your heart. You're tired of your sinful ways. Convicting power of the Holy Spirit right now is convicting your heart. You feel something inside that's not normally, it's not there. That is the convicting power of the Holy Spirit. You feel repentance inside of you. Would you say this prayer with me? Say, God, I come to you in the name of thy Son Jesus. I come to you a sinner in need of a Savior. Right now, God, I ask you to come into my heart. Forgive me of my sins. I repent of my sins right now. I ask you to wash those sins away with the precious blood of Jesus. Jesus, right now, I ask you to come into my heart to be my Lord and Savior. And I promise you I'll follow you all the days of my life. In Jesus' name I pray. Amen. If you said that prayer and you meant it from your heart, you are born again. You need to find you a good local church that preaches the Word of God. You need to go and become a member of that church and fellowship with them. Our address, New Beginnings Church and World Outreach. You can just put NBCWO. 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Amen.
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2: Greetings and welcome to the Circuit Rider broadcast. Today, we're going to go ahead and continue where we started off at, talking about the second coming of the Lord Jesus Christ here. And we're talking now today, we're talking about some events. There's no way that I would be able to go through all of these verses of Scripture and that I have compiled, you know, that deals with the second coming of the Lord Jesus Christ. So these are events that's preceding the second coming of the Lord Jesus Christ, major events of this present age and what will be coming as well. We know that there are certain things that the Word of God tells us. It's prophetic. In other words, it's prophecy. And we need to really check this out. And I hope that you would really, this will bless your heart and maybe point you in some right, good direction in what you're doing in your life. And so that's the whole point of all of these things. That way there, it's I'm not one of these survivalists per se, you know, to where one of these folks, you know, that, you know, you have, you know, a doomsday, you know, where you prepper and these kind of things. But I do believe and I do teach. And the Lord would have you to. I mean, the idea of, you know, being in preparation for what things go on. I will never forget, and some of you that's listening from our church, you know, and before the that COVID mess came on, I was warning the people that something was coming. And I wouldn't go into great detail per se, you know, and telling them to do this and do that. I mean, but there was some wisdom there that you had for if it really comes down to it, make sure you got X amount of food and water and these kind of things, you know, and, you know, that you have of heat and this, you know, a secondary thing. And so forth, and we did these kind of things, and the people remember, some of you folks remember, you know, we've talked about it multitudes of times, you know, I mean, the Lord helped me to warn the folks, you know, that something was coming, and then we studied it out, we searched it out, we prayed. And we never shut down. We held our services outside and all of that thing. And I remember it was getting so hot, you know, and we would be preaching the Word of God. And it's, I mean, it was a blessed thing. And some of you folks remember, you know, we'd be preaching the Word of God. Instead of shouting amen, I mean, people would be beeping their horns. Oh, we had some good times. Brother Roger would be out there playing his guitar and myself, we'd all be singing, and people would be singing in their cars with the windows rolled down. That was some wonderful one. And the whole, and that field there, just we had cars lined up and cars stopping on the roadways listening to our services. We had some great times. But regardless, God got us through that. And so there is a point of being that, you know what, you got to prepare and look and see and don't stick your head in the sand and be stupid about it to where, you know what, these things pop up and then all of a sudden it takes you by surprise, takes you off guard. And, you know, I mean, I really, truly, I search out things and I'm one for speaking out and warning our people. And that's the way it is. So here I am today. You know, and these are events from the Word of God. And by the way, what is prophecy all about? I mean, you know, do you realize what Jesus did in the Gospels, Matthew, Mark, Luke, and John. I mean, think about this. We're going to be listening to what Jesus said in the latter days. And so, events preceding the coming of our Savior, the Lord Jesus Christ. Now, we're in Matthew chapter 24, and I very rarely go into Matthew because Matthew is, well, of course, I mean, this whole Bible's a Jewish book, but, you know, when we, it has a lot of Jewish flavor to it. But I want to tell you one thing. Between Luke and Matthew, I go into these books, and, you know, when I'm bringing out these things, because it is dealing, and this is right from the Lord Jesus Christ. So Matthew chapter 24, let's look at it, and we'll begin reading in verse 1. And Jesus went out and departed from the temple, and his disciples came to him for to show him the buildings of the temple. And Jesus said unto them, See ye not all these things? Verily I say unto you, there shall not be left here one stone upon another that shall not be thrown down. And as he sat upon the Mount of Olives, the disciples came unto him privately, saying, Tell us, when shall these things be? And what shall be the sign of thy coming and of the end of the world? And for many shall come, and Jesus is going to answer them here in verse 4. Jesus answered and said unto them, Take heed that no man deceive you. Now, I want to tell you this. There's a lot of stuff out here today. And, you know, there's a lot of these religions that they have false Christs and so forth. But they have, in their religions, you know, they have the idea of certain things that are going to take place within in their beliefs, per se. I'm not even going to, you know, I'll just go to that far with it. And you know what? We're going to really, really go ahead and get into this. And so I pray that you follow me within the Word of God. And let's really get this thing down. And in number one, I want you to look at this. Jesus answered and said, Take heed that no man deceive you. Now, deception. You know what deception is? I want to tell you this. We have a lot today of deception like no other. You know, just the word deceive, I mean, it means to ensnare. To deceive means the idea that, you know what, you're telling a falsehood to ensnare somebody, you know, and make them believe something that isn't true. Jesus answered, said, Take heed that no man deceive you. See, there's a purpose why people deceive you. By the way, you really understand over in the Gospel of John, when we look over there, we understand what it says about Satan. The Scripture says over in John chapter 8, verse 44, Ye are of your father the devil, and the lust of your father ye will do. He was a murderer from the beginning and abode not in the truth. Did you catch that? I mean, that's Satan, you know, not in the truth, because there's no truth in him. I mean, when he speaketh a lie, he speaketh of his own. For he is a liar and the father of it. Okay? So, you know what? When you have all these folks, listen, there ain't nothing worse than talking to somebody that you don't believe them. And you know what? You know that whatever they tell you, I mean, you can look right in their eyes and know. I mean, they're liars. And just full of it. Now, we know what the Scripture says. I mean, the Scripture says about liars, Romans chapter 3 and verse 4, God forbid, Yea, let God be true, but every man a liar. As it is written, that thou mightest be justified in thy sayings, and mightest overcome when thou art judged. Now, that's a very interesting statement. I want to tell you one thing, seriously speaking. I mean, there's the evidence and all that we get, you know. I mean, have you ever told a fish story? I mean, don't lie to me now. I mean, the idea of it is, you know, you're telling somebody, and you're so excited about it, that, I mean, it keeps growing bigger and bigger and bigger. You know what I mean? Where it was this little fish, you know, that was maybe 10 inches long, and then all of a sudden, I mean, when you told several other people, it's now 20 and 25 inches long. I mean, you know, no, the idea of it is that every one of us have got a little problem about exaggerating, which is a lie. And the idea of it is sin. And by the way, 1 John chapter 1, you all know my story on this. I mean, according to the Word of God, if we say we have not sinned, we deceive ourselves, and the proof is not in us. Think about this a second. You know, the Lord says, you know, about us and our sin. And God said, right within the Word of God, for all have sinned and come short of the glory of God. Amen, amen, amen. Now, let me get back here to this. Now, we're in this lying forum here. You know, I mean, think about this. You know, Jesus said to them, take heed that no man deceive you. Deception. I mean, let me tell you what. We've got people out there that absolutely are, there's all kinds of deception going on. You know, people are in the ministry because it's their career. It's not a real, true ministry from the heart, a God-called ministry. It's the idea of that's how they make their money. And you and I both know what's going on there. And the idea of it is Jesus Christ warned about it. It's in the Word of God. I mean, that there would be folks in here for filthy lucre's sake. And all kinds of stuff. But the idea of it is that, you know, today, you know, in the day and age we are, and by the way, and just like I said about in the last broadcast, talking about the idea of the church of Laodicea, I mean, they said, what was their statement? We're rich and increased with goods and have need of nothing. Oh my goodness, are we ever there? I mean, this book is so true. This book isn't like the Quran. This book isn't like any of these other the books, the New World Translation by the JWs, and that Angel Moroni. I've got another name for that, and then there's some other ones and so forth. Let me tell you one thing. No, the idea of it is do you want the truth? The truth is in this King James 1611 Bible. By the way, I've seen some of the ads. I don't know how in the world that I ever got with or some of these people got my stuff. But let me tell you one thing in all sincerity. Thank God now, because, you know, some people really want to know the truth. And I've had some real good questions about it. Well, praise God. Let me tell you one thing. This old King, you won't go wrong. If you want to know the truth, you won't go wrong picking up a King James 1611 Bible. It doesn't have no copyright. So it's not bound. It proves by itself. And by the way, if you're for real with God, I challenge you. Pray. I mean, just pray. Do you think God would... If God's not a liar. Do you think that God... Would you trust God to guide you and direct you into all truth? Why, that's part of... By living by faith, you trusting the Lord to order your steps, guide and direct you. Well, I'm going to tell you one thing, brother. God will show you. God will show you. I mean, listen, that's between you and the Lord. Now, over here, you know, it says, let no man, take heed, let no man deceive you. So, as I said, now the idea of it is that, you know what? Pray about it. And ask the Lord and be willing, out of a willing heart, to say, okay, God, you show me what truly is your word, that I can follow it and read it and understand these things. I say that over and over again all the time. Because let me tell you what, God will show you what the word of God is. Now, it says here, verse 5, for many shall come in my name, saying, I am Christ, and shall deceive many. I want you to look at this. There's going to be false Christ. Now, when you say false Christ, surely there are those that absolutely have taken on the name and claimed to be part of God and the Lord Jesus Christ and so forth like that. But see, the idea of the word Christ means the anointed one.

just like what the Word of God says. Let me show you something here. In 2 Corinthians chapter 4 and verse 4, the Scripture says, in whom the God, that's by the way, that's small g God, that's referring to Satan, the small g God of this world, hath blinded the minds of them that believe not, lest the light of the glorious gospel of Christ, who is the image of God, now that's a capital there in the AV 1611, that's the Word of God, should shine unto them. Now, do you know what Satan's doing? Blinding people. And think about that. You know, he is the small g God. Yeah, Satan didn't die for you. Listen, Muhammad didn't die for you. Allah didn't die for you. By the way, whatever God is your God in your religion, you know, I ask you seriously, what did your God do for you in a good sense? What did your God do for you? I mean, I'm going to tell you one thing. Some of the most miserable people in this world, I've been around the cow shed a couple of times. And brother, the more people that I meet, the people that I see all over the world that I have met, why, brother, the people are miserable. You know, but the Christians, the true born-again believers in the Lord Jesus Christ, no matter what they're going through, oh, listen here. I mean, they'll be praising the Lord. Oh, isn't God good? Isn't the Lord good? He's so wonderful to us. Oh, I know. I don't have enough here to do the here. I can't, you know, do this, and I don't have this for this. But you know what? God is so good. God will provide. God will see me through. Always has a positive for those that absolutely. Man, I have met people living off the streets. There's a fella here, over here in the town where I'm close to. And you know something? I go to that gas station and I fill up my trucks. And what happens is that he might be out there. He's got a little sign that he has on his wheelchair. And I've talked with him several times. And anytime I see him, you know, I'll go over there and make sure that he's got some money. And I'll give him a book or a Bible. Or I don't give him any more Bibles. I mean, you know, he's already got his Bible. But, I mean, the idea of it is books or tracts or whatever it is. And you know what? He'll say, Oh yeah, thank you, sir. Thank you, sir. God is good. God is so good. You think about that. Living off the streets and in his wheelchair. By the way, he's a veteran. And the idea, you know, of what took place and what happened with his legs. You know what? He can't walk around. But he carts around with that wheelchair. And that's a wild situation. But you know what? You think about many shall come in my name, saying, I am Christ, and shall deceive many. That's exactly what it is today. And in verse 6, it says this, and you shall hear of wars and rumors of wars. See that you be not troubled, for these things must come to pass, but the end is not yet. Boy, are we seeing this? Wars and rumors of wars? You think about this. You look back when you were born. I have done this because I served, you know, in the tail end of now. And the idea of it is that I have watched thing after thing after thing after thing after thing after thing. Wars and rumors of wars. Wars are going on today. Why, did you know that? Did you know that the missiles were flying? Last night, did you know that there was bombing going on last night, the night before? Why, think about that. Many, I mean, you shall hear of wars, rumors of wars. And see that you be not troubled, for these things must come to pass. Well, you know what's stirring up the pot? Is the idea that all these nations...

conflicting against one another. Have you read a lot of the way? It blows my mind when I read these articles from these people that think that they know, you know, who's doing what, and within the government, and who's doing the right thing and who's doing the wrong thing and all that. Man, it's laughable. You know what? One of these days, you're going to find out what really is taking place. And you know what? The Lord is in control. And you know what? Right now, let me tell you what, the Lord absolutely, when people don't want Him, He'll stand back and let it happen and then say, okay, you know what I mean? And by the way, that's what happened to the children of Israel. Have you read the Old Testament? It was written for our admonition and learning. And number 7, the Scripture says, for nation shall rise against nation and kingdom against kingdom. And there's going to be, kingdom against kingdom, nation against nation, wars, rumors of wars. And then there's going to be famines. You know what a famine is? You know this business there about what's going on as far as a famine is concerned? Let me tell you something. Famines today are primarily driven by conflict, wars. Listen here. We look at this business and we say, well, boy, the people are all, you know, because people, you know, started this war and all this other thing. They blame the president. Then, you know, you got another crowd that blames this one and all that. Let me tell you one thing. You know, it's a good thing. You know, would you want a nuclear attack in your neighborhood? I mean, have you ever read about in World War II? Did you ever read about that thing with Japan? The nuclear bombs that came down. Like you better read it and find out what happened to those people, how they were burned alive, standing up in an instant. And you know what? The people that were a whole lot farther away, you know, that lived for a little while. I mean, they were so burned up inside that they could barely live until finally they died. And brother, let me tell you this. You open your big bazoo against all this war and all this other thing, when right now, I mean, what's being taken place is the idea that, you know, there's a certain group of people over there that absolutely would want to blow up Israel and America. Now, brother, I want to tell you one thing. You better use some wisdom. And I want to tell you this here. You know what? If you don't have Jesus Christ as Lord and Savior, your eyes are blind and you're not going to understand it. But God commanded us right within the Word of God for us to pray for those, pray for the kings, and for all of those that are in authority. In the book of 1 Timothy chapter 2, verses 1 through 4. Read it! Are you praying? Are you praying for the president to make the right decisions? If you're not, you don't have any room to talk. Amen, amen. Famines today are primarily driven by a combination of conflict, climate shocks, economic instability. I mean, these factors here lead to severe food insecurity in all kinds of different regions of the world and confirmed famines. Millions are in famine today. Listen, over in Gaza, I mean, they're facing severe food shortages. How would you like to go to the store? How'd you like to go to Chinatown? That's Walmart. And you know, you go in there, and you know, just about all of the cabinets, all of the freezers, and all of that is empty. I mean, think about this. We've seen what happened here in the United States with the hurricanes and some of the stuff a couple years ago. You know, I mean, up there in North Carolina and so forth. Let me tell you. You think about these. In Sudan, experiencing a significant
famine situation. Yemen, 17.8 million are in prolonged conflict, and human crisis and big famines. Nigeria, I mean, it's the same thing. Major famine. I mean, you know what? You think about some of these things that are taking place. By the way, you know, there's scuttlebutt. That means that there's talk going around about here that's coming in, you know, here pretty soon, about a shortage of water and some of these fresh water and some of these things. California and some of these other places and so forth. By the way, you know what happens when there is a major, major shift and the farmers can't produce enough? And how many communities across the United States alone are going to be affected, let alone the world? By the way, you talk to some of these farmers, brother, and brother, they are saying, they've got some real comments about this. I see that I've run out of time, but I'm going to tell you what, we're going to pick it up where we left off. Do you have Jesus Christ as your Lord and Savior? Because most importantly, if you don't have the Lord Jesus Christ as Lord and Savior, when you leave this world, I mean, brother, it's either heaven or hell. And the choice is yours. Jesus died for your sin, according to the Scriptures, was buried, and on the third day rose again from the dead. Why? So that you could have a home in heaven. May God help you to see the truth.

Ladies and gentlemen, let's take a trip back in time when ragtime, blues, hot jazz, and big band swing were all the rage. My name is Dave Tucker, your host and piano player. 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

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My name is Dave Tucker. I am your host and piano player. 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We play all sorts of American music from ragtime to swing, pretty much from about 1893 to the late 1940s, we play original recordings from the era and modern takes on early and vintage jazz. In today's show, no particular theme, just a mixture of all things. Let's hear now from the Ozzie Nelson Orchestra, a group that I featured a couple weeks back. Here they are with Happy Ending, Ozzie Nelson on the vocals. After that, Max Keenly's side will play Keep Your Temper. And then after that, Les Brown and the Blue Devils with House Hop.

Les Brown and his Blue Devils. Les Brown very early in his career before he had gone out and started a bunch of other bands. This is in North Carolina, and the Blue Devils, as you might know, is associated with Duke University in North Carolina. Let's bring in Muggsy Spanier with the Riverside Blues.

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Nick LaRocca and his original Dixieland Jazz Band with Skeleton Jangle. The original Dixieland Jazz Band was the first band to record music that was called jazz. Let's go back to the 1920s during the dance craze that started around 1918, 1919. First, we're going to hear from Abe Lyman and his California Ambassador Hotel Orchestra with Heaven Only Knows. After that, Annette Hanshaw with If I See You, Sally. That's from 1927. And then the Arcadian Serenaders with Sans Souci Strut.

the Arcadian Serenaders with Sans Souci Strut, the dance orchestra craze pretty much dominated music from about 1920 to about 1933. And right about then, the dance halls started getting bigger. The bands had to get bigger just to be heard. And the swing era started to kick in. It also coincided precisely with Prohibition in the United States, 1920 to 1933. There were other regional stories in parallel to the dance orchestra craze. You had the hot jazz of Harlem, for example, New York City, Upper East Coast jazz, and you had the New Orleans music, and you still had some ragtime in the air. There were a lot of different things going on, but dance orchestra craze, that was the big deal for the 1920s. Coming up next, Ben Burney and the Lads with Up and Atom.

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You just heard Ben Sylvan and his Knickerbockers with Manhattan. Here now is the Alex Hill Orchestra with I'm Having Fun. After that, a modern era group, the California Feet Warmers with Rockaway Blues. And then we're going to move into the swing era with the Artie Shaw Orchestra.

I'm having my fun, and I'm always in a hurry when my day's work is done, and I never have a worry. I'm having my fun, the one I

Artie Shaw and his orchestra with Yesterdays. Let's bring in Carl Sonny Leland, one of the best boogie-woogie piano players ever. I think this is his own piece. It's called Hoodle Addle. And then we'll hear from the Glenn Miller Orchestra with the classic Peggy the Pinup Girl.

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So Ginger Rogers started howling, and Miss Powell threw the towel in. Peggy's dancing caused a heat wave up in Nome. She has Betty Hutton's figure, Lana Turner's classy figure, and the chassis that made last.

Thank you all for dropping by and listening in on the Early Jazz Radio Broadcast International. 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
2: 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Thank you so much for joining us today. My name is Donatella Ungreta. On today's episode, the catastrophic earthquakes that shook Venezuela. China adopts a law that could tighten control over minorities. Democracy and accountability. And more. So please stay with us. Venezuela is still reeling with the two earthquakes that struck the country on June 24. On July 1st, the government stated that at least 2,295 people died as a result of the 7.2 and 7.5 magnitude earthquakes, while reports compiled by citizens indicate that tens of thousands of people remain missing, suggesting that they may be dead under the rubble. By July 4th, the death toll had reached nearly 3,000. 72 hours after the catastrophic event, a United Nations official stated that the organization planned to send 10,000 body bags to the country. The United Nations Development Program estimated that the earthquakes caused $6.7 billion in direct property damage alone, although the overall costs resulting from the economic disruption are likely to be much higher. While experts continue to analyze the figures related to the disaster response, one thing is clear. The earthquakes have brought to light the discontent of many Venezuelans with the regime. Government response teams have been slow to reach some of the hardest hit areas and have even prevented potential rescue teams from accessing the disaster zones, as reported by Tony Frangie Mawad for Foreign Policy on Wednesday. Several videos circulating on social media show Venezuelans lashing out at government officials. Residents of one neighborhood booed acting President Delcy Rodriguez when she visited the area to assess the damage. Rodriguez assumed power after the U.S. captured Nicolas Maduro on January 3rd. Since then, Caracas and Washington have overseen what they call an economic recovery program for Venezuela. But those efforts have focused overwhelmingly on the country's oil sector rather than on its public health and emergency response systems, which have been worn down by years of economic crisis. The Venezuelan armed forces are prepared to respond to unrest, but not to the primary threat posed by natural disasters, Angel Rangel Sanchez, former head of Venezuela's Civil Defense Agency, told local reporters. Even before the earthquakes, Rodriguez's popularity was low, and most Venezuelans told polling firms they wanted elections so they could choose their own leader. A 2025 article by researchers from Swedish and Norwegian universities who analyzed natural disasters worldwide since 1960 revealed that affected countries generally experienced short-term increase in civil society participation and in certain aspects of political competition. The authors concluded that disaster opened a window of opportunity for democratization, but societies must act to consolidate this trend. The most prominent figure in the Venezuelan opposition, Maria Corina Machado, has been outside the country since last December. She attempted to return in recent days to assist with earthquake relief efforts, but several media outlets reported that she had suspended those plans after the Trump and Rodriguez administrations informed her that they did not support them. The U.S. has deployed some 2,000 military personnel to assist with relief efforts and has pledged $100 million in new aid to humanitarian organizations, marking a departure from President Donald Trump's general rollback of foreign aid. Secretary of State Marco Rubio has stated that he expects free elections to eventually be held in Venezuela following an initial stabilization period. But the earthquake demonstrated that, without genuine democratization and a true modernization of Venezuelan institutions, that tedious and unglamorous machinery of a state that actually functions, there will be no rebuilt Venezuela, wrote Franji Mawad.
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2: India and Japan sign agreements on defense, artificial intelligence, and energy. On Thursday, July 2nd, India and Japan sealed their first co-development pact on defense at a summit aimed at reducing both economies' dependence on China. Japanese Prime Minister Sanae Takaishi met with Narendra Modi in New Delhi, where they made progress on artificial intelligence, metals, and energy. The agreements were signed following talks between the two leaders. The three-day visit began on Wednesday, June 30, with a welcome ceremony at Rashtrapati Bhavan, the Indian presidential palace. Our nations face challenges, such as the instrumentalization of the economy and non-market practices, so building resilient supply chains for critical products is of the utmost importance, Takaishi told the press. The geopolitical backdrop shaped the agenda. This week, China tightened controls on its exports to Japan for both military and civilian purposes, prompting Tokyo to diversify its strategic alliances. New Delhi, for its part, is attempting to balance a cautious thaw in relations with Beijing without giving up its Asian partner as an anchor for investment and resilience in its supply chains. The agreements call for the joint production of advanced naval sensors, an unprecedented development in the bilateral relationships. Previous understandings between the two capitals were limited to the transfer of military equipment. The signing is part of the Quad, the bloc that includes Australia and the United States, which is seen as a counterweight to Beijing's expansion in the Indo-Pacific. Japan and India will leverage their respective strengths to grow strong and prosperous together, declared the Japanese leader. Meanwhile, the Indian company Sarvam I and the Japanese firm Preferred Networks are collaborating on the development of foundational AI models. The convergence of Japanese precision technology and Indian software capabilities will give new impetus to the global development of AI, stated the Prime Minister. Tokyo will open a dialogue with New Delhi on strengthening oil reserves, Takaishi announced. The country plans to build up stocks of crude oil, liquefied petroleum gas or LPG, and liquefied natural gas, LNG, to cover up to 1 month of domestic demand, following disruptions during the war with Iran. Trade between the two partners reached $27.5 billion in fiscal year 2025 and 2026, while Japanese investment totaled $3.2 billion between April and December 2025.
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2: Democracy and accountability to citizens. The relationship between democracy and accountability is the pillar that transforms the power granted at the ballot box into a responsible, transparent, and limited exercise of public service. In a modern democracy, sovereignty resides with the people, who temporarily delegate their authority to those in government through the vote. Without this constant oversight, democracy runs the risk of degenerating into authoritarian regime or a kleptocracy. The fundamental concept of accountability. Accountability is defined as the obligation of elected officials and public servants to report on their actions, justify their decisions, and face sanctions if they act contrary to the law or the public interest. This mechanism is traditionally divided into three essential dimensions. The first one, information, or the right of citizens to know the actions of their leaders. The second, justification, the obligations of leaders to explain the reasons behind their public decisions. And third, sanction, the ability of the system or the electorate to punish political or legal misconduct. There are two pillars of accountability in democracy. For a democracy to be fully functioning, accountability must operate in two complementary dimensions. There's the vertical accountability. This is the one that citizens directly exercise over their leaders. Its highest expression is the vote in electoral processes, where a party's performance is rewarded or punished. It also includes community oversight, peaceful protests, and requests for access to public information. Then there is the horizontal accountability. This is the mutual oversight exercised by different state institutions over one another, the system of checks and balances. Independent bodies, such as comptroller's offices, prosecutor offices, courts of justice, and ombudsman offices, ensure that the executive and legislative branches do not commit abuses or misappropriate public resources. The role of active citizenship and technology. Accountability is not a passive process that occurs every 4 or 5 years during elections. It requires an active citizenry that utilizes the mechanism of social accountability. This involves constant monitoring of non-governmental organizations or NGOs, civic groups, and a free and independent investigative press, which acts as the watchdog of public administration. Today, digital tools and open data policies have revolutionized this relationship. Web-based transparency platforms now allow everyone to audit budgets, government contracts, and public official salaries in real time, drastically reducing opportunities for opacity. What are the direct impacts on the quality of democracy? When accountability channels function properly, democracy is strengthened on multiple levels. It prevents corruption. The visibility of public action deters the misuse of state resources. It increases legitimacy. Citizens trust institutions more when they see that mistakes are acknowledged and abuses are punished. It improves efficiency. It compels the design of public policies based on actual results rather than empty promises. So in conclusion, a democracy without accountability is an empty facade. A nation's true democratic maturity is measured not only by the regularity of its elections, but by the strength of its day-to-day oversight mechanisms. When the government is transparently accountable and citizens assume their role as watchdogs, power remains where it belongs, in the hands of society.
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2: China adopts a new law to protect ethnic unity. Critics, though, say it could tighten control over minorities and extend Beijing's reach to people far beyond China's borders. DW, the German public broadcasting service, has reported on the matter. Let's listen to an interview with Elaine Pierce, Asia Director at Human Rights Watch, on the issue.
4: China's new law on promoting ethnic unity and progress came into effect this week, despite warnings from rights groups, the United Nations, and the European Union that it could threaten the freedoms of minorities. Beijing passed the law in March with the stated aim of creating a shared national identity among the country's ethnic groups. And critics say it forces the country's 55 minorities to assimilate with the Han majority, which makes up more than 90% of the population. China's constitution defines the People's Republic as a multi-ethnic state and even recognizes 5 ethnic autonomous regions, including Xinjiang and Tibet. In reality, though, Beijing's kept these regions under tight central control, and acts of repression are widely documented. The new ethnic unity law puts even more pressure on minorities to assimilate and accept the idea of China being one people with one culture and speaking one language, Mandarin. Article 3 of the legislation states, all ethnic peoples shall be led to firmly establish a concept of community that shares a common destiny, sharing in the joy and sorrow, honor and disgrace, and life and death, to strengthen the cohesion of the Chinese people. The legislation goes further, giving Beijing a legal basis on which to take action against people outside China's national borders. The European Union's voiced concern about what it called the law's extraterritorial application, and which Taiwan has criticized as intimidation. The law states, organizations and individuals outside the People's Republic of China who commit acts aimed at the PRC that undermine ethnic unity and progress or create ethnic division are to be pursued for legal responsibility in accordance with law. Elaine Pearson is Asia Director at Human Rights Watch. She also commentates on China's record on human rights and civil liberties. Welcome to the day. This is a law that China says promotes a common national identity, a common language, and encourages ethnic integration. Do you see anything wrong with that?
5: Well, yes, I do see something wrong with it because I think it's about how that national identity is forged. And what we've seen in China is how these existing policies of assimilation have been applied by force, particularly in Xinjiang, particularly in Tibet. And really it's about erasing ethnic identity, erasing local languages, local religion, and giving those things Chinese characteristics. And I think one of the things that's particularly damaging about this law is that it prohibits any acts that undermine ethnic unity. And that it doesn't matter whether those acts occur in China or internationally. So I think this will have a really chilling effect on those who are speaking up about Tibetan culture or Uyghur culture or raising concerns about China's human rights record, not only in China, but anywhere in the world.
4: Okay. Anyone paying any attention will be aware of China's suppression of religion and culture in Tibet, will be aware of its internment camps in Xinjiang province, where members of the country's Uyghur and Muslim minority are held for forced indoctrination, though China claims that these are vocational education and training centres. Given all of that, what does this new law add that they couldn't already be doing?
5: Well, I think this provides the legal framework and the legitimacy to those existing policies that have taken place on the ground. But I think it's also about sending a message to those who are outside China that you can't escape the long arm of the Chinese law. And we've seen this already happen in practice. For instance, there was a Chinese student who was studying in France who became interested in Tibetan culture. She set up a blog. When she returned to China, she was arrested. We believe she's now facing charges for inciting separatism. So this law basically is going to provide the legal framework to enable that to happen on a much bigger scale. And it could be anyone. It could be human rights organizations raising concerns at the UN. It could be think tanks that are publishing reports on Tibet or on the situation in the Uyghur region. So, you know, I think this really is very worrying to see that the Chinese government is basically interfering with democratic freedoms that many people take for granted in many democratic countries around the world. And I think it's something that countries, you know, really should be raising with the Chinese government.
4: And we will get to that. But just to be clear about what you suspect is motivating this, is this about those three areas, Taiwan, the Uyghur Muslims and the Tibet and Tibet? Is it about these specific ethnicities and regions, or is this more a China-wide thing? Is this a way of turning the specific into the general?
5: Well, look, I think it's particularly targeted certainly at those areas, Xinjiang, Tibet, I would also say Inner Mongolia, Taiwan, because it sees, you know, where there are acts of, you know, potentially sort of peaceful, independent, you know, ethnic identity and culture. It sees all of those things as threats to the Chinese Communist Party. So what is driving this law is really ideology. And it is about ensuring that, you know, from an early age, parents, teachers, anyone in China is trying to forge this national identity. And so it even has things in there in the law about loving the Chinese Communist Party, teaching from an early age that you have the correct view of the state, the correct view of history. And so it really is, you know, quite an extensive project in terms of not just criminalizing those who are trying to undermine national unity, but also telling people in China and people in Tibet and in Xinjiang that they need to get behind the state ideology and support the CCP, love the CCP, the Chinese Communist Party.
4: Okay. Let's pick up on a couple of points that you've raised and a couple of interesting points in this law. We'll start with Article 10 of this new law, and that reads, matters of ethnic unity and progress are not to be interfered with by foreign forces. All acts using excuses such as ethnicity, religion, or human rights to insult and disparage, contain and suppress, or infiltrate and undermine the PRC are to be resolutely opposed. So, Elaine Pearson, what does that mean for human rights organizations such as your own and your ability to monitor abuses in China?
5: Well, I mean, it's extremely worrying because it's basically saying that human rights, you know, are a pretext for separatism. And, you know, we've already seen the Chinese Communist Party go after those who have peacefully criticized the government. I mean, look at people like Elim Toti, you know, who was an economist, an academic, who never supported in any way separatism of the Uyghurs, but had supported peaceful coexistence between the Han and the Uyghurs. He had set up blogs to sort of improve these discussions and talk about these issues. You know, he's facing, you know, life in prison as a result of that. So, you know, we know very well that the Chinese government clamps down very hard on anyone who they see as trying to, you know, threatens the ethnic unity, the national identity of China. And they see criticism of China's human rights record, particularly when it comes to Tibet or Hong Kong or Xinjiang, as a part of that. And so, you know, I think this is designed to have a chilling effect, you know, not only on human rights organizations, but on academics, on think tanks, on anyone who is trying to draw attention to human rights violations that are taking place in China today.
4: And I suppose the thing about that list that you gave us and the academics, the think tanks, anyone who might be said to be disparaging China, that's not just Chinese organizations. That's any organization anywhere in the world, which it's one of those laws that makes you think, well, yeah, it sounds a bit draconian, but then do we really expect agents of the Chinese state to turn up at universities around the world and be dragging academics off to back to China to face some sort of retribution?
5: Well, I mean, you know, I think there's a limit to what the Chinese state can do internationally, but we have seen the Chinese government engaging in acts of transnational repression. You know, certainly there have been threats and surveillance against Chinese students, students from Tibet, from Xinjiang, in countries like Australia, in France, in Germany, and particularly if people who are criticizing the government have any link to China, if they have family members, you know, sometimes those family members are used to put pressure on them. We have seen cases of transnational repression where, in one case, someone with a Swedish nationality was abducted from Thailand and taken to China. So, you know, that has been happening, particularly in Southeast Asia. And I think now that we have this law on the books, it is providing more of a legal pretext for those cases to happen. And I think, you know, I think one of the things will be the chilling effect. You know, it remains to be seen, I guess, you know, the extent to which the Chinese government actually applies this in process. But the fear is already there. You know, certainly I think it is something that makes people think twice before they give media interviews on a topic, before they post something online. And right, that is what this law is really designed to do.
4: And so this Chinese law enforced against Chinese citizens, albeit supposedly around the world, who do you believe should do what about it?
5: Well, I mean, I think governments need to be raising concerns about this law. I think they need to make it very clear that, you know, democratic countries, people, you know, from China, you know, who are in the diaspora or, you know, even Chinese residents, Chinese students, they should be able to have the same rights of freedom of expression, assembly and speech as others, you know, who, and so they need to be raising concerns with the Chinese government, and they need to make it very clear that they won't tolerate any efforts to go after anyone under the ethnic unity law. And, you know, to make it clear, the Chinese government is saying, oh, this law is fine, this is just simply about applying the law. But it is not. It is really about trying to erase language and religion and culture and the unique things that make Tibetan and Uyghur identity different, and to make those communities feel very afraid, even if they are not living within China.
4: Good talking to you. Thank you so much for talking us through that. Elaine Pearson from Human Rights Watch.
5: Thank you.
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2: President Volodymyr Zelensky was in Ireland as Dublin assumes the rotating presidency of the Council of the European Union. Kiev continues to push for the opening of the remaining five negotiation clusters for EU accession after the first cluster was opened in June. To discuss ongoing peace talks, as well as European and Chinese involvement in the process, Ukraine Briefs host Benjamin Lee is joined by John E. Herbst, former United States Ambassador to Ukraine. Let's listen.
6: And now joining us to discuss is John E. Herbst, former U.S. Ambassador to Ukraine. Hello, sir, and welcome to TPP World.
7: Thank you. Good to be with you.
6: So, looking at the most recent development, it does seem like peace talks and any attempts at negotiation or through negotiation have stalled once again. Now, we see that European countries are now willing to take a more active role, and even China seems to be trying to get in on it too. In your personal assessment, do you think that peace through negotiation is still a possible venue, or is a peace through strength the only path forward?
7: Well, there'll be no peace unless it's peace through strength, because Putin's intention is still to take effective political control of Ukraine. He wants a great deal more territory. So only if he's persuaded by military action, Ukrainian military action supported by the West, will he give up his dream of conquest of Ukraine.
6: And when it comes to the involvement of China, do you think its involvement will accelerate some sort of settlement, make the process easier, or do you think it would actually complicate things going forward?
7: China has enabled Putin to conduct this war by buying Russian oil, selling at least dual component pieces for weapons, if not weapons themselves, and senior Chinese officials told senior EU officials they don't want Russia to lose this war. So China is a bad actor in this war.
6: Right, and of course, we also saw the U.S. taking a less active role as well. Do you think the U.S. has stepped back as a mediator, as it does seem like what has been agreed on in Anchorage didn't really work out?
7: Well, there was no agreement in Anchorage. The Russians have peddled that fantasy for months, and then Putin finally admitted yesterday nothing was agreed there. Putin does not want peace. Trump has offered various proposals for a durable peace since March of last year. Zelensky said yes half a dozen times to different proposals. Putin has never said yes to one. Putin wants, again, to have effective political control of Ukraine. He wants to take a great deal more territory. He does not want a ceasefire.
6: And speaking of one of the Zelensky's proposal that has been rejected was the proposal for a pause in long-range strikes. And, of course, Putin remains unwilling to negotiate. Do you think that Putin at this point is more likely to continue the current offensive or escalation by trying to involve Belarus and increase long-range strikes on Ukraine, specifically in the west of the country? What do you think is the likely scenario ahead?
7: I think we're going to see more of the same. Putin wants, he thinks, he's under the illusion that Russia could take a great deal more territory of Ukraine. When they've been unable to do that, they've taken small increments at the cost of 30 or 40,000 casualties a month for a year now. They cannot sustain this. But Putin does not seem to recognize that hard, cold fact. The fact that we have not had much in the way of a negotiating process for the last 5 months is not very important, because even when we did, Russia offered no concessions.
6: And continuing that line of thought, like you mentioned, they cannot sustain this, but it does seem like Putin is unwilling to negotiate or come to any kind of consensus. It does seem, though, like there's more and more evidence surfacing that Putin's war is becoming less popular even within Russia itself. Now we've seen long queues of petrol stations across the country, including even occupied Crimea. Now, how significant is this? Do you think that the pressure internally within Russia will eventually have to push Putin to some sort of negotiation or to change the way he does things?
7: Perhaps. But so far, Putin has indicated no willingness to compromise. But pressure in Russia is growing. The Russian economy is very weak. Russian soldiers are dying at record rates. They're taking out territory, and Ukraine is taking apart Russia's oil industry. It's going after Russian munitions factories, and the people of Russia see it, despite what the Kremlin says. But Putin still has clear control of the country. This is his policy, this war crime-filled war on Ukraine, and it's not about to change anytime soon. But again, in more and more Ukrainian victories, especially if they force a substantial evacuation of Crimea, could force a change in Russian policy.
6: All right, and we've seen recently some pro-war bloggers have been beginning to turn on Putin as well. They're actually, why do you think that is happening, and do you think that is significant enough that even the war-loving part of the Russian society has an issue with it? Can we see potentially like another Prigozhin situation?
7: We see serious signs of unhappiness with the war and with the situation in Russia today. For signs we have not seen since Prigozhin was shot down in a plane. Whether or not this will lead to major changes in Russia, it's hard to predict. Putin runs a harsh authoritarian state. He keeps his would-be opponents on their back foot, and he shuts down public protests and public expressions of concern about his policies. So we only see a portion of the situation in Russia. But all these signs of criticism we've witnessed over the past several months are relatively new. We hadn't seen them since Prigozhin disappeared.
6: All right, so we'll have to see how that's going to shape out. But we also saw, despite recent Ukrainian nearly daily deep strikes into Russian energy infrastructure, Moscow somehow still able to finance its war through crude oil exports, of course utilizing what people are calling the shadow fleet. Now, Kyiv is now proposing that the International Maritime Organization classify their shadow fleet as a legitimate military target. Do you think that means this is what Ukraine might be trying to target next, and do you think that would have any geopolitical implications?
7: I wouldn't rule out Ukraine doing that. We just don't know. There are a certain amount of risk, so maybe they would decide not to do it. But even without that, Russian oil revenues are down substantially. Well, first, because of the dropping price of oil globally with reduced tensions in the Persian Gulf, but also because the Ukrainian strikes on Russian oil export, oil facilities, oil refineries, and such. And that's, of course, why you have a serious gas shortage throughout Russia.
6: Now, I'd also like to move on to what Zelensky said today as Ireland began its EU presidency. So let's take a look at his statement, and I'd like to get your take on it.
8: Without Ukraine's experience and security expertise tested in modern war, it is simply impossible to guarantee security today, especially when it comes to air defense and maritime security. That is why I invite all of Europe to work together as closely as possible.
6: At this point, who do you see as Europe's security guarantor? The U.S., Europe itself, or do you think that the Ukrainian army is somehow also one of the forces that has that can provide European security against Russia?
7: The two world wars of the last century began because of instability in Europe. Europe has largely been a place of peace since the Axis was defeated, and that's because of NATO. And American commitment to NATO remains strong. There are some questions about Trump's approach, but there's been no weakening of the Article 5 commitment, which is key to stability in Europe. Having said that, Ukraine is also a source of stability in Europe because Russia is an aggressor nation. Sadly, you know, they committed war against Georgia. They've been fighting war against Ukraine for 12 years now. And, of course, they launched their big invasion over 4 years ago. So the Ukrainian army, which has punctured the myth of a very powerful Russian army, is critical to European security, especially with Ukraine's new dominance in drone technology, air defense, and sea drone technology.
6: And last but not least, I would just like to get your take on where do you think the war is going? Can likely to end anytime soon, or how does this end?
7: Uh, for many years, literally many years, I said that Ukraine would not lose this war because their people understand they cannot live as Ukrainians if Russia conquered Ukraine. But Ukraine would not lose this war only if Western support remains substantial. And that's what I've been saying for the last 12 years. But because of Ukraine's new superiority in air defense and drone technology, and the great problems they're creating for Putin by isolating Crimea, by making it hard to provide deliveries to Russian forces on the front, and for destroying Russian troop movements with their drones, I think the war could easily end within the next 2 years, end with a clear Russian concession of peace and additional Ukrainian gains.
6: All right. Well, I have to see how things shape up. But in the meantime, thank you so much for your input and insight. I really appreciate it. And thanks for being with us on TV World.
7: Cheers. Bye-bye.
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2: Hello and welcome to Freedom Synergy Radio. Thank you so much for joining us today. My name is Donatella Ongreda. On today's episode, our third chapter on democracy, types of democracy, pros and cons. Why is an invasion of Taiwan less feasible? An important interview with Taiwan's Vice President Xiao, conducted by Canadian author and Epoch Times editor Jan Jakilek. So stay with us. What is democracy? What types of democracies are there? Its pros and its cons. We continue our series on democracy, what it is, how it is implemented, and why, of all systems of government, it is the one that can bring the greatest degree of well-being and happiness to a society. Democracy is a system of government and social organization in which sovereignty resides with the people, who exercise political power either directly or by participating in decision-making. The system is not limited to holding periodic elections. Rather, it is founded on absolute respect for human rights, freedom of expression, equality before the law, and the separation of powers, executive, legislative, and judicial, to prevent the concentration of authority. At its core, it seeks to ensure that the interests of the majority are served, while always protecting the rights of minorities, through a pre-established constitutional framework. Over time, democracy has evolved into different operational structures to adapt to the size of populations and the logistical needs of each society, giving rise to four main models. The first one, direct democracy. Citizens make political decisions, vote on laws, and choose public policies directly without intermediaries or elected representatives. What are its pros? There is the complete elimination of corrupt intermediaries or those with self-serving interests. There is maximum expression of the will and sovereignty of the people. It fosters a high level of civic engagement and civic education among population. What are its cons? It is impractical on a large scale in countries with millions of inhabitants. Constant voting processes are costly and time-consuming. The risk of falling into the tyranny of the majority without protection for minorities. Countries where it is practiced? There is no purely direct nation state today, but Switzerland is the closest global example, combining this model with representation and allowing its citizens to amend the constitution through binding referendums. Then we have representative or indirect democracy. In this, citizens elect their leaders, such as presidents, legislators, or majors, through universal suffrage so that they can make decisions on their behalf for a set period of time. Its pros: it's highly efficient for governing large and complex nations, allows specialized professionals to focus on lawmaking, and provides institutional stability through a system of checks and balances. Its cons: there is a gap between campaign promises and politicians' actual actions. There is a high risk of corruption and detachment from the people's needs, and the political polarization and control of decisions by party elites. Countries where it is practiced: it is the most widespread system in the West. It is clearly evident in the United States, Spain, France, Argentina, and Chile, for instance. The third model is the participatory democracy, an intermediate model that retains elected representatives but introduces direct legal mechanisms for citizens to actively participate in day-to-day public administration. Pros: empowers communities to make decisions about their budget and local environment, promotes government transparency by allowing for direct citizens' oversight, and reduces political disillusionment by giving citizens a real voice between election cycles. Its cons: it requires a highly active citizenry. If there is apathy, the model fails. It can be manipulated by organized pressure groups with specific interests, and it slows down the implementation of public works due to mandatory consultations. Countries where it is implemented: Uruguay, for instance, consistently uses citizens-initiated referendums, while cities in Brazil, such as Porto Alegre, and Iceland implement digital participatory budgeting and binding public consultations. The fourth model: deliberative democracy. This approach prioritizes public debate, informed argumentation, and the exchange of reasonable ideas among citizens before any law or policy is put to vote. Its pros are: it improves the quality of political decisions by relying on data and logic. It promotes mutual respect, empathy, and the pursuit of peaceful consensus. It drastically reduces the impact of propaganda and fake news. But its cons are: reaching a consensus takes too much time and debate. It indirectly excludes people without access to education or public speaking skills. And it is extremely difficult to coordinate on a large scale or national level. The countries where it is not used as a single national system, but is implemented through official citizens' assemblies to resolve specific constitutional dilemmas in Ireland, for instance, for social reforms, and in Canada, in provinces such as British Columbia, for electoral reforms.
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2: The limits of China's military power. Why an invasion of Taiwan is less feasible. Recurring warnings about an imminent and successful Chinese invasion of Taiwan contrast with the operational reality of the People's Liberation Army and technological developments in the Pacific. This is a perspective defended by retired U.S. Admiral Dennis Blair in an analysis published by Foreign Affairs magazine titled "The Mirage of China's Military Advantage." According to the expert, the focus on Beijing's rearmament overlooks the fact that technology and geography currently favor the island's defense. The reality today is that China is not capable of conquering Taiwan, nor it is likely to acquire this capability in the short term, Blair asserts, challenging the most pessimistic projections for military intelligence. Blair's perspective carries unquestionable authority. He served as a commander-in-chief of the U.S. Pacific Command between 1999 and 2002. He was director of national intelligence between 2009 and 2010, and from 2003 to 2007, he served as a lead mentor for Taiwan's annual self-defense exercises. His assessment coincides with a moment of peak tensions marked by the start of Taipei's military exercises, sustained Chinese military pressure, and the reconfiguration of global supply chains in the wake of the war between the U.S. and Iran. Blair debunks the might of the People's Liberation Army, explaining that Chinese military spending since 1990 has not been focused exclusively on a direct assault force against Taiwan. On the contrary, Beijing has spread its resources thin to meet multiple global objectives, such as the development of costly aircraft carriers aimed at projecting power and space capabilities, while neglecting a fundamental tactic priority for invading a heavily fortified island, amphibious transport. A December 2025 Pentagon report had already sounded the alarm about the critical shortfall in the PLA, pointing to a shortage of landing craft and a lack of training improvisation for lower-ranking commanders, a fatal flaw in operations where initial plans rarely survive first contact. Added to this material reality are internal organizational factors. The recent purges in the military leadership ordered by President Xi Jinping suggests difficulties in the leadership of the armed forces, an ecosystem where widespread corruption has eroded operational capabilities. Blair also points out where political subservience outweighs technical skills. A propensity for bribery and displays of personal loyalty does not translate into mastery of maritime operations, states the former intelligence director. For Beijing, moreover, alternatives that do not involve a full-scale invasion, such as an air and naval blockade or targeted missile strikes, carry high risk and have little legal basis. A blockade would provoke an immediate international response. According to the analysis, Allied plans already call for the establishment of merchant ship escort convoys through Japanese and Philippine territorial waters, which would neutralize the effectiveness of economic pressure on the island. The international strategic context has also provided valuable lessons in recent months. Ukraine's resistance against Russia, for example, has transformed the Taipei's defense doctrine. Democratization and the widespread use of commercial and military drones have demonstrated that a numerically inferior force can halt the advance of a giant and force entire fleets to retreat to confined maritime areas. As Ukraine has demonstrated, a numerically inferior force employing these weapons systems can halt an invader, writes Blair. Taking note of this asymmetry, the Taiwanese government proposed in November 2025 an ambitious 8-year special defense budget of $40 billion, earmarked almost entirely for shielding the island with the swarms of drones and anti-ship missiles.
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2: We will not let Communist Party of China define who we are, says Taiwan's Vice President Xiaobi Kim, who has been sanctioned by Beijing and labeled as separatist. Despite Beijing's ever-growing hostilities toward Taiwan, she is not deterred. Yan Yekilek, host of American Thought Leaders, sat with Vice President Xiao to understand how Taiwan is working to strengthen its whole-of-society resilience and deter a greater conflict with China. Let's listen.
9: Vice President Xiaobi Kim, such a pleasure to have you on American Thought Leaders.
10: Yes, well, welcome to Taiwan, and it's a pleasure to talk with you.
9: And it's appropriate, too, because mm-hmm. your mother is American.
10: Yes, yeah. Well, my mother is a native of North Carolina. And growing up as both Taiwanese and with some American heritage, I always saw it as a lifetime duty or a mission to be bridging Taiwan and America. And I did not expect it, but I ended up as a diplomat and working also

0: This is fascinating. And of course, there's other intelligence agencies around the world that have been looking to try to gather intelligence in maybe slightly similar ways, but this strikes me as pretty unique. And I just wanted to understand the thinking behind it.
1: Well, I generally don't talk about our intel operations, but I think the broader context of that is that we've noticed some disappearances in China, including Taiwanese business people and also some of our religious leaders who have been practicing in China. And so these disappearances, these suppression and the deprivation of basic rights has become increasingly a issue not only for Chinese citizens but for other travelers visiting China. So I think this is a broader context that reminds us how important the rule of law and how important the due process of law and the basic rights that sustain our society's functioning are so important to us.
0: The Chinese Communist Party has been very, I'd say, effective at using these unrestricted warfare doctrines, and especially as kind of cognitive warfare. And I'm looking at this, short video that you published, I thought, could Taiwan be really stepping up its cognitive warfare capabilities?
1: Well, we've been mostly in a defensive position as China's cognitive warfare, psychological warfare, political warfare, legal warfare, and very aggressive interventions in our domestic society and politics has become an increasingly serious problem for us. And we note that other democracies around the world are also facing similar challenges. And so, building our defenses, especially in the age of AI, where very much many of the cognitive warfare or the disinformation is amplified. And so finding the right tools and technologies to protect and defend ourselves is critically important. But at the same time, I mean, what's important for Taiwan is who we are, our values. And so, asserting those values, the rule of law, basic rights, our belief in freedom, our democratic institutions, all of those are important. And while we are defending ourselves, I think we also seek to make Taiwan an attraction for all of those who share our values in this region.
0: Are you working with any other intelligence agencies on this project? Have you gotten any information yet?
1: Well, again, we don't comment on the intel operations of our country or working with others. But on the public side, many countries are facing political interference from authoritarian regimes and state-sponsored political operations. And so there are many opportunities among civil society, civic organizations, NGOs, as well as governments to interact and learn about the challenges that we share, as well as how to respond.
0: So you've actually been branded by the Chinese Communist Party as a separatist. And I'm wondering, your own sense of personal risk. I'm here for the first time and I sense how close I am to Beijing right now, really. I mean, in comparison to almost anywhere else. What are your thoughts?
1: Well, they've called me a separatist, but they've also sanctioned me for they've accused me of cooperating with the Americans, and that's another source of their anger tantrum. But I think, first of all, we will not let Communist Party of China define who we are. And secondly, I think these are tactics to intimidate, to threaten, and to prevent us from doing the work that we're trying to do. And but from my perspective, first of all, like many others who have been sanctioned too, we take it in stride. And secondly, it will not stop us from doing what we need to do to protect our country, to defend Taiwan, to defend our values, but also to really work with other partners internationally to assert the shared interests in preserving the peace and stability of this region, the shared interest in working together to support prosperity. And, again, many others, and the list is growing, but I don't have any personal business in China. So, again, many of us also take this in stride.
0: So, on this point of defense, there's been a lot of discussion in the U.S. The thing that often is discussed in the U.S. around the Taiwan relationship is the arms sales and the funding of those arms sales. And there's sort of this push from the current administration to get various countries to take on more of that aspect. And frankly, from the

0: just with Lei de Vian, the funding package for defense seemed to be underwhelming. You know, how do you read that? How are Americans or even other nations supposed to read that?
1: Mm-hmm. Well, I think it's reasonable to expect countries to invest in their own defenses, to shoulder those responsibilities. While the United States, as a global superpower, has carried that or shouldered that burden for decades, but it's about, you know, defending ourselves. And so ultimately, we are committed to also investing in defending ourselves. And that's why President Lai has announced not only in our regular budget, and we've seen incremental increases over the years, but also we've presented a special budget or supplementary budget that aims at reaching 5% of our GDP in defense spending by 2030. Of course, increases in defense budget require our legislative support, and we are a country with transparency, accountability, and within this process, we have managed to pass part of that defense budget, and that's important. And we will continue to communicate with the different parties in Taiwan, especially the opposition parties, as well as our society on the importance in continuing to put our money where our mouth is, and that is in defending our country's security, in defending what's so cherished by our people.
0: And number five in economic freedom, looking at the, you know, Heritage Foundation rankings, just pretty significant, I would say.
1: Yes. Well, we appreciate that Heritage Foundation, as well as others, have consistently seen Taiwan as a bastion of economic freedom. And that freedom has also enabled the people of Taiwan, through their hard work, diligence, and innovation, to build a very robust economy, one that has over the last year grown by over 8%, and the first quarter of this year over 14%. Of course, this growth is in part spurred by or supported by the growing demand for AI and other key technologies around the world. But I think the people of Taiwan feel strongly that we have to continue to invest in our economic growth. But at the same time, the rule of law and the economic freedom that's been so critical to a sustainable and long-term economy, where all of the people here are stakeholders, has also been part of that process.
0: Taiwan is the hub for the vast, vast, vast majority of the highest tech chip manufacturing. Actually, there's two plants that you're building in Arizona. I remember I passed them not too long ago driving by. They're kind of being spun up over there. So you are branching out with that. What happens in the case of a China invasion? Because this is another thing that we hear a lot about outside, you know, that the Chinese Communist Party has this interest. Of course, it's in the rhetoric of the People's Liberation Army, the PLA. It's sort of something that's expected that to happen from their perspective. How do you, what would happen to all of that manufacturing and that prowess with, and how do you keep it from, you know, basically for that intellectual property from being lost?
1: Well, first of all, everything we're doing today in strengthening Taiwan is to prevent an invasion, to prevent that scenario from happening. Building our strength, and we also share the belief that peace has to be sustained through strength, and that's from the painful lessons of history. And so by preventing any kinetic scenario from happening, I think the peace of Taiwan, the security and stability of this region, it can also be maintained, and thus the global prosperity that is ignited by the critical role that Taiwan plays in global technology supply chains. Essentially, Taiwan is embedded in every layer of the AI and technology supply chain, not only in the United States, but around the world. One reality is that there is an overwhelming global demand for more. And so Taiwanese companies like TSMC, our chip companies, are expanding their global presence to meet that growing global demand. And they have considered the United States and specifically Arizona as a destination for rapid expansion. And that has worked in the form of the largest ever foreign greenfield investments in the United States. So we are not only partnering with the United States in technology and advancing AI and advancing technology, but we are partnering, but we're also building in America. And that's an important effort. And I think that will further deepen our partnership in so many ways.
0: So, you know, speaking about America, you were You know, I think I met you first briefly when you were the de facto ambassador to America. And I didn't know at that time that you would become the vice president.
1: I didn't know either.
0: yeah. And you've been described, so you've been described as this cat warrior. Mm-hmm. I think it's even on the official site, the cat warrior diplomacy. Mm-hmm. What is it that other countries can learn from cat warrior diplomacy when it comes to doing diplomatic relations with the United States? There's a lot of interest in this.
1: Yes. Well, the concept of cat warrior was an idea I assigned to myself in response to dealing with the wolf warriors of the PRC. But essentially, I think it embodies a spirit
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1: It is 8 p.m. in Israel, Wednesday, July 8th. In the headlines, U.S. President Trump says the memorandum of understanding with Iran is over. Trump warns Iran that the U.S. probably will attack again tonight. Iran says it will continue to defend its interests. Amid the latest developments, U.S. Defense Secretary Hegseth calls off his visit to Israel. And the weather outlook in Israel a bit warmer tomorrow and Friday. Good evening. This is David Zev with the news. The U.S.-Iran crisis. U.S. Defense Secretary Pete Hegseth has canceled a planned visit to Israel today, as U.S. President Donald Trump said he believes the memorandum of understanding with Iran is over. All this follows an exchange of strikes between the U.S. military and Iran's Revolutionary Guard forces. Iran's armed forces said today they had attacked U.S. military sites in Bahrain and Kuwait after the U.S. carried out airstrikes against several targets in Iran and reimposed sanctions on Iranian oil sales. The Pentagon said the U.S. strikes were in response to Iranian attacks on three commercial ships in the Strait of Hormuz yesterday. The U.S. Central Command said it had hit more than 80 targets in Iran, including air defense systems, command and control networks, and anti-ship missile capabilities. The U.S. military said it had also targeted more than 60 Iranian Revolutionary Guard Corps small boats in and near the strait to degrade Iran's ability to continue attacking international commerce flowing through the international trade corridor. In response to the American strikes, Iran's Islamic Revolutionary Guard Corps said that it had targeted 85 U.S. military sites in Bahrain and Kuwait. Iran's military said targets included an airbase in Bahrain that hosts U.S. forces. Earlier, there were reports in Iran of blasts in Bushehr in the south of the country. Iran also claimed to have downed an American drone in the south of the country. U.S. President Trump warned Iran today that the U.S. was preparing for another night of strikes. Trump threatened to strike Iran's civilian infrastructure, including electric plants and desalinization plants, and to seize Kharg Island with its oil infrastructure. Trump said, "We hit them hard, very hard last night." When asked about a possible return to hostilities, he went on, "We'll probably hit them hard again tonight." Trump made the remarks in Ankara, Turkey, on the sidelines of a NATO summit. He said the strikes are continued retaliation for Iranian attacks on commercial ships in the Strait of Hormuz. Trump, in remarks after last night's U.S. strikes on Iran, called Iran scum, and added that the memorandum of understanding signed to negotiate a permanent end to the conflict between the two countries, as we said, he says, it's over.
2: To me, I think it's over. I don't want to deal with them anymore. They're scum. You know what scum is? They're scum. They're sick people. They're led by sick people. And they're vicious, violent people. And if they had a nuclear weapon, they'd use it. As far as I'm concerned, it's over. I'll speak to her. Negotiators, they want to negotiate. They're good people. Steve Witkoff, Jared Kushner. But they have to come back to me. As far as I'm concerned, it's just a waste of time dealing with them. They're liars. We make a deal. And if I make a deal with him, we have a deal. And he goes out, he talks. We make a deal. Everyone's agreed. No nuclear weapon. We make a deal. They go outside, talk to the press. They say, we never even talked about it. There's something wrong with them. They're cuckoo. As far as I'm concerned, it's over.
1: U.S. President Donald Trump. Iran said it will continue to defend its interests and accuse the United States of lying and of fraud. Iranian President Masoud Pezeshkian said the country stands on the defense of its rights and said of the Trump administration that its foreign policy is the same as its conduct in the World Cup. based on lies and fraud. The U.S. does not hesitate to bend the rules, to threaten and maneuver, he wrote, Pezeshkian wrote on X, stressing that Iran rejects such policy. The chair of the Iranian Parliamentary National Security Committee called on the United States to recognize the Iranian arrangement for the Strait of Hormuz and said it is the only way to resolve the crisis. Putting things into perspective for us now is a former Israeli ambassador to the United States. We're on the line to Danny Ayalon, former Israeli ambassador to the United States and currently chairman of Silver Road Capital. Danny, we're hearing the rhetoric today, both from President Trump and from the Iranians, in terms of this could be the end of the memorandum of understanding, perhaps even working for that. The understanding is canceled, the ceasefire over. Is that just rhetoric, or is that direction where we're headed?
3: Well, David, it's not the first time we hear this kind of rhetoric. The dynamic here is very negative, of course, but it will all depend on what position, what attitude will President Trump take. I think right now it's in his hands, because it is obvious that the Iranians are not deterred at this point. In order, or according to their calculus, Trump is in a bind politically at home, also because of the November midterm elections at home. Also, his approval ratings are deteriorating. So they feel like they can extend the envelope, that they can continue just walking on the brink, and they still feel that they are immune. Hence, we see these attacks that they do not hesitate to attack ships, to call for Trump's murder, and if that doesn't stop by an American, I would say, a strong action, then I'm afraid, you know, sometimes when you do not, when you're afraid to or hesitate to, you know, do a small operations, you end up with a major war. Mm-hmm. I think we are not quite there yet, but it's coming to it.
1: But when, for example, President Trump is saying, you know, looks like, could be, whatever terminology he uses, I think we're going to, you know, we struck them last night, we'll strike them again tonight. It looks that way, however he phrases it exactly. You think he should go ahead with that?
3: I would think so. And I think also that he should be giving them an ultimatum, because we have seen that there were some attacks, but they were not massive enough, and they did not deter the Iranians, which continue to actually try and choke the Straits of Hormuz and basically the free flow of oil and basically international trade. What they're doing is an extortion, nothing less than extortion, and that should meet a decisive action. Otherwise, it's a slippery slope, and there will never be able to bring back stability into the region and even beyond.
1: There are those who say, and I've seen reports that actually, and perhaps these reports are based on happenings within Iran, or, you know, reporting that's happening from within Iran, that the Iranians are talking a big talk as though they're from a position of strength, but in fact, yes, they have been very much weakened by Trump's policy. So maybe what the president is doing, saying one day we're close to peace and I think we can do it, and the next day saying I will decimate you, I will attack you, and this is the end of the ceasefire, maybe that's an approach that is, in the long term, working against Iran?
3: Well, there's no doubt, David, that they are in a very, very bad position, much worse than any other of their neighbors, certainly of the United States. They play with cards that they do not possess, and this is what Trump referred to back way before the negotiation started, or before the MOU was signed, that the Iranians are much better negotiators than fighters. But they continue with that. And so far, there was no decisive action from the president or from the United States. And this is what is giving them the impression that they can continue. Definitely, Their economy is on the verge of collapse. You know, with interest rates are in the 60% annually, and even further. Unemployment is huge, and but still, they have an iron fist, which they really keep their entire population hijacked. And this is something that would be probably the only way to remove it is from internal forces. But right now we know that they slaughter anyone who goes out to the street against them. But there's no doubt, and we saw it also, you know, there was a show of force, supposedly, with the Khamenei's funeral.
1: Mm-hmm.
3: But we have to remember that out of the population of Iran, 80% are against and would like to the Ayatollahs and would like to see them removed from power. We see it in their very poor participation in elections, no more than 20% that participated in the last elections. The problem is that the 20% that support this regime are members of the regime, their families, and all those who live off this regime. And these 20%, they are the ones with the weapons. Mm-hmm. So it's something that kind of a touch and go. You cannot really plan a coup or a regime change from the outside. It has to be an internal process. But it is very important to make sure that the Ayatollahs in Tehran understand that they will lose more by continuing and defying the MOU or continuing and breaking it and breaching it than not. Right now, they feel like they are immune, and there is not a devastating cost for them to continue and breach their the MOU. And we know that for sure that they will not abide by it, like they have never abided by any agreement, the international obligation they took upon themselves. And the I would say the primordial sin, if you will, was in the negotiation decoupling the two issues, delinking the Strait to the nuclear. And this is what they stressed all the time, because for them, the Hormuz was the most important. They realized also that it was the most important for the president. And by keeping this position, they put the nuclear issue on hold. And that means that, you know, they would have all this, this was their plan,
1: right,
3: to get all the economic benefits. And indeed, you know, just 3 days ago, they were promised more and more funds, whether it was out of Qatar or out of frozen funds other places, billions of dollars. And when they get that, they feel the reprieve, and they don't. They are certainly not in a hurry to deal with the nuclear issues.
1: There is a lot out there, and we will have to see how the different moves are made by the two sides to determine where we go in this conflict. Danny Ayalon, chairman of Silver Road Capital, former Israeli ambassador to the United States. Thank you very much for your time.
3: Thank you, David.
1: As we heard, against the backdrop of these developments, the U.S. Defense Secretary's planned visit to Israel has been canceled. Pete Hegseth, who is currently at the Ankara tank attending the NATO summit, he's in Ankara attending the NATO summit, was due to have arrived in Israel today. Khan reports that his scheduled talks in Israel with the Prime Minister and Defense Minister were intended, among other things, to ease Israeli concerns of the possible U.S. sale of advanced stealth fighter jets to Turkey. U.S. President Trump said at the start of a meeting yesterday in Ankara with his Turkish counterpart that he is considering the sale of F-35 aircraft to Turkey. The Israeli Security Cabinet convened last night to discuss a number of issues, including the possible U.S. sale of F-35 jets to Turkey. Prime Minister Benjamin Netanyahu, in an interview with CNN that aired before the meeting, warned of the implications of such a deal. He said it would destroy the power balance in the Middle East, and he warned, did Netanyahu, of what he called Turkey's aggressive aspirations. The Israeli defense establishment is closely monitoring the developments in the U.S.-Iran crisis. Security sources told Khan the IDF is prepared for any scenario and is maintaining a high level of operational readiness and is working on operational plans and acting to preserve Israel's freedom of operation in order to thwart any threat. Lebanon's President Joseph Aoun is calling on the different sides involved in the Gulf conflict to show restraint and to prefer the language of diplomacy. In a meeting with business people, the Lebanese president said he chose to negotiate with Israel because he could not stand by and watch his own country as it was led into the abyss. Aoun says that most Lebanese, including Shiites, who have suffered the most, he says, support his decision to negotiate with Israel. In the southern Gaza Strip, Israeli security forces eliminated a Hamas terrorist who took part in the infiltration of Kibbutz Nirim in the October 7th attack. The terrorist served as a commander of a Nukba unit and was killed in an Israeli airstrike. The army said in a statement that during the Gaza war, the terrorist commanded an ambush unit against Israeli forces and engaged in terror activity, operational readiness of terrorists, and recruitment. Border police last night thwarted an attempted stabbing attack at the Rachel crossing near Jerusalem. The forces shot and injured a terrorist who brandished a knife and threw rocks at them. There were no Israeli casualties. The assailant was taken to hospital. The U.S.-Israel alliance is at a crossroads, according to Rahm Emanuel, who served as White House Chief of Staff for then-U.S. President Barack Obama, and he also served under President Bill Clinton in the White House. Emanuel is himself apparently exploring a run for the U.S. presidency in 2028. This afternoon, he spoke at Tel Aviv University.
4: The United States has been your foremost and steadfast ally since Israel's birth and its founding. We are prepared to stand shoulder to shoulder with Israel on the long and difficult journey towards peace, should you choose that path. But the most important thing a friend can do is to tell truth to a friend, even when it's painful. Today is the day for truth. The Prime Minister and his government have led Israel into a dead end. For too long, American policy towards Israel operated under the assumption that the best thing Washington can do for Jerusalem is to blindly, to silently stand behind your government. Without conditions, without demands, without consequences, even when we disagreed. That has been our mistake, and it's been not a favor to you. Unconditional support has produced a prime minister who has presumed that his strategic interests would incur no political costs if he ignored America's concerns about settlements and sparked a regional war. Unconditional support has allowed you to deny food and medical relief to innocent Palestinians in Gaza, leaving the world to conclude that Israelis not only want to kill Palestinians, but they are completely indifferent to their death, to their destruction, and completely indifferent to their suffering. Unconditional support has girded a political coalition in the Knesset that learned it can burn Palestinian farmland in the West Bank, terrorize Palestinian families without consequence. Given all of this, we need fundamentally a new and different approach to this alliance. The new approach must stand on a new common understanding that the road to regional peace and stability depends on military and diplomatic efforts that, far from being at odds, actually complement each other. This was actually Israel's policy at one time. The late Prime Minister Yitzhak Rabin, who I had the honor of working with when I worked for President Clinton, admonished the country to fight terrorism as if there's no peace process and to make peace as if there's no terror. But Prime Minister Netanyahu has done the former to the exclusion of the latter. And as a direct result, support for Israel is plummeting around the world.
1: Former U.S. White House Chief of Staff Rahm Emanuel. U.S. President Donald Trump said today that the U.S. will give a license to Ukraine to manufacture Patriot air defense systems to help counter Russian missile attacks, a huge coup for Ukraine, which has badly needed the technology for the war now in its fifth year. Trump said, "We'll give them the right to make Patriots. We'll show them how to do it." Trump was speaking as he met with Ukrainian President Volodymyr Zelensky at a NATO summit in Turkey, as we've been reporting about other aspects. "I think they can produce them pretty quickly," said Trump. "Patriots are expensive, in high demand, and take a long time to produce." This is a story from the Associated Press, and they're making those points. Zelensky has for years been asking for more of them, and more recently for a license so that the Ukraine can manufacture its own. The tone of Trump's meeting with the Ukrainian leader was a break from earlier encounters, which ended in acrimony. And Trump raised and praised Zelensky's willingness to reach a deal on ending the fighting in Ukraine. He said the Ukrainian president has done an amazing job and been very effective in the war. "We've actually developed a good relationship. It's hard to believe," Trump said. He added that he believed a deal on ending the war was on the horizon and that the U.S. would, quote, "work on some kind of security package to provide to Ukraine." That is a long distance away from what we saw. You'll recall that earlier meeting in the Oval Office between President Trump and President Zelensky. Now, Shiri Maimon and the song Avir.

0: At 25 and a half minutes after the hour, look at the headlines at this hour. U.S. President Trump says the memorandum of understanding with Iran, as far as he is concerned, is over. Trump warns Iran that the U.S. probably will attack again tonight. Iran says it will continue to defend its interests. Amid the latest developments, U.S. Defense Secretary Hegseth calls off his visit to Israel, and the weather outlook in Israel a bit warmer tomorrow and on Friday. In a survey conducted by the Israel Women's Network, 59% of the women asked said that no party head in the upcoming Knesset election represents their interests. The Israel Women's Network was represented in a meeting today of the Knesset Committee on the Status of Women and Gender Equality. We're on the line to Ilana Stockman. She's the Director of Development at the Israel Women's Network. Ilana, we want to talk to you about a survey conducted by the Women's Network that 59% of the women asked said that no party head, no one who heads a party in the upcoming Knesset election really represents the interests of women. Explain what these women were saying in this poll.
1: They were saying that issues of interest to women, issues that affect women's lives, are not even on the agenda for most of the Knesset. For most of the party leaders, women's lives, women's experiences, women's ideas aren't even anywhere on their radar, which demands systemic change. It demands a whole different approach.
0: Now, we know the issues that are on the agenda. I mean, it can be Iran. It can be the legislation involving Haredi draft. That's what makes the headlines, at least. Tell me about the issues that the women polled, or you yourselves at the Israel Women's Network, feel are the issues that must be emphasized.
1: The most glaring issue that wasn't addressed, according to women, is the real economic lives of women, the cost of living, and especially the impact of all of this, all of these wars. There is a very direct impact of all the war on women's lives that are barely even discussed anywhere. The leaders make decisions about who to attack and when to attack and reserve duty, hundreds of days of reserve duty, without any consideration of how this actually affects women, women's lives, women's economic lives. So,
0: I mean, there are women, of course, who serve in the army, and there are women who are, I don't mean to sound, you know, just corny, but like, they are the true warriors. They're the ones at home alone with three or four kids or more when their husbands are out at reserve duty for such a long time.
1: The strain of all this decision-making on women, all these decisions that don't consider women's real lives, the strain is real. The strain on mental health, the strain on economic lives, the strain on marriages. The statistics all show an increase in all kinds of mental health and emotional struggles, both for spouses of reserve duty soldiers and also for children. The economic considerations, women who've had to who've had to sort of truncate career and economic goals and professional goals, who've had to put everything on hold in order to serve the government's war-making decisions. They make these decisions, and women are struggling. That's the main message. The main message is that there's no one in decision-making positions in Israel, almost no one. Okay, 59%. There 59% say that there's nobody in the highest ranking decision making positions in Israel who have given any thought to what women go through.
0: Yeah, I mean, with all of the talk, all of the messaging that's going on as we head into, or we're already into the Knesset campaign, even though we're not exactly sure yet what the date will be. It has to be by the last few days of October, of course.
1: But we're here.
0: I don't hear anyone talking about women's issues, frankly, when they go on on the television or radio or wherever social media and talk about what they stand, let's say. Well, you at the Israel Women's Network are getting involved, I know, even just today, because there's been a meeting of the Committee on the Status of Women and Gender Equality in the Knesset, and the network was represented, from what I saw, a message we received. And one of the things that came out of this Knesset committee meeting this morning was about a quarter of MKs are women. All right. I mean, that's just a fact. OK, I think there was something about 29 who were elected, 31 in there now, whatever the details are. It's a quarter of the Knesset. OK, so that's one thing. You need more women in the Knesset. How do you do that?
1: So, first of all, you know, this number has gone down. In international rankings of gender equality and parliamentary representation, Israel has gone down 20 places out of 180 countries, where I think some of about 90, we're like 90th in the world, where we used to be 88th and before then 60th. We were doing much better, you know, let's say 10 years ago, in terms of gender representation. So this is definitely a vital thing to keep in mind. And we at the Israel Women's Network are paying attention. A lot of other women's organizations are paying attention to. A lot of voters, women vote in higher numbers than men, and a lot of women are paying attention to women's representation. But what we've learned is that it's not just about representation, because there are some women who get elected but do not bring women's issues with them. Mm. Unfortunately, we've had that experience too. So we're not only looking at issues of representation and numbers, we're also looking at a representation in terms of quality, in terms of issues. Women who come into the Knesset and you know, bring with them the rest of women who think about women, who address the needs of women as Knesset members. So
0: when you speak to women, when you speak to women Knesset members, what do they say? When you say to them, why aren't you raising women's issues more? I mean, men should be raising them also, but when you ask a woman, MK, what do they say to you?
1: Look, you have to, first of all, to give credit where credit is due, there are several women Knesset members who are talking about women's issues, like Mayrav Ben-Ari, mm-hmm. for example. She came up on this, Mayrav Cohen, Nama Lazimi. Also, Mayrav Mikhaeli has been, I know she's a controversial figure these days, but she has spent her entire career advancing women's issues. So there are women, and I would rather give credit. Aida Tume Suleiman, she was an outgoing chair of the, she was the chair of the Knesset Committee on Gender Equality for a mm-hmm. long time. Mm-hmm. She was outstanding. She's leaving now the Knesset, which is, you know, unfortunate because she did such a great job. But she was absolutely outstanding when she was in that role. So, you know, what I'd like to do is I'd like to see more women doing things like that, more women coming into the Knesset, understanding the importance of gender equality, understanding the importance of safety for women, of combating violence against women, which is also on the rise, by the way. You know, femicide, the murder mm-hmm. of women by intimate partners or on the basis of gender, that is also alarmingly on the rise.
0: And was discussed in a Knesset committee the other day as well, from what I understand.
1: Yes. Mm-hmm. Yes. So we need our Knesset members who bring this agenda with them, and then women will vote for them. You know, women have been telling us that this matters. We did a survey last year also, which showed that very high numbers of women are saying if a party does not commit to addressing women's real needs, then we're going to be concerned. We're not going to vote for them.
0: How do you get your message out? In other words, here we are. This is money time, right? And we're in a campaign, an election campaign. Yeah. How do you think you can succeed any more than you have until now? Again, you have succeeded, but even more. Yeah.
1: Mm-hmm. No. We're working very hard on this. This is you know, a lot of organizational resources are going into this issue now. We're spending a lot of our energies getting the message out through media, through social media, through meetings, through conversations, through, you know, things like this. This also matters. You know, it's really important for people to understand. It's important for people to understand that women are voters, that we are strong voters, and we have needs and we have experiences, and many of us are extremely frustrated by what has been going on the past 2 years with the complete absence of addressing women's issues, of really throwing women under the bus. The Knesset has thrown the women under the bus in so many ways, and even most recently about Haredi draft, you know. Mm-hmm. There's so much pressure on the Haredi draft, and Haredi draft often comes with a compromise of, you know, okay, yes, we'll make sure there are no women in the room. So there's a real erasure of women in real places in the army, so that, you know, to accommodate Haredim. So that's like one example of throwing women onto the bus. Women are watching these things.
0: Right.
1: We're listening, we're watching, we're paying attention, and soon we're going to vote.
0: Well, so, it'll be interesting to see. Obviously, parties have not presented their lists yet, but it would be interesting to see how many women are on the list and in what they call realistic positions up there. Anything we can do to help, obviously, please be in touch. Okay.
1: This is great, David. I really appreciate that you having us on, and mm-hmm. I really appreciate you paying attention to this issue. It really means a lot. It's great, and thank you.
0: Ilana Stockman is Director of Development at the Israel Women's Network. Ilana, thank you very much for your time.
1: Pleasure. Anytime.
0: After lengthy debate and revisions, the Knesset Education Committee has approved for second and third readings a bill on remembrance of the October 7th massacre and commemoration of heroes. Khan reports that the bill drawn up by the committee anchors in law the state memorial day, as well as establishment of a remembrance authority, a central memorial site, museum, and archive. During the discussion, several revisions were made, among them inclusions of representatives of survivors of the Nova Festival massacre in the planned authority and establishment of a mechanism to oversee any relocation of the so-called death shelters to a central memorial site, a matter of central dispute during the deliberations. In political news, the new party led by Knesset member Chili Trupper, formerly of Blue and White, and former minister Yoaz Hendel, head of the Reservist Party. Khan reported last night that Trupper has a backup plan that should opinion polls next month show that the new party will not get five mandates. Trupper intends to dismantle the alliance and join Gadi Eisenkot's Yashar Party. Trupper denied that report. Now this song, Ma'ata Rosimimeni, from Hanan Ben-Ari.

0: So the fluid situation in Ankara at the NATO summit and on the sidelines of that summit continues. We were headlining, and he had, in fact, President Donald Trump of the United States had said that probably he would strike again at Iran or Iranian-related targets tonight. So after he made that threat earlier in the day today, we are hearing now that U.S. President Donald Trump is saying, as I said, now, as of now, that he does not think we will be returning to war. Now, I should point out, one does not necessarily contradict the other. He could continue to attack. If you were listening to our interview with Denny Aiello, the former ambassador, earlier, we talked about the fact that that has been U.S. President Trump's policy, that he attacks. And the question is whether these smaller-scale attacks, as opposed to full-fledged war, is the right way to go. But for now, based only on the comments that we're hearing from the U.S. president, it is the same sort of contrast that I referenced in the interview with Ambassador Aiello, that on the one hand, President Trump has said we're reaching a deal any minute now, and then he says, okay, well, I'm going to decimate you, I'm going to attack you, etc. So this is the contrast continuing. On the one hand, he says we will probably attack Iran tonight, not sure, but probably. On the other hand, he says he does not think, President Trump saying he does not think that we are returning to war. Meanwhile, another issue of that NATO summit, the issue of the friendship, if you will, of President Erdogan of Turkey and of U.S. President Donald Trump. So we have a statement coming in from Erdogan that he's very grateful. President Erdogan in a declaration at the sidelines of the Ankara summit, the summit in Ankara of NATO, saying that he is thankful to U.S. President Donald Trump for underlining, for stressing the friendship that we have, that he, President Erdogan of Turkey, and U.S. President Donald Trump have. He says the solidarity, this is Erdogan talking, the solidarity, at least paraphrasing, the solidarity among the allies was felt during the course of the summit, a very key point for Turkey. Again, Turkey versus Israel, but if Turkey is feeling that there is solidarity and support among NATO states, NATO members, that is a boost for the hosting, in this case, hosting President of Turkey, as the summit is taking place in Ankara. Erdogan, President of Turkey, saying we are ready to take upon ourselves more responsibility in the load in terms of what goes on and what the responsibilities are within the North Atlantic Treaty Organization, NATO. That's all coming out now amid the very fluid situation at the NATO summit and everything going on, as I say, on the sidelines of that summit. The friendship, the close relationship, the liking that President Trump has expressed for Turkish President Erdogan, even as Israel expresses its very real concerns about F-35 stealth fighters the United States giving that to Turkey. So we will continue to follow that story, as well as following the story of what will happen tonight, whether there will be a U.S. attack against Iranian targets or not. And that does not necessarily contradict the fact that President Trump is saying, at this moment at least, we are not going back to war. That's an issue you might know in the United States itself. Many people in the United States still consider themselves to be in war, in a state of war, that this is still a war going on, whereas President Trump has rejected that term for various strategic reasons, even legal reasons in the United States. But his definition of are we going back to war would mean the full-fledged, I guess, what we had during the course of March, starting February 28th into the early part of April. At this point, at least, he says, we are not going there. It's now more than 1,000 days since the October 7th war began. New figures released by the Defense Ministry here in Israel point to a rapidly escalating mental health crisis among wounded soldiers and security personnel. There is concern that the country's rehabilitation system could buckle under the strain. The Defense Ministry projects that by 2028, in a couple of years from now, 100,000 wounded veterans from Israel's wars, in the plural, unfortunately, will be receiving care, including about 50,000 living with psychological injuries. We're on the line to Dr. Kathy Lowy, who is founder and CEO of Emotion Aid. Kathy, please first tell our listeners, what is Emotion Aid?
1: Emotion Aid is a non-for-profit organization, and we work in the, you know, what we do is basically provide tools of emotional first aid for people to either help themselves directly or to provide first help to others.
0: So you've been, along with all of us, marking 1,000 days since October 7th, 2023, the horrific events of that day. And you've been noting the fact that figures were even just released by the Defense Ministry, which point to a rapidly escalating mental health crisis among wounded soldiers and security personnel. It, of course, also affects the civilian population. So what are you at EmotionAid doing to try and have been doing already since October 7th to grapple with all of this?
1: Yeah. So we've been providing those tools to people who work with others so that they can avoid burning out and they can avoid going themselves into a place of trauma, traumatic symptoms and then post-traumatic stress. That we understand that this can happen when you are directly exposed to events or
0: We've talked about this in the past in interviews about the indirect people who are also affected. And so what you're basically saying also, what you've just said, is that people who are helping those who are faced with the emotional impact are themselves. Yeah. The people who are helping also get affected because of the work that they're doing.
1: Mm-hmm. Absolutely. So maybe I'll give you an example. We're working a lot with Bet Halochem. So Bet Halochem is the main organization in Israel which receives wounded soldiers. Mm-hmm. And first of all, the type of wounds that people are seeing, and when I say people, the staff there, I mean everybody from the volunteers, but all the way to the physiotherapists, hydrotherapists, the coaches, all the people who are actually helping those wounded soldiers. They're exposed to, first of all, very, very difficult wounds. On one hand, I think what the army has been able to do is to save more people, and especially serious cases of serious wounds. And on the other end, what's happening is that, you know, we've never seen wounds like that. So it's very, you know, like impressive. And also what is happening, what we know, is that all the combat soldiers who are wounded, a very large percentage of them are also traumatized. So we can imagine that they went, you know, through the shock of the wound. First of all, very often they're not alone. They're always comrades. Some of them die. Some of them are, you know, equally or worse or, you know, also wounded. So it's a lot to take in. And for the personnel, you know, say, for example, you're a hydrotherapist in Bet Halochem. You're in a swimming pool and you're helping a soldier who is in rehab and is doing fine, and he goes into the pool and you work with him, and all of a sudden he has a panic attack. Something triggers him, maybe a noise, maybe a color, maybe something that is happening around, and he starts having a panic attack. And then you're not trained for that. You don't know how to deal with a panic attack. And very quickly what happens, because

0: how does the system and how do you specifically at Emotion Aid deal with this, these numbers?
1: Yeah. So look, if we look at mental health, we have three parts. We have what we call early intervention and providing tools and assessment and in the early stages. Then you have the treatment part, and then you have the rehab part. So we are active both in the early intervention. That's actually the place where we need the most work. Maybe I'll explain why in numbers in a second. And we also help in rehab, because what we do with soldiers, for example, is that we again, either with the staff working with them or sometimes through the staff to them directly, we give them tools so that when they are experiencing symptoms in between sessions, then they're not helpless. They know what to do. Now, in the early stage, what we understand today is we have, according to the state controller, about 3 million people with mental health symptoms, which were about 500,000 to 600,000 before October 7th, so just give you a sense. Mm-hmm. Six times the number. And from the 3 million people with symptoms, we have maybe 500,000 people already diagnosed with trauma or in stages of with symptoms where they actually need treatment, they need like a proper intervention. And you have another 2.5 million who are experiencing different grades of mental health symptoms, but they're not really taken care of. And so we want to target this population, because it's if we can actually help them get better and prevent them from getting worse, we achieve a lot. And we don't want those numbers to increase. And also, of course, we want to keep all the people who work with others. And that's, there can be nurses, doctors, of course, emergency personnel. But also sometimes, we're talking about education. What's happening with the teachers in the north, who right. have to deal with kids who have been traumatized. So we really want to get to all these people who are so crucial. We call them sometimes, they're also heroes. Our soldiers are heroes, but all the people who take care of us every day, and no matter if there was a missile which fell on the house, like, it's a story we heard not long ago from a community near Rosh HaNikra, mm-hmm. and, the woman, the head of the house, she had to go out and work with other people, and she did. She left everybody home with broken glasses, broken windows,
0: wow.
1: and she went to work. Yeah. Yeah, mm-hmm. So that's what we see. And
0: there's so much to do here. You say, you at Emotion Aid, you're a nonprofit. Is the government doing enough? This is such a massive task. Is the government helping enough?
1: Not really. And also there's a lack of organization, like a lack of coordination at many levels of the, many stages of the mental health, evolution. And hopefully maybe with the new government something will change, but at the moment we are very much behind.
0: Well, whomever the government will be, whenever the election will be in the coming months,
1: exactly.
0: you are continuing to do what you are doing. Kathy,
1: yes.
0: Dr. Kathy Lowy, founder and
1: yes.
0: CEO of Emotion Aid, thank you very much for your time and for all the work that you do. Thank you.
1: Thank you. We can be found at emotionaid.com.
0: Okay. We'll encourage our listeners to look you up. Take care. Thank you very much.
1: Thank you. Bye-bye.
0: A story coming in tonight. The IDF spokesman's office reporting that the body of a soldier, the burial site of a soldier who fell in 1948, the burial site of Yaakov Zarihan, has been found. He fell during those supply convoys that were being sent to what was a besieged Jerusalem in the Operation Harel in 1948. Until now, his burial site was unknown. But as we say, the IDF spokesperson's unit, its office, reporting that an investigation by the missing persons unit revealed that Zarihan was buried in a mass grave in Kiryat Anavim, along with seven other IDF soldiers who took part in those convoys, Kiryat Anavim, located in the Judean Hills. We will be following the developments on that story, but a quite historic bit of solace, if you will. Big story coming out tonight of a soldier whose burial place since 1948, when he fell, was not known. Three Israeli Arab workers at a Castro clothing store branch in Afula were reportedly

dismiss because they refused to heed their manager's directive not to speak Arabic among themselves. The sister of one of the women told Khan that the manager issued the directive in an employee WhatsApp group of the branch and asked all workers to confirm the message. The three did not, and the next day the manager publicly shouted at them at the store. Khan reports that the three were offered to move to another branch, and when they refused, they were fired. Castro Management said in response that the company employs thousands of workers from all parts of Israeli society and considers equality and responds to values that cannot be compromised. It rejected the claim of racism and said the conduct of the Afula branch was being looked into as it does not align with company values. We conclude before the weather and headlines tonight with Hamizrach HaTichon, the Middle East, Ivri Lidar.

The Weather Bureau says temperatures will rise a bit tomorrow, primarily in the hills and in the interior. On Friday, no real change. On Saturday, another slight rise in temperatures. Temperatures forecast for tonight and tomorrow, Jerusalem 18 to 28, Tel Aviv 25 to 30, Haifa 24 to 29, Tzfat 18 to 29, Tiberias 23 to 34, Beersheba 22 to 32, and in Eilat from 27 tonight, going up to a high of 38 degrees Celsius tomorrow. Top stories tonight. U.S. President Trump says the memorandum of understanding with Iran, as far as he is concerned, is over. He warned Iran that the U.S. probably will attack again tonight, but Trump says he does not think the war will resume. Iran says it will continue to defend its interests. That's the news, together with sound engineer Michael Alschwein. This is David Ze'ev in Jerusalem. Good night.

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1: Hello and welcome. I'm Anne-Marie Regner and you're listening to Czechia in 30 Minutes, brought to you by Radio Prague International. Coming up in today's program, the Czech delegation unveils spending plans at the NATO summit in Ankara. Find out more in an exclusive interview with security analyst František Michánek. Historic Prague Tower taken off the market, as Prague Archbishopric weighs new options. Šumperáky houses, retro modernism wrapped in a mystery. All that coming up, but first, here's the news brought to you by Ruth Franková.
0: News.
2: Prime Minister Andrej Babiš held a series of bilateral meetings with the leaders of the Netherlands, Slovakia, Bulgaria and Slovenia on the sidelines of the NATO summit in Ankara on Wednesday. According to the Bulgarian government, Babiš and Bulgarian Prime Minister Rumen Radev discussed expanding cooperation in defense and energy, as well as the impact of Russia's war in Ukraine and energy diversification in Central and Eastern Europe. President Petr Pavel is also attending the summit, where he has been holding separate bilateral talks focused on defense spending, support for Ukraine, and closer European defense cooperation. A Ukrainian man born in former Czechoslovakia is among two suspects arrested in connection with last week's bombing in Monaco, Ukrainian media reported on Wednesday. According to the Ukrainian anti-corruption outlet Antikor, the suspect, identified as Yevhen Reun, was born in former Czechoslovakia in 1986. He and another man have been charged with the murder of Anastasia Berezovska, who was suspected of planting the bomb that seriously injured Ukrainian businessman Vadim Yermolaev and his partner. Investigators are trying to establish who ordered the bombing. Berezovska's body was found near Kiev on Monday, and prosecutors say she was shot dead. One of the suspects has reportedly confessed to the killing. Despite growing boat traffic on Czech waterways, the number of boating accidents has remained stable, according to figures released by the State Navigation Administration on Wednesday. The authority recorded 21 accidents last year and 6 so far this year, none of them serious. The number of recreational vessels has roughly doubled in recent years, prompting increased police patrols on rivers and reservoirs. Officers are focusing on prevention and enforcing navigation rules. Electricity consumption in Czechia continued to grow in the second quarter of this year despite rising prices. According to an analysis by energy company Amper Meteo, weather-adjusted electricity use was up 2.3% year-on-year, while electricity prices increased by 26%. Despite the recent growth, electricity consumption remains 5.5% below the average recorded before the energy crisis. Gas consumption also remains lower than pre-crisis levels, although it rose slightly compared with the same period last year. Solar power remained Czechia's largest renewable electricity source, accounting for more than three-quarters of renewable generation so far this year. Together with hydro and wind power, renewables covered just over 10% of the country's electricity consumption. And finally, a quick look at the weather. Thursday will be mostly sunny with afternoon temperatures reaching 23 to 25 degrees Celsius. I'm Ruth Vaňková and that's the end of the news.
1: The Czech delegation to the NATO summit in Ankara on Tuesday unveiled government plans to redirect existing funding towards prioritized Ukraine requirements list initiative, which finances U.S.-made weapons for Ukraine. Vít Bohunka spoke to security analyst and former senior military officer František Michánek about this and other defense policy issues discussed at the summit.
3: It's definitely a very positive message because, you know, if we would like to be among countries who really support Ukraine, you know, we should participate not only by promises and the word support, but even we have to invest some money or material or people. So, as I understand the announcement of Peter Matzinka, you know, his intention or the Czech Republic intention is just concentrate all these partial investments under the one coverage, this PURL. That's all. That that's not a new big investment and not new money, because as Premier Babiš insist or basically promise that, you know, we need money for Czech Republic and we need to invest in Czech armed forces because we are not meeting or we are on the edge of reaching 2%. So no new investment towards Ukraine, but support and moving what we are already doing for Ukraine just for the EU help. It's showing that we are really interested in helping Ukraine, and that we are moving just from the promises to something which is really, really touchable.
4: The leader of the Freedom and Direct Democracy Party, Tomio Okamura, the speaker of the lower house of Czech parliament, has immediately reacted that he doesn't agree with this announcement, with the support for Ukraine. I suppose it was to be expected, but do you think this could complicate things?
3: It really depends, as lawyers say. Tomi Okamura is really consistent, so I wouldn't expect something else than this proclamation. What must be done, it's all these three leaders of the current coalition or government, the parties must sit together, discuss this issue, and find some solution which will be acceptable for all of them, because otherwise that could shape the political coalition or political stability of the government. But I believe that, you know, when they will find some way for future agreement on this issue, because without supporting Ukraine, without this partial active policy of the Czech Republic, there is no way ahead.
4: Prime Minister Andrej Babiš has stressed actually at the summit that Czech support for Ukraine should not involve sending Czech troops. I suppose that's not surprising either. On the other hand, the government seems to be kind of supporting Ukraine. There's kind of this mixed messaging coming from the present Czech cabinet. Do you think the Czechia under the present government is finding the right balance when it comes to Ukraine?
3: Yeah, what we see now, I would say it's an evolution of opinions, you know, which is forced by political and let's say security environment we see in Europe and basically globally. You know, it's not only Ukraine. We see the evolution of the old conflict in Hormuz, in Middle East, whatever else. So we have to adjust. Otherwise, we cannot prepare. We cannot be. We will not be ready with certain arguments and deeds.
4: Yeah.
3: Or partners either in European Union, in the NATO. So that's fine for me. It's a fully natural process of political behavior.
4: You have this very long experience with the Czech security policies, etc. If you were to explain to listeners in, you know, countries that don't know much about Czechia, that Czechia is moving in the right direction when it comes to the amount of spending on defense and security, and is it possible to explain how it can be illustrated by numbers?
3: Yes, I believe that we have a good arguments starting, let's say, from, unfortunately, on 2022. The Russian attack on Ukraine. Until that day, you know, the Czech Republic wasn't the real good example in NATO, but, you know, it's fair to say that we were not the only one. You know, most NATO countries were promising something and not honoring their pledges at all. That changed in 2022, and we started very steeply ascending trajectory of defense investment from the last government of Premier Fiala. We were told that, you know, 2035 we really reached 2%, and we even adopted a new law about military investment for defense of Czech Republic. That's fine. For this year, for 2026, the prediction, the prognosis is that we will need already 2% threshold, and I trust what Premier Babiš said, that for the next year we will move up a little bit again. So we have to wait for the results, for the final communique of NATO summit in Ankara, and then when our delegation will return back, will they tell us and how they introduce the plan to the future.
4: The Czech media, of course, were full of stories about the fact that President Pavel is traveling in an extra plane. He had to ask the constitutional courts to help him so that the government would get him accreditation. I just wonder, do you think that it's behind us, I mean, this kind of quarrel, and that the Czech political representation is finally moving in the right kind of unified direction? Or is that too optimistic? I don't know.
3: That's a good topic for media, you know, and it's not a good topic for security analysts, because that's only the coverage, you know, the surface of what's going on in the deep waters. For me, it's much more important how the president and co-premier and basically the government and all, they find the common language, and they will do something useful for Kosovo, or maybe in the field of security and defense. That's really important. Agreement or disagreement of these two, let's say, representative, that's reality. But, you know, we pay too much attention, and it's really Czech internal issue. No other countries or partners, they're politically correct enough not to pay attention to this. For them, as we discussed before, is more important how we honor the pledge 2%, how we reach the military capabilities, how we help NATO countries to travel across the territory of the Czech Republic through the process of host nation support, etc., etc. So that's the future of the Czech Republic in the NATO and the European Union.
1: That was security analyst František Michánek speaking to Vít Bohunka about defense policy issues. The Prague Archbishopric has abandoned plans to sell the historic Jindřišská Tower in the heart of Prague after spending several years searching for a buyer. It will now negotiate exclusively with the city of Prague, although it has not said whether the discussions will concern a sale, a lease, or some other form of cooperation. Daniela Lazarova has the details.
5: The 65.7-meter-high tower is one of Prague's best-known landmarks. Built in the late 15th century as the bell tower of the Church of St. Henry and St. Kunhuda, it is the tallest freestanding bell tower in the Czech capital. Over the centuries, it has served not only as a church belfry, but also as a military watchtower during the 1648 Swedish siege of Prague, surviving repeated damage from artillery fire, storms, and later undergoing extensive reconstruction.
1: I've never been inside. I just walked past it. I've always found it strange that there's a restaurant in there and that it isn't fully open to visitors like the Powder Tower.
5: Says Martin, who passes Jindřišská Tower every day on his way to work. The tower is owned by the Prague Archbishopric, which no longer uses the property and has been trying to sell it for several years without finding a suitable buyer. The main hurdle is not just the high price, it was most recently offered for 75 million crowns, but also the complication of a lease that will take years to expire. Spokesperson for the Archbishopric, Pavel Schröter, recently announced that negotiations with all private buyers had ended and the Archbishopric will now instead hold talks with Prague City Hall.
6: We
1: will proceed responsibly in deciding the tower's future, bearing in mind that it is an important cultural monument. Any decision on its future use should therefore be discussed with our partners, especially the city of Prague.
5: The future of the tower has been contentious for several years. The Vatican approved its sale, but the plan drew criticism from Prague officials, the tower's long-term tenant, members of the public, and parishioners of the neighboring Church of St. Henry and St. Kunhuta, who launched a petition opposing the move. The Archbishopric and the city have already discussed the tower's future in the past. At the time, the church sought 100 million crowns for the property, but Prague City Councillor Adam Zabransky of the Pirate Party said the asking price was too high.
1: The problem is that the entire building is leased until the end of 2044. The annual rent is just under half a million crowns, so financially it simply didn't make sense for the city. On top of that, we know the tower requires significant investment.
5: Today, the tower houses a restaurant, an observation deck overlooking Prague's historic center, and a carillon, all operated by the current tenant under a long-term lease. The Archbishopric has not yet indicated whether it now wants to sell the tower to the city, lease it, or pursue another form of partnership that would preserve this historic landmark for future generations.
1: Daniela Lazarova reporting. A reminder that you're listening to Czechia in 30 Minutes, a half hour of news, current affairs, and interesting stories brought to you by Radio Prague International. Now get ready for our feature story. Šumperák is the nickname of a type of house built in Czechoslovakia mainly during the 1960s and 70s. Ostensibly modernist, even avant-garde, with its distinctive first-story angled roof and balcony, the story of the Šumperák is in fact far more layered and complicated than may originally appear. Dominik Jun takes a closer look at how this type of country house emerged.
6: You won't find a Šumperák house anywhere in the center of Prague, as far as I know, or in the center of most major Czech cities. So I've had to travel out to the suburban district of Čakovice in the north of Prague. And here we have not one, but two of these unusual Šumperáky, which are both symbols of mid-20th century modernism on the one hand, with their distinctive first-story angled roofs, and also much more, because their authorship is kind of a grey area, and their symbolism is a grey area. And the one that I'm looking at right now, this one, according to the neighbours, has just been sold. It's in pristine condition, pretty much, in terms of what they would have looked like in the 1960s or 70s when they were built. But now if we just walk round the corner to the next street, we'll see another one. And here there is a second Šumperák, but this one is different because this one has been renovated with a front porch built onto the outside of it, and also it's got modern insulation on the facade.
7: Šumperák, I would say, it's the essence of this misery of socialist regime a little bit. Because you have idea of a modern house, beautiful modern house, which basically has Western forms. This house is basically a copy of 1950s French, American, Brazilian houses.
8: That was Adam Štech, an architecture historian, journalist and curator who documents examples of modern architecture around the world. His response underscores the complex love-hate, fascination-repulsion aspect associated with so-called Šumperáky houses. Estimates suggest around 20,000 were built across Czechoslovakia from the mid-60s to the end of the 1980s, and all based on a do-it-yourself, build-it-yourself purchasable plan drafted by a man named Josef Vaněk. He wasn't an architect, but a draftsman-designer who had a basic education and previously trained as a mason in the city of Zlín. By all accounts an ambitious, entrepreneurial man, he ended up working in the eastern Czech town of Šumperk. Pepa Vomáčka has spent decades reporting on the history of Czech architecture. He takes us back to the roots of the Šumperák.
9: Počátkem 50. let se nestavilo vůbec. Nálada byla jiná, nebyly peníze, bylo to poválečná hysterie.
10: At the start of the 1950s, there was no real construction at all in Czechoslovakia. There was a post-war hysteria and there was no money. The first houses did not start being built until the end of the 1950s. Most people built houses without any kind of planning permission in their gardens, courtyards and so on.
9: Na zahradě, na dvorku, někde a tak dále.
8: Tomáš Pospěch is a photographer who chronicles every single possible Šumperák he can find. This has resulted in two books, with a third on the way.
11: Zjistil, že na trhu je velká díra, Josef Vaněk discovered that there was a big gap in the market, that there was no way for people to construct individual housing if they wanted to. So he decided he would draft 10 plans and publish those in a book.
8: Vaněk then devised the first plan for a family home type V and began offering it to people who were visiting the building authority offices. This soon led to 3 houses being built according to his plans, the very first of which was commissioned by a lady in the eastern Bohemian municipality of Rapotín, right on the outskirts of the town of Šumperk in Osvobozený Street. Pospěch contacted the lady, a Mrs. Kocorková, as part of his research.
11: Mrs. Kocorková is still with us and is a very active lady, and she claims that many of the features of these houses were the result of her input.
8: It all sounds very individualistic and entrepreneurial, with restrictions against this type of conduct loosened during the liberalization era of mid-1960s Czechoslovakia, which in turn enabled small attempts at a revival of Czechoslovakia's First Republic position as an architectural powerhouse. Architecture historian Adam Štěch again.
7: The first half of the 20th century is one of the best eras of Czech architecture. Historians always said that Czechs, we had 3 main architecture eras. It was Gothic, Baroque, and then Modernism of the 1920s and 1930s.
8: Then, of course, came the 1948 communist putsch, which put an end to modernism, to be replaced by Soviet-style so-called social realism. But in the West, modernism continued unabated. In 1947, Brazilian architect Oscar Niemeyer, one of the key figures in modernist architecture, built something known as the Small Hillside House in Rio de Janeiro, Brazil. The futuristic design featured an angled, mouth-like second floor, the likes of which undoubtedly served as the inspiration for Czech Šumperáky. Adam Štěch explains.
7: And post-war modernism is much more fun, I would say. It's much more enjoyable in shapes and kind of different shapes, which also was because new construction techniques were invented and the concrete had new technologies how to use it. So the shapes of post-war modernism are more, I would say, organic, sculptural, and so on.
8: In 1958, the Brussels World's Fair, Expo 58, became a key turning point, necessitating that communist Czechoslovakia present itself to the world as something more than a social realist factory. Czechoslovak architects František Cubr, Zdeněk Pokorný and Josef Hrubý created a groundbreaking design for a pavilion building, a circular futuristic structure, again with a mouth-like orifice on a raised second story. Adam Štěch again.
7: And they were able to find the continuity again with the modern architecture, because these architects, they were educated in the time of the really great modern architects during the 30s.
8: A year later, the Šumperák began to come to life. Adam Štěch relates the history.
7: At the end of the 50s, there was the architect Vladimír Kalivoda. This architect was from Valašské Meziříčí, and he is one of the few architects at that time they built single family houses, because the typology of single family house was basically vanished after the Second World War. Was something again considered non-socialist, like elitist, like a bourgeois, and there were some little exceptions, and Vladimír Kalivoda built few houses.
8: The houses were in Litovel in eastern Bohemia and had many features of what would become Šumperáky. Pepa Vomáčka explains.
9: Stavitel, který se jmenoval Josef Vaněk, viděl tu stavbu.
10: Architect Josef Vaněk in the early 60s spotted one of these buildings and asked to see the plans. He made some adaptations, began selling these for 875 crowns. Which was nothing, even in those days.
9: 57 korun, což bylo i tenkrát skoro zadarmo.
8: Avant-garde credentials aside, the houses were in fact designed to be cheap and easy to construct. Pepa Vomáčka again.
9: To si musel každý udělat sám, stačili na to 3 lidi, stavili to, řekněme, 2 měsíce.
10: Everyone had to build it themselves. 3 people were enough labor. They took around 2 months to build, and the total material and labour costs were around 100 to 120,000 Czech crowns, which is remarkably cheap by today's standards.
8: Photographer and art historian Tomáš Pospěch found that terminal communist-era material shortages had an effect on the assembly kit-like nature of Šumperáky.
3: Když jsem ten projekt začal realizovat, tak jsem zjistil, že každý ten dům je výrazně jiný.
11: When I started my project investigating Šumperáky, I discovered that each house was distinctive and different, and that the house was a great representation of a particular period between the 1960s and 70s. This was a time when all architects had to be employed, and no one was allowed to be self-employed, and where no building companies existed which you could call up to build you a house, meaning that everyone built houses themselves. And when there was a permanent shortage of building materials, people got very inventive.
3: Kreativní nebo nouzová řešení.
8: Meanwhile, debates have continued over the years about whether Josef Vaněk appropriated and adapted Vladimír Galivoda's original designs in a fully fair way. In any event, Vaněk's zeal wasn't entirely without consequences, as Adam Štěch recalled.
7: He was actually even accused of some entrepreneurship. You are basically selling the ideas. It's not allowed in our communist society, you know. But somehow he succeeded.
8: Tomáš Pospěch has spoken to hundreds of people who constructed a Šumperák house.
3: Pan Vaněk prodal asi 4,500 plánů.
11: I know that Vaněk sold about 4,500 plans. Talking to people, about every fourth person bought a plan from him. Others probably copied it somehow or loaned it out between themselves.
3: Další si to tak různě kopírovali, přebírali mezi sebou.
8: After the 1968 Soviet invasion came the infamous normalization era, but modern architecture survived in Czechoslovakia, especially of the then ubiquitous brutalist variety. According to Pepa Vomáčka, the avant-garde Šumperák was never deemed dangerous to the authorities.
9: Šumperáky nikomu nevadily. Až teď, po roce 90.
10: Šumperáky weren't problematic to anyone. Only after the 1990s did some people start seeing them as ugly. Of course, people made custom changes to the color or materials and so on, and the results weren't always successful. But I do think the original design wasn't bad.
9: Ne vždycky to dopadlo pěkně, ale ten původní koncept nebyl špatný.
8: One myth was that Šumperáky were not problematic because they were built by communist functionaries. After all, who could afford to build a custom-made house in communist Czechoslovakia? But Tomáš Pospěch discovered this was not necessarily the case.
3: Já jsem se mnohdy, když jsem pořizoval ty rozhovory, setkával s tím, že se říkalo...
11: During my interviews, I'd often hear that Šumperáky were built by communists for themselves. But the research proved the opposite. Far fewer communists had Šumperáky than existed among the population. They certainly were not built by those who did not go along with the regime, and it tended to be people in small towns and villages.
3: Spíše si to stavěli lidé na vesnicích a malých městech.
8: Rather, it tended to be craftsmen or handymen, well-off people, factory bosses, butchers, those who operated certain state businesses, as Adam Štěch noted.
7: I would say these people were mostly higher-ranking officials from, I would say, you know, JZD and these like agriculture unions or some people from some factories who had some leading positions and so on.
8: Designer Josef Vaněk managed to get coverage of his ideas in contemporary newspapers and magazines, which helped considerably to improve sales. According to Tomáš Pospěch, Vaněk's efforts were simply molded to fit the current communist narrative.
3: Dokonce i oficiální komunistická strana se tím jako kdyby chlubila.
11: The Communist Party even boasted about this effort, citing it as an example of the modernization of rural areas. His daughter says that he would come home and there'd be 10 or 20 people waiting.
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13: From Bangkok to Brussels, Adelaide to Anchorage, El Salvador to Edinburgh. 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
16: For Friday, the 8th of July, this is Patricia Polakovičová.
15: This is RSI News.
16: Foreign Minister reaffirms support for Ukraine. Slovakia to keep defense spending above 2%. President honors Venezuela rescue team. Foreign Minister Juraj Blanár said Slovakia will continue providing humanitarian and non-lethal assistance to Ukraine, but believes the country should not become a member of NATO. Blanár welcomed what he described as a growing consensus within the alliance that Ukraine's future lies outside NATO. He said Slovakia would continue supporting Ukraine with humanitarian aid and military equipment. Slovakia is expected to spend 2.02% of its GDP on defense in 2026, according to updated NATO estimates released ahead of the alliance's summit in Ankara. The government plans to gradually increase defense spending to 3.5% of GDP by 2034, while keeping it at around 2% next year. NATO members agreed last year to work towards spending 5% of GDP on defense and related security investments by 2035. According to the latest figures, Lithuania currently spends the largest share of its GDP on defense, followed by Estonia and Latvia. Education Minister Tomáš Drucker announced that Bratislava will be one of the only two European cities to host the release of the 2025 PISA education results on the 8th of September. The event will bring together education experts from Central and Eastern Europe and Central Asia to discuss the findings and share best practices. Drucker said the PISA study provides an important benchmark of how well schools prepare students for the future rather than simply testing memorized knowledge. Around 6,000 Slovak students from 301 schools took part in the international OECD assessment earlier this year. President Peter Pellegrini, Defense Minister Robert Kaliňák and Foreign Minister Juraj Blanár have traveled to Ankara for the NATO summit. Allied leaders will discuss Euro-Atlantic security, defense investment and support for Ukraine. During the visit, President Peter Pellegrini is also scheduled to hold bilateral talks with the Turkish President Recep Tayyip Erdogan. Košice has been named one of the five finalists for the title of the European Grid Capital 2028. The European Commission's competition recognizes cities with outstanding achievements in sustainability, including air quality, biodiversity, waste management, and climate action. Košice will compete against cities in Denmark, Poland, Portugal, and Spain. The winner will be announced on the 8th of October in Guimarães, Portugal.
15: Topical issue.
16: President Peter Pellegrini has honored Slovak firefighters and mountain rescuers who took part in the international rescue mission following the devastating earthquake in Venezuela.
17: Bezprostredne po tragédii,
16: at the reception in the presidential palace, Pellegrini praised their professionalism, courage and dedication, saying they had become ambassadors of solidarity, humanity and Slovakia's willingness to help those in need. He also highlighted the close cooperation between international rescue teams during the operation. The 20-member Slovak team, supported by four rescue dogs, spent 5 days working in the earthquake-hit region alongside more than 700 rescuers from 19 countries before returning home on Sunday. Team commander Zdenko Gašparík said the mission provided valuable experience and left a positive impression on the local population.
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0: Welcome to Slovakia Today, the daily English language program from Slovakia's public broadcaster, STVR. I'm your host, Jeremy Hill. On today's show, we're taking stock of Trenčín's year as the European capital of culture. We'll hear how organizers are evaluating the project's impact.
1: Since then, we were working on developing quite really robust research with many research studies in different areas and involving different researchers. And we started really data collection in the field work since 2023. And we are continuing it now because we want to compare the evolutions throughout the years. And we want to see what the European capital of culture is creating.
0: Then we'll visit two community festivals that show how the city has opened its doors to the world.
2: I do recommend Trenčín to my friends back home. I tell them that Slovakia is the castle capital of the world. There's more castles than anywhere else, and Trenčín's got one of the best. So, yeah, I always recommend it when they come, or I recommend when they come over here to come to Slovakia.
0: Stay with us.
3: Radio Slovakia International.
0: Trenčín has now passed the halfway point in its year as the European capital of culture. It's a moment not only to celebrate what has been achieved, but also to reflect on what has worked, what could be improved, and how those lessons can shape the months ahead. That process began with an assessment of February's spectacular opening weekend. At a community meeting in May, organizers shared data on the event's reach and impact. According to Stanislav Krajci, CEO of Trenčín 2026, the opening ceremony fulfilled the team's original vision.
4: We have some goals, and we're trying to present today also the main goals for the opening. Of course, one of the goals was to have here the biggest number of visitors, but it was not the main goal. One of the main goals was to make people of Trenčín proud for the Trenčín, and we're trying to do thanks to our dramaturgy lines and thanks to our storytelling. And we prepare several different stages, but with one narrative and with one moment of feeling. And it was the one moment in whole 3 days that was the manifest show, which was the one key point that we're trying to get as much as we can people in one place to feel several important key elements or maybe the milestones of Trenčín history and feel it, the proudness in one time, in one place. In my presentation, I was saying that the dramaturgy was trying to figure out some expectation and some future questions. And now we have data that then can evaluate if we get it what we want. And we can say now, yes, because that we measure not only the evidence of the number of visitors, but we measure also how people was feeling at the space, if they're feeling the proud of the city, if they feel the community elements, if they feel the common moments together. So, and we have already the several data that they're saying that we were successful with this expectation.
0: Those findings come from Data 26, a team of Slovak and international researchers who've been working alongside the city since before the year's program began.
5: So, my name is Rafaela Ganga. I'm a professor in sociology at Liverpool John Moores University, but as I mentioned, I come from Portugal, and my hometown is Porto, which was European Cup of Culture 2001.
6: I'm Steve Nolan. I'm a senior lecturer in economics from Liverpool John Moores University, and I live next to, but not in Liverpool, which was, of course, European Capital Culture in 2008.
7: And my name is Katarína Zvacka. I am from Trenčín in Slovakia, and I am leading the internal research team for the European Capital of Culture, Trenčín 2026.
5: So the project emerged from Trenčín Culture Strategy and has a vision towards what the city could be and the role this project can have in supporting the city to achieve that vision. So I joined the project somewhere between 2020-2021. I can't be really precise, so I wrote a component of the bid book, which focused on the research. And that, against all odds, we were selected to be European Cup of Culture 2026.
8: And so what has the work entailed so far since that time?
7: So Rafaela is the author of the research strategy that was written in the BID book, and since then we were working on like developing quite like really robust research with many research studies in the different areas and involving different researchers, and we started like really data collection in like the field work since 2023, and we are continuing it now because we want to compare the evolutions throughout the years, and we want to see what the European Capital of Culture is creating.
8: Can you tell me what you were measuring, how you went about gathering data, and so what were some of those findings?
5: The European Capital of Culture has an assumption that culture will change almost all aspects of a city life, from culture participation to culture creative industries, to develop our infrastructures, to capacity building, and so on and so forth. So our study span across a very broad areas of research. I'm quite interested in the role that arts can play in culture participation and well-being, while my colleagues, for example, focus on economic impact and biographical change in the citizens throughout time. But the main component is trying to evidence with data what happens to the city throughout this large investment of time and resources and public policy throughout the years. And that's what Catherine is mentioning. We start collecting data in 23 and will continue all the way to 2027.
8: What have past experiences been like for other European capitals of culture? Has it been an overall positive experience?
6: It's kind of mixed, and I think one of the problems is it's hard to compare one city to another, you know, and one program to another. They're all their individual things, and also there's almost a bit of an element of experimentation in some of the techniques, the evaluations we have, and I think that's one of the strengths that we have in Data 26. Is it is very robust from the beginning, and also traveling through time to kind of capture that. So especially in my area with the economic impact, we want to see what's happened over time, you know, get a good kind of look via surveying the population about what kind of the status quo was beforehand, and then seeing how people come into the area, how they spend their money, and how that kind of transforms and circulates around the area to kind of create that kind of positive economic impact. And that's the kind of job that we're looking to get into now. We've been collecting more surveys again this weekend, and it's going to be Puri's job over the summer to get into the kind of the data crunching of that. But like one of the things that Katarina was talking about today is we asked people a kind of standard economic question, is they're like, based on their experience of the opening ceremony, if it was the case that they were asked, how much would you be willing to pay for this? You know, if you had to go through the ticket gates, how would you be? Mm-hmm. And what we were seeing is, you know, obviously a range of things, but a quite kind of significant thing of like €18 per person. When you look at the numbers that were coming in north of kind of 30,000 or 40,000, that adds up to a kind of a measure of how positive thing people were about it. The thing about economic evaluations is that people can focus on it a lot and on that monetary figure. Mm-hmm. But we use that monetary figure as a kind of a way to demonstrate the positivity, the kind of like the value that people have from these kind of cultural interventions. So even that kind of signal like that people are like saying, yes, I would be willing to give up some money to have this experience again, is already evidence of strong kind of positive effects of the program.
8: You also looked at social cohesion. What impact has this entire thing had on the cohesion of this city?
7: So we started collecting this data in the representative survey in 2024, and we were so surprised to see that already in 2025, just before, because we are doing this data collection in November, towards the end of the year, we have already seen such an increase. And I remember when we were presenting the first data last year, we were saying, okay, we are about the average in Slovakia, and we are coming somewhere towards the level in the Czech Republic, and Trenčín is very close to the border. So I like to say that maybe the life satisfaction could be somewhere around their level. And we already exceeded this level, and it's representative for the population of Trenčín. So we can really say this is true for the inhabitants in Trenčín. So I think this is really something positive that is happening, and for sure the European Capital of Culture is one of the factors.
0: Their evaluation will continue through the end of 2027, with a presentation of the final report in September of that year. By almost every measure, the opening weekend was a success, but it also demanded enormous resources. More than 100 artists, hundreds of volunteers, extensive logistical planning, and significant public investment. Residents, meanwhile, had to adapt to road closures, crowded public spaces, and an influx of visitors. So, was it worth the investment? I put that question to Stanislav Krajci.
4: Thanks that you're saying investments, because it's something what we're trying to also formulate it, because as you mentioned, it was the whole weekend, we can say that it cost more than 2.3 million, which is on one hand, and I understand, quite big number of money, but otherwise we see already the number of visitors that are coming thanks to the opening ceremony and thanks to this title. Yeah, I think it's worth it, but still it was also something surprising for me, because of course we was counting, but to be honest, we expected numbers about maybe 20-25. And it was our like goal that we will have 25 visitors, 25,000 visitors. We will be like, it will be success. So it's actually more than double, because the number about 51,000 visitors is like unique visitors. We know this data thanks to the mobile operators. But what we really can say, because of course there was they counting the SIM cards, so we can counting actually something about more than almost 60. Maybe 65,000 people. So when you want to imagine, we are city when we hosting the two biggest festival, Grape and Pohoda, and it means that it's Pohoda and Grape one, when they're doing like in one time, on the same time, sorry, same time, but not in the airport, but in the city.
0: Krajci admits that the pace naturally eased during the spring, but the focus shifted from large-scale spectacle to neighborhood celebrations that brought local communities together. One example was Soblahovska Korzo. In May, Soblahovska Street was transformed into a lively pedestrian festival with live music, food stalls, games, and local artisans displaying their work. International residents also joined in, showcasing products and traditions from their home countries.
9: I'm Sharon, I'm from Malaysia, and now I'm staying in Rakulubi.
8: Tell me about what you have on offer today at the market.
9: I did ceramic, more like air dry clay, and I do drawing, risograph, and some digital drawing as well.
8: Well, tell me about the style. What is it that interests you?
9: Actually influenced from a lot of Japanese culture and Chinese culture as well, and I mix both, and a little bit of Malaysian, you know, just mix here and there, give the feelings of back home.
8: This isn't your first time at this market here in Trenčín, is that right?
9: No, it's not the first time. This is my second time, and I'm loving it. To my surprise, that I met a lot of people that is actually not local. So I was, yeah, very surprised. There's a lot of foreigners here.
0: One of the festival's international guests was Kevin Parker, better known by his stage name, Tame Impala, who happily posed for selfies with fans. I also met another international guest, trying on some newly branded Trenčín merch.
2: Hi, Andy Grubb. I am originally from Ohio, the United States, currently live in Tennessee, and we are here visiting my wife's family. She's born and raised in Trenčín.
8: So is this your first time in Trenčín?
2: Not my first time in Trenčín. We were married back in 2021, and we come at least once a year to come. Yeah, so probably my fifth or sixth time.
8: Is there anything that you like about Trenčín?
2: I like that it has it's a proper city, but it also has a hometown feel. You know, call me old-fashioned, but I love the history of the castle, and I love the old Roman history. That's immediately what struck me, was the old Roman history and the carving in the side of the mountain, and just knowing that this place, you know, coming from a

0: Trench into your friends back home?
1: I do recommend Trench into my friends back home. I tell them that Slovakia is the castle capital of the world. There's more castles than anywhere else, and Trench's got one of the best. So, yeah, I always recommend it when they come, or I recommend when they come over here to come to Slovakia.
2: In June, attention moved to the youth district for the Fest Art Festival. The day began with a community breakfast and basketball tournament before giving way to food stalls, games, and live music that continued well into the evening. The festival centerpiece, however, was a walking exhibition of large-scale murals painted on the facades of the neighborhood's apartment blocks. Created by local artists, the works range from abstract compositions to scenes inspired by Trenčín's history and landmarks. As with Soblahovska's Corso, international artists were also invited to contribute their own interpretations of the city.
3: Hi, my name is Shimo from Japan. Come to here to make a mural. I painting the stones. It's my life work. Pick up the stones everywhere. Uh-huh. And I bring some stones from Japan. And I picked up some stones in Trenčín and combine them and on the wall. And this means long distance and long time I compress.
2: Shimo arrived by way of an unlikely advocate.
4: My name is Marion Estor. I'm from France, but I live in Japan and work at Wallshare. Wallshare is one of the first mural production agency, and we also organize street art festival and event in Japan. In Japan, street art is quite a new phenomenon, so it's not as much as developed than here in Europe.
0: Tell me how you got connected with Trenčín 2026.
4: We got connected in Tokyo with some people from the city because there is some event with the Japanese art scene, and this is how we later worked with Fest Art, which is also organizing and producing a street art event.
2: The Trenčín 2026 team searched across the world for artists whose work could help transform the city's neighborhoods. This included former European capitals of culture, which is where they found our next two guests.
5: Yeah, my name is Rudy Gunderson, and I come from Bodø in northern Norway, and I am an artist together with my brother, Robin Gunderson. Yeah.
0: So tell me about your collaboration with Trenčín 2026.
5: I think it started in Bodø in 2024 because they came to visit us since we were the capital then, and we had some great connections from that time and being in Trenčín in 24. I think it's all about good connections and good friends, and yeah, you have to start somewhere.
0: And tell me about this work today at Fest Art.
5: Today, I think this is kind of the ultimate day, just looking around at all the artworks around Sidliskoju. I think there's a few maybe outside. So it's a pretty good concept, which I would love to see more of in other cities.
0: Well, tell me about the piece. I'm looking at the castle with a man and a little girl dressed in jerseys.
5: I think we wanted to create like a homage to the city, first of all, the landscape, and we got really fond of the city during the days we have been here, and also do a little homage to the football club and to the sports in general. And we also wanted to kind of show that we want more equality in sport and football, with girls and boys being part of it.
0: When you go back home, will you tell friends and family about Trenčín?
5: Yeah, we already have told them. So we do a lot of social media covering of the city. And I think it's really nice for us as artists to just show where we are working and what we do now and which project we are working on. And in the same time, just show a little bit of the city as well.
0: Will you be returning in the future?
5: Hopefully, yeah. Yeah, we love the place.
6: Take our family with us and just to see this beautiful city. It's really nice with the Trenčiansky Rad. We'd like to get more people to see it, not only me and my brother.
2: Fest Art perfectly captures Trenčín's vision for its year as the European capital of culture, a city where every street can become a stage and where local creativity meets international perspectives. Soblahovska Corso and Fest Art are just two of the many events taking place throughout the summer. And according to Stanislav Krajci, there's still plenty to look forward to before the year is over.
7: Yeah, we try to formulate it in after

0: One big event, because there will be like more than 100 events during the European Cultural Summer. We're calling as a one big brand. There will be so many small and big events. For example, also we're counting with the two biggest festivals, Pohoda and Grape, but there will be also a very nice exhibition on the castle already about the Roma Empire and Roma present here in Trenčín. But we will be opening the county house, a completely reconstructed new one in the beginning of the August. And we'll be hosting the one of the biggest visual exhibitions curated by the Ilona Nemeth and Edith András. There will be several artists, some of them international artists, some of them are already presenting on the Venice Biennale now. So this will be like for us very honor. Several more than 100 events during the European Capital of Culture, European Cultural Summer. And when we go more deeply to the end of the year, the October will be marked as the Architecture October. There will be lots of like conferences about the placemaking, architecture. One of the biggest conferences about modernism will be taking place in Oda, one of the other probably bigger brutalistic architectural symbol here in Trenčín. And of course, we will have still, we're trying to find the date. We are not set up, but we can say now that probably will be in the end of the September or maybe in the beginning of the October will be the opening of the Fiesta Bridge, which is our biggest investment project. It is our flagship in terms of that placemaking and new urbanism area symbol for new urbanistic development of the city. So it's a opening of the old reconstructed railway bridge, which will be transformative for the new pedestrian area with cafe, galleries, restaurants and community space and even immersive installation. So this is something we are already preparing, and it will be I think we can call it and we already call it as our second opening.
1: That is all for today's show. I would like to thank Stanislav Krejci and to everyone who spoke with me for this report. In our next show from Trenčín, we'll experience an audio swarm and discover how the city is celebrating Japanese culture. 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Just search for Slovakia Today. Thank you all for listening. This is Jeremy Hill and Romana Šundelíková signing off. Until next time, take care and do počutia.
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great thou art. Tenor Freddie Haylor sings some of the world's most beloved hymns of all time with the London Symphony Orchestra.

0: This is news from Poland coming to you from Warsaw. It's Wednesday, July 8th. I'm Ada Janiszewska, welcoming you to this broadcast from the English service. Starting with our current affairs section. In today's edition of our show, NATO leaders meet in Ankara after Trump rekindles disputes over Greenland.
1: Denmark doesn't spend money to really help Greenland, but it's an important part for the United States. Greenland, that should be controlled by the United States, not by Denmark.
0: Estonian Defense Minister discusses the future of the U.S. military presence in Europe.
2: So we all know that Secretary Hegseth said that they will do the review in the next 6 months. So by the end of the year, we will have a better understanding of all the Europe, how the U.S. presence will look.
0: That and more later on, Cameron. But for starters, a look at the headlines. President Nawrocki outlines Poland's priorities at NATO summit. Ukrainian insurgent army UPA commemoration sparks debate in European Parliament over Ukraine's EU accession, and Polish labor inspectors gain new powers over junk contracts. Polish President Karol Nawrocki said Poland's priorities at the NATO summit are strengthening alliance solidarity, transatlantic ties, and identifying Russia as the main threat, and said he might meet Ukraine's president on Wednesday. Speaking to reporters at the summit in Ankara, Nawrocki said Poland's strategic goals are to strengthen the alliance and NATO solidarity. This is also a moment for building transatlantic relations. There is no NATO without the United States and without U.S. cooperation with Europe. He said. He added that the summit is also an occasion to reaffirm that the Russian Federation remains the main threat to Poland and all of Central and Eastern Europe. Nawrocki said the Ankara meeting gives him a chance to highlight how Poland is fulfilling its alliance commitments, including spending nearly 5% of GDP on defense. Nawrocki also noted there are also issues within the alliance that have gone unresolved for decades. I would push for pipelines that currently end at a former border between East and West Germany to be extended to the Republic of Poland, to Central Europe. The dual use of pipelines in this infrastructure also provides the opportunity to build security across NATO's eastern flank, and this is also an opportunity to raise this issue.
3: Okazja i dla całej Europy Środkowej do tego, aby jeszcze raz podnieść tę kwestię.
0: Nawrocki said an official dinner hosted on Tuesday by Turkish President Recep Tayyip Erdogan gave him the chance to speak with several leaders, including Ukraine's president. Asked about that conversation, he said he and Zelensky spoke out of courtesy, adding that his position on tensions between the two countries remains unchanged, but that does not preclude our dialogue or our discussion, he said. The European Parliament has criticized Ukrainian President Volodymyr Zelensky's decision to name a unit of the Ukrainian armed forces after the heroes of the UPA, Ukrainian insurgent army, according to a resolution adopted on Tuesday assessing Ukraine's progress toward European Union membership. The criticism was included in an amendment proposed by the European People's Party, EPP, co-authored by Polish MEP Andrzej Halicki of the Civic Coalition and German MEP Michael Galler. Lawmakers rejected stronger amendments put forward by the European Conservatives and Reformists, a group which includes Poland's Law and Justice Peace Party. Halicki said the adopted wording means the issue is no longer solely a bilateral dispute between Poland and Ukraine, but has become a matter of concern for the European Parliament. Anyone who wants to be part of the European community must respect the same principles, and this sensitivity to the issue raised by President Zelensky's ill-considered decision was met with a clear response from the European Parliament. This voice is a European voice. This is not just a Polish-Ukrainian dispute. This is a European expectation. The resolution recalls the Parliament's previous position on the Volhynia massacres and describes President Zelensky's decision as an unnecessary and unprovoked escalation. MEPs expressed regret that the move disregarded Polish sensitivities, arguing that it complicates reconciliation efforts and it's inconsistent with European values. The European Parliament's resolution is an annual assessment of Ukraine's progress in its EU accession process. While it is not legally binding, it sets out the Parliament's political position on the country's membership negotiations with the European Union. Poland's labor inspectors gained new powers on Wednesday to convert improper civil law contracts into regular employment contracts. Family, Labor and Social Policy Minister Agnieszka Dziemianowicz-Bąk told reporters this week that the scale of inspections by the State Labor Inspectorate could be significant. Speaking in Gniezno, Western Poland, on Monday, she called the new rules a major labor market reform and said they were aimed at fighting junk contracts, a pathological process that has been eating away the Polish job market for decades. The term junk contracts refers to work arrangements that replace regular employment contracts with civil law or business-to-business arrangements, often leaving workers with fewer rights and weaker social protections. This is why the State Labor Inspectorate will be able to transform junk contracts into employment contracts by administrative decision, Dziemianowicz-Bąk said. She added that many workers had already filed complaints and that she expected more to follow. She told reporters that it was impossible to say how many contracts might be converted under the new regulations. And lastly, Polish southern city Kraków is considering extending its nighttime alcohol sales ban after a public consultation showed majority support for longer restrictions. The consultation, which attracted around 1,000 residents, focused on the hours during which alcohol sales should be prohibited. Under the current rules, retail sales of alcohol are banned from midnight until 5:30 a.m. According to Tomasz Popiołek from the Kraków City Hall, most participants favored extending the duration of the ban. City authorities are now reviewing the consultation results before deciding possible changes.
4: 67% opowiada się za tym, aby wydłużyć.
0: 67% of residents support extending the nighttime alcohol sales ban from the current hours of midnight to 5:30 a.m. to from 10 p.m. to 6 a.m. The remaining 33% oppose the proposal, while no respondents expressed a neutral opinion during the consultation.
4: Nie ma osób, które jakby nie wyraziły swojego zdania w tych konsultacjach.
0: Officials say the existing restrictions have already had a measurable impact. Since the nighttime sales ban was introduced, the number of police and municipal guard interventions during the restricted hours has fallen by about 50%. All data and statistics from the city guard and police indicate that the current ban, which has been in effect in Kraków for 3 years, has proven effective. We've seen a decline in the number of interventions related to illegal alcohol consumption. Residents expect that this extension of the ban will extend the city's nighttime quiet hours.
4: Kiedy ta cisza nocna rzeczywiście powinna w mieście być.
0: The ban applies only to retail alcohol sales and does not affect restaurants, pubs, bars or other hospitality venues where alcoholic beverages can still be served throughout the night. Just to quickly remind you, you're tuned to Polish Radio and this is our weekday current affairs magazine. I'm Ada Janiszewska, your host in Warsaw. NATO's European leaders aim to convince Donald Trump on Wednesday to recommit to the military alliance at a summit in Ankara after the U.S. president revived his disputes with them over the Iran war in Greenland. Michał Wczorek has the details.
5: Following his arrival in the Turkish capital on Tuesday, Trump said he might have boycotted the summit had it not been for his friendship with the host, President Tayyip Erdogan, and he did not rule out further troop withdrawals from Europe. Trump, who has harshly criticized NATO during both his first and second terms in office, said he was very disappointed with the alliance and that the U.S. was not treated well during the U.S.-Israeli war on Iran. Trump also said Greenland, a semi-autonomous territory of NATO member Denmark, should be controlled by the United States.
1: Denmark doesn't spend money to really help Greenland, but it's an important part for the United States. And it's surrounded by China ships and Russian ships. Greenland, that should be controlled by the United States, not by Denmark. And when they wouldn't go along with it, and with all the money we spend to help them with Russia, and we don't have to spend any money, we could remove all of our soldiers out of Europe.
5: Hours later, also speaking in Ankara, Danish Prime Minister Mette Frederiksen said she expected allies to respect the sovereignty of the Danish kingdom and accept that Greenland was not for sale.
6: The U.S. position is unfortunately very clear on this topic, and our position is as clear as it has been all through. Greenland is, of course, not for sale. We hope that all allies will respect the Greenlandic people's right for self-determination. And we are a sovereign state, and we need everybody to respect our territorial integrity and our sovereignty.
5: Earlier in the day, NATO sought to demonstrate that its European members were heeding Trump's calls to spend more on their own defense and rely less on the U.S. by unveiling a raft of arms deals worth at least $50 billion. The alliance's chief, Mark Rutte, said that U.S. companies would work together with leading European defense firms, including Polish ones.
7: This will allow us to produce or sustain key American capabilities, such as Abrams tanks, AMRAAMs, ATACMS, the Barracuda 500M, small diameter bombs, and Stingers here in Europe.
5: Asked in Ankara by Polish reporters about the size of the NATO contingent needed in Poland to deter Russia, Rutte praised Poland for its defense spending and reaffirmed the U.S. commitment to the alliance's security guarantees.
7: Your country is investing heavily in its armed forces. You have already basically achieved all the targets. You are reforming your armed forces as we speak. There is a strong U.S. commitment to Poland. We have heard this from every senior politician in the U.S. But of course we have to look and make sure every day that we are as strong as possible.
5: Poland is NATO's biggest military spender relative to the size of its economy and plans to spend 4.8% of GDP on defense this year. On his arrival in Ankara on Wednesday, Poland's president Karol Nawrocki said he will push for NATO's fuel pipeline network to be extended to the alliance's eastern flank, addressing what military officials see as one of the biggest challenges in the event of a conflict with Russia. I will continue to push for the extension of the pipeline network, which currently ends at the former east-west German border, into Central Europe and Poland. The dual-use potential of this infrastructure would also help strengthen the security of NATO's entire eastern flank. If implemented, the pipeline extension might become one of Europe's biggest infrastructure projects. Meanwhile, during a meeting with Turkish President Tayyip Erdogan on Tuesday, Trump said he had spoken with Russian President Vladimir Putin and Ukrainian President Volodymyr Zelensky, and he hoped the war in Ukraine would soon be settled. Trump added his talk with Putin was very good.
1: We had a long talk yesterday, it lasted a long time, and I also spoke with President Zelensky right after that. I think they both want to make a deal. It's too bad it took so long, but I think there's going to be, something's going to come out, and the president's also helping us with that, but I think there's something. You know, I settled 8 wars, and I think we're going to be settling.
5: The 32 NATO leaders met for a dinner on Tuesday evening, but the main session of their summit takes place on Wednesday. Reporting for News from Poland, I'm Michał Owczarek.
0: 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You are listening to our Monday through Friday Current Affairs magazine. Still to come, the annual conference of Polish foreign missions heads.
8: Our goals are a strong Poland, a strong European Union, and a wise long-term friendship with the United States.
0: Also, later on in our magazine, the European Parliament adopts the largest reform of air passenger rights in over 20 years.
9: No more punishment for being a parent and travel with your son or daughter. No more hidden procedures and small letter terms that actually aiming to collect more than you paid for the ticket. And therefore, I'm glad that we saved millions of euros to the passengers.
0: But first, the NATO summit is currently taking place in Ankara, where allied leaders are addressing today's most pressing security challenges. In an exclusive interview with Polish radio, Estonian Defense Minister Hanno Pevkur discusses the recently signed Estonia-Ukraine drone agreement, the future of the U.S. military presence in Europe, and the key messages emerging from the NATO summit. A reporter, Anna Lvova, who is covering the summit on site, asked the Estonian Defense Minister about various topics, including the implications of the newly signed drone agreement for Ukraine. The first question is about the drone deal with Ukraine. What can you tell us about this agreement and what is the means for Ukraine?
2: Well, drone deal is a very important contract for both of our countries. So it's for Ukraine, for Estonia, because on one hand, we still continue helping Ukraine with at least 0.25% of the GDP. And from our point of view, it's important that we are now able to get access to different Ukrainian capabilities. Also, we say that we will buy the Ukrainian inventory. So we will still be in negotiations that what we will buy. But this is very important for the joint production, that Estonian and Ukrainian companies who are already doing joint production, that they can start production also in Estonia. So many different details in that contract, but I believe that it's mutually very, very, very beneficial.
0: My next question is about the U.S. military presence in Estonia. We have even reports that only around 100 American soldiers remain in the country, and that most of the troops have left. Is it true?
2: There will be a new rotation very soon. We have that understanding. But of course, regarding the future force posture, it's still under the discussion in the United States. So we all know that Secretary Hegseth said that they will do the review in next 6 months. So by the end of the year, we will have a better understanding of all the Europe, how the U.S. presence will look. And, of course, for us it is important that the eastern flank is well protected for all of us, because we all need this, that the front door of NATO is closed.
0: And finally, what is the main message of this NATO summit?
2: Well, there are a couple of messages. Of course, the main message from me is that NATO is united, that we are not falling apart. That everyone is contributing, that Europe is taking more responsibility, that we have already very good progress regarding defense spending, but of course much needs to be done. So we have 5% for the core defense already today. This is not a question. Many still have to do more. And what is important, that we will continue helping Ukraine. There is a clear commitment in Ukraine assistance of $70 billion this year, probably also the same next year. So we will have some good news after the summit.
0: From the ongoing NATO summit in Ankara, our reporter, Anna Lvova. You are listening to news from Poland, coming your way from Warsaw. The growing role of parliamentary diplomacy, European security and cooperation with foreign partners were the main topics of the annual meeting between speakers of the Polish parliament and the country's foreign missions heads. Maciej Matuszewski reports.
8: This year's annual conference of Polish foreign missions heads kicked off on Monday and will continue till Friday, attended by approximately 170 leaders of Polish embassies, permanent missions, institutes, consulates general and consular departments. This year's honorary guest is French Minister for Europe and Foreign Affairs Jean-Noël Barrot. On Tuesday, Polish foreign missions heads met with the country's parliamentary speakers. Lower House Speaker Włodzimierz Czarzasty, who represents the ruling coalition's junior partner, the New Left, spoke about Poland's relations with Ukraine.
10: Z Ukrainą mamy nową sytuację.
8: It is undeniable that we are facing a new situation in relations with Ukraine. One thing is certain, however, the policy of creating fronts and conducting a smear campaign on both sides will lead to a clash, and nothing good will come of it. I want to maintain parliamentary dialogue as a channel of communication with our neighbor, Ukraine. A wise reset is necessary in our relations, but it is difficult to reach an understanding without talking.
10: Emocje nie mogą w tej sprawie zwyciężyć.
8: Włodzimierz Czarzasty said, adding that stupidity and radical emotions cannot prevail in this matter. Addressing the foreign missions heads, the lower house speaker also outlined the international matters which are of particular importance for the Polish parliament. We want an efficient NATO. We want a bold and assertive European Union that has its own role to play in security matters. Our goals are a strong Poland, a strong European Union, and a wise long-term friendship with the United States. However, we have to remember that both power politics and transactionalism devoid of values usually end badly, even at the FIFA World Cup. Senate Speaker Małgorzata Kidawa-Błońska from the ruling bloc-leading Civic Coalition Party emphasized that Poland's best export is its success story. We are currently a European leader in economic growth. Poland is safe and attractive, and this is much more visible from abroad than from Warsaw. The incredible civilizational leap we have made over the last 30 years should be a source of pride, also for Poles living abroad. And besides pride in their homeland's successes, we also offer them the opportunity to study, build careers, and start businesses in Poland. Budowania kariery czy otwierania biznesu w Polsce. Speaker Kidawa-Błońska also expressed concern about what she described as attempts to undermine the government's foreign policy made by Polish President Karol Nawrocki and his chancellery. I realize that this is a highly uncomfortable situation for our diplomats as representatives of the state, and I am not just referring to the dispute over presidential signatures on ambassadorial nominations, a situation quite likely unheard of anywhere else in the world. I am referring especially to irresponsible gambling with national security, evidenced by recent statements by presidential chancellery representatives regarding Polish military aid to Ukraine. The Conference of Polish Missions Heads is an annual meeting of the heads of Polish missions abroad with the leadership of the country's Ministry of Foreign Affairs and representatives of the highest state authorities, including parliamentary speakers. Spread over the course of 5 days, this year's program also includes more than a dozen panel discussions and lectures focused on security issues, the current situation in Europe, transatlantic relations, and changes in the global international order. For News from Poland, Marcin Matuszewski.
0: And last but not least, the European Parliament has passed its biggest update to air passenger rights in over 2 decades, adding nearly 30 new consumer protections. Under the new rules, airlines must simplify the claims process and stop charging hidden booking fees. More from Piotr Urbaniak.
11: The European Parliament has adopted the largest overhaul of air passenger rights in more than 20 years on Tuesday. The package maintains the core right to compensation for delays of at least 3 hours and streamlines the process for claiming it. The new regulations still need formal approval from the EU Council, expected in early August. In an interview with Polish radio, Bulgarian MP and project rapporteur Andrei Novakov emphasized that airlines will face severe consequences for violating the new regulations.
12: The sanctions upon the airlines will be significant, so I don't believe that they will try to save 300 or 400 euro for a given passenger and risk a significant reduction of their income after a penalty coming from the European Commission. So I believe the regulation is covering and is securing the rights not only on paper but on practice as well.
11: The reform focuses mainly on the preservation of existing compensation standards. Travelers may continue to seek payments for delays of at least 3 hours, cancellations within 14 days of departure, or denied boarding. The new rules aim to simplify claims. Airlines must notify passengers electronically within 96 hours after arrival that compensation is available and outline the steps to apply. Refunds will process automatically if the traveler chooses that option. Passengers will have 9 months to file a claim, and airlines will have 30 days to pay or explain their refusal.
9: Currently, about 10% of the passengers who are entitled to receive compensation actually get something. What we did is to impose responsibility on the airlines to contact the passenger within 4 days and clearly instruct and give guidance how to receive compensation. So it's one thing to have a compensations on paper. It's exactly another to have 600 euros in your pocket. And this is what we achieved.
11: Added Novakov. The reform also introduces nearly 30 new passengers' rights. Parents traveling with children under 14 will receive adjacent seats at no extra cost. Carriers may not charge fees for correcting name errors or for lacking a digital boarding pass. Airlines will also lose the ability to cancel later segments of a trip because a traveler missed an earlier one. The regulations also increase pricing transparency, as airlines and search engines must show full ticket costs, including carry-on baggage, at the start of booking. Passengers will also keep the right to bring one personal item on board free of charge.
9: No more punishment for travel with children. No more punishment for being a parent and travel with your son or daughter. No more hidden procedures and small letter terms that actually aiming to collect more than you paid for the ticket. And therefore, I'm glad that we saved millions of euros to the passengers.
11: Concluded Novakov. Negotiations on the amendments stretched for more than a decade. Progress came in mid-June when the European Parliament and the EU Council reached a deal through the Conciliation Committee, convened for the first time in over 20 years due to a long deadlock. The agreement was signed by European Parliament President Roberta Metsola and Cypriot Transport Minister Alexis Vafaidis, who represented the member states. The regulations will take effect 20 days after publication in the EU's official journal. Member states and airlines will then have 1 year to comply. For news from Poland, I'm Piotr Urbaniak.
0: And that brings us to the end of this Wednesday edition of our News from Poland Current Affairs magazine. But do stay with us for more, and you are welcome to check our website and social media for updates. I'm Adela Niszewska. Take care, and as always, stay tuned.

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1: If you have 12 million people out of 36 that visited cinemas, well, that's great. 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
3: Szymanowski, in continental Europe, unfortunately, is rather forgotten. 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

Welcome to Offside, the program in which we talk about sports while listening to music. I'm Danuta Isler, the host of The Future, in which we talk about winners, losers, Olympic sports, as well as unusual and less common disciplines, all while checking out various Polish music releases. Join me in Offside, premiered every Friday at 2040 CET, only on Polish Radio, broadcasting from Warsaw.

0: This is Patrick Trompers with a letter from Poland. This week, the third letter in the series, is change an illusion? One reason people change their outlook on life, a case where the change is often much more genuine, is undergoing a personal tragedy. One public figure in Poland who underwent such a transformation is Jan Pospieszalski. Born into a highly musical family from the late 70s to the end of the 90s, he was a successful musician, a bassist and a double bass player who played with legendary bands The Red Guitars, Marek and Vacek, and Vuvu. In 1999, he underwent one of the toughest experiences a human being can go through, the loss of his four-year-old son in a boating accident. By his own account, this experience brought him closer to God. His faith became stronger, not weaker. He began to speak more openly about Christianity. However, friends and colleagues, some of whom I've met, say that his political views also underwent significant change. He moved more to the right in politics. He himself says he'd always been conservative, denying that he underwent a significant ideology shift. He certainly shifted his outward professional profile from musician to political journalist, joining the large number of journalists working towards populist right governments in Poland. His television program, Warto Rozmawiać, It's Worth Talking About It, was in the new style of activist journalism. This style perhaps drew inspiration from Fox News in the USA, although Pospieszalski preserved the veneer of neutrality as the host in the old style. He remained polite and civil, but the guests and audience members were chosen so that the quote-unquote debate frequently descended into a shouting match, and liberal left guests knew they were entering the lion's den. By contrast, Fox News, though more vulgar, is completely open about its political bias. Being an activist, or a volunteer to help people who've undergone what you've undergone, doing something, is no doubt a good way of dealing with loss, but it also may go well with a one-sided view of politics. When you're in great pain, it is perhaps helpful to have some explanation, some sense of why this could have happened. So it's no surprise that people turn to religion. In political terms, one kind of explanation that puts all the pieces together, makes sense of it all, is a conspiracy theory. A simple story, even if it has a sad ending. Among his political views, Pospieszalski was a COVID-19 skeptic, not denying the existence of the disease, but criticizing state and international responses. In 2020, Poland's public broadcaster, TVP, suspended his program after an episode discussing COVID-19, one that featured guests critical of the government's pandemic policies, and including claims that experts regarded as misleading, undermining the war effort, so to speak. To be fair to COVID skeptics in Poland, the government had not declared war, did not introduce a state of emergency to legitimate the lockdowns and other measures. A state of emergency in our context is a way of saying, yes, the powers that be are taking over, the law is becoming simpler, more authoritarian, because we have to protect you. A kind of state conspiracy exposed. The deep state has come to the surface, as it were. Another aspect of right-wing politics, which may be a more toxic effort at self-therapy, is blame. Someone has to pay. We shouldn't dismiss this kind of reaction out of hand. Even democratic constitutions speak of the victim's right to satisfaction. Punishment is supposed to somehow help the victim heal. A figure who has already appeared in our letters, and whose biography also suggests the role of trauma in changing worldviews, is Jarosław Kaczyński. The need to find someone to blame for the death of his twin brother and Polish President Lech in the 2010 Smolensk air disaster has been very pronounced in his public statements. He first rejected the official explanations as incomplete or false, arguing that the Polish government's investigation had been inadequate, and repeatedly suggested that the truth was being concealed. In 2012, he went further, saying, "There is no doubt there was a crime." His most emotional outburst was in the same in July 2017, provoked, sometimes deliberately, by the opposition who compared the moderation and decency of the deceased Lech unfavorably to the more cynical Jarosław. Kaczyński exploded, quote, "Don't wipe your treacherous mouths with the name of my late brother. You murdered him. You're scoundrels." A friend of mine who also moved politically from the center to a strong supporter of the populist right went on a similar journey. After losing his family in a tragic accident, he struggled to cope. On the positive side, as I see it, he went deeply into religious matters and started doing voluntary work both for the church and the local community. On the other hand, he became increasingly frustrated with the state, having so many encounters with the police and courts who seemed only to want to make his already hard life harder. Then one day, he heard a Polish politician on the radio asking listeners, quote, "Have you had problems with these slow, bureaucratic courts when you already have a problem? I'm going to change all that. The courts are going to work for people and not against people." My friend felt the politician was speaking personally to him. The politician on the radio was Zbigniew Ziobro. Having transformed the Polish judiciary from bad to worse, he is now an international fugitive from justice.
1: Hard and heavy or cool and classic? High Note, a subjective review of the music scene in Poland with Elżbieta Krajewska. Join me on Monday at 2040 CET. You're tuned to Warsaw. Welcome to Europe East to look at life and events in this part of the continent. I'm Agnieszka Wielawska. NATO leaders began a two-day summit in Turkey on Tuesday focused on military support for Kyiv and defense spending, with multi-billion dollar arms contracts expected to be announced. High-level meetings, including between the USA and Ukrainian presidents, were also on the agenda. Many experts are unanimous that the possible outcome of the summit will depend on the disposition of President Trump, who has recently expressed frustration with Europeans over their lack of support during the conflict with Iran, and who had previously warned countries not increasing defense spending that he would not come to their defense in the case of attack. Polish Radio's Danuta Isler spoke to Robert Pszczel, a Polish diplomat and former head of the NATO Information Office in Moscow, to find out his take.
2: You have spent in your professional life a lot of time in Russia, so you would be probably one of the best people to address this kind of question. In view of the current tensions between Poland and Ukraine, some Polish officials have already warned, I think Foreign Minister Radosław Sikorski among them, that Poland can expect some kind of attack in the news sphere, fake news, digital media, you name it, some kind of move from Russia, which of course will be very happy to see Poland and Ukraine falling apart.
3: Of course, I agree with them, because we can expect lots of bad things, but I'm not sure if one should make a direct link to our current debate, which has taken a rather bad turn following essentially Ukrainian decision. You know, Russia has been conducting a hybrid war against Poland involving lots of things. You name your preferred action, you know, arson, disinformation, corruption. We had literally a few days ago, there's a number of people who have been arrested, detained and then deported because of their involvement in operation paid by Russia. I don't want to scare the listeners, but this is daily bread, you know, certainly from Poland and many other countries. The question of the Polish-Ukrainian dispute, that's something which it's between Poland and Ukraine, first of all. And of course the Russians will try to kind of milk the situation. That goes without a question. But that's something which, frankly, our Ukrainian colleagues should have considered first, and still they should consider now, because at the moment we're not exactly heading towards de-escalation. So, you know, a broader thought, which is more perhaps derived from my long experience in NATO, I've seen many cases, you know, countries have disputes, friends, allies, partners, and the key question which each country has to answer is to what extent the issue that you feel strongly about is something that is a matter of principle.
2: And NATO is, I don't know if turmoil is the right word, but there are things within NATO that are of concern as well, no?
3: I'm no longer a NATO official, I'm no longer a diplomat, so I can be blunt. I think NATO is facing, frankly, the biggest crisis almost since its inception. It has weathered a lot of crises, and there were quarrels, there were wars in which, for example, the US has participated, Europeans and other allies said no, and we had big sort of fights over various things, even, you know, we're on the verge of military conflict between some member states, like Greece and Turkey, for example. That's all happened. But this one is particularly existential because it concerns the fundamental, perhaps the most fundamental role of any country in NATO, which is the role of the United States.
2: Yes, is that the main actor in this role?
3: That is the main actor. It has been the leader of NATO. Now it's essentially trying to abdicate this role. I don't think this is good for US, not to mention, of course, the European security. So the name of the game is kind of, we all try, the wise people, they try to do all they can to avoid some kind of irreversible damage. And the summit, therefore, this summit, I don't think it would be, I would not expect it to be a summit of great sort of heated discussion, because that's what people want to avoid. Me personally, I would perhaps even prefer some sort of heated discussion because they lead to summit, but this is not the mood.
2: So major discussion, just trying to stay as calm as possible.
3: My understanding from talking to people who I know in Brussels and also is that, you know, the summit will not be long. You'll only have at the highest level sessions with NATO leaders only. There'll be two sessions of foreign ministers, one with Gulf states and with Ukraine, but as foreign ministers. The communique, I believe, is not going to be terribly long, unlike other summits. And there is a reason, and the reason has a name, and that's President Trump and his, how shall I put it, lack of conviction in the alliance. So it's an important summit, but not perhaps if people expect that it will take multiple decisions, as was the case in the past. This is a different situation, and it has to be managed. So we'll see how it goes.
2: Thank you very much.
3: Thank you.
1: Danuta Isler was talking to Robert Pszczel, a Polish diplomat and former head of the NATO Information Office in Moscow. The row over who should represent the Czech Republic at the NATO summit is over. Both the Prime Minister and President are attending the high-profile event in Ankara. Attention has now turned to what is expected to be the main issue facing the Czech delegation, explaining why the country has failed to meet NATO's defense spending target. More from Daniela Lazarova from Radio Prague.
4: The government delegation led by Prime Minister Andrej Babiš and President Pavel traveled to Ankara on separate planes on Tuesday, with government sources citing security reasons. However, the atmosphere remains frosty, and the Prime Minister has made it clear that he is the one holding the reins at the talks.
5: For us, it is important that we will appear there as a delegation of the Czech ruling coalition, which is responsible for defense policy. We have agreed to increase the defense budget by 36 billion Czech crowns next year, so as to reach the 2% target for the first time. We will naturally try to reach the benchmark this year as well, but I honestly do not think that we will succeed. We will not try to beat about the bush as the former Fiala government did. We will say it as it is and defend our position.
4: Commentators predict that providing a satisfactory explanation will not be easy. Amidst the concerted drive to increase defense spending and Europe's contribution to security, Czechia is one of three NATO members, together with Slovenia and Albania, who have failed to meet the 2% of GDP obligation. The Prime Minister's line of defense has been that the lapse is temporary due to the poor state of public finances caused by the former government. During talks with NATO Secretary General Mark Rutte, Babiš pledged that his government would honor the country's alliance obligations from next year onward. It has also agreed to honor the longer-term goal of reaching 5% of GDP on spending by 2035. Mr. Babiš stressed that it is important not just to spend the given amount of money, but to spend it effectively so as to boost the country's combat capability. He said his government was working hard to meet that goal.
5: We have been successful in meeting our military recruitment targets over the past 6 months. We have increased the number of soldiers by 2010, and we want to implement a new concept for our armed forces, namely an army focused on air defense and counter-drone capabilities, as well as fulfilling ongoing commitments and missions that we have in NATO.
4: In addition to defense spending commitments, the summit will also debate a proposal to provide Ukraine with 70 billion euros this year and at least the same amount next year. Mr. Babiš said the Czech Republic will not seek to block the proposal, but will not offer finances, which must now primarily go to meeting the 2% target. Meanwhile, President Pavel, a former NATO commander, has repeatedly criticized the Babiš cabinet for slashing defense expenditures at a time when Europe needs to take over a bigger share of responsibility for its security. One of the reasons why the Czech Prime Minister did not want him at the negotiating table in Ankara. Ahead of his departure for Turkey, he stressed that continued support for Ukraine is vitally important.
6: A secure Ukraine means a secure Europe. A sovereign Ukraine with a strong and well-equipped army is the best possible guarantee of European security, and it is therefore in Europe's vital interest to support it.
4: Although the President and Prime Minister do not always see eye to eye on defense spending, under Czech law it is the government, not the President, which molds the country's defense policy and makes executive decisions. How the Czech delegation will pull together and function in this difficult situation will put their diplomatic skills to the test and indicate their ability to coexist on the home front in the months to come.
1: That was a report by Daniela Lazarova. The European Organization for Nuclear Research in Switzerland, CERN, as it is known, benefits from the presence of a community of over 100 Romanians working in research. More from La Crimiera Simon from Radio Romania International.
7: Cristina Andrea Alexei is one of the employees, being a PhD student at the CMS experiment, the Compact Muon Solenoid, a general-purpose detector at the particle accelerator. Cristina Andrea Alexe told Radio Romania about the practical applications of the research here.
8: CERN chiar vine de la Consiliul European pentru Recherche Nucleare.
7: CERN, or CERN, actually comes from French, Conseil Européen de la Recherche Nucléaire, the European Organization for Nuclear Research. It is a European association. It has mainly European members and also associates from non-European countries. It is an international laboratory for fundamental physics research, which ultimately finds applications in society. It has already happened. For example, we use the Internet. The World Wide Web platform was invented at CERN, and it was worth it. And other applications that are under development include proton-based cancer therapies, which are less invasive in the sense that they can attack the tumor and do not affect the surrounding healthy tissue, which would be a revolution in therapies like this. So the best place where you can study how to manipulate protons the way you want is the largest proton accelerator. Even though we start the stories from the fundamental part of science, they end with smiles on people's faces, said Cristina Andrea Alexe. We learned from our interlocutor that initially she wanted to be a physician and save lives, so she attended a high school specializing in natural sciences. But over time, she realized that she wanted to do something bigger, to bring a change to society. So after thinking about social sciences, she considered IT. She returned to a passion from her secondary school classes, more precisely, physics. Cristina Andrea Alexe is at the microphone with details.
8: În 2018, când am început eu facultatea, era încă accesibil să pot studia în Marea Britanie.
7: In 2018, when I started faculty, it was still affordable to study in the UK, and I studied there. I did a bachelor's and master's degrees, meaning that in 4 years I wrote only one thesis, the master's degree thesis, and I graduated with a master's degree from the University of Manchester, and then to continue and stay in research. I looked for a PhD student position, and eventually I ended up where I am now, at the best university in Italy. I found out after I was admitted that it was the best. It is the Scuola Normale Superiore di Pisa.
9: I'm doing my PhD research there, working on a data analysis project, data taken from the CMS experiment from CERN. I ended up doing data analysis programming. That's what I do every day, and statistics. Surprisingly, a lot of statistics, Christina Andrea Alexa told us. How does this change the world? Christina Andrea Alexa states that the idea of change brought to the world has remained. I feel this best when I come home to Buzău and talk to my students about what I do and think about what skills I have managed to gain, and I hope to convince them too. I consider my contribution to be the fact that I am part of an experiment with a unique mission, the idea of continuing fundamental research.

0: good. I mean, people need to understand what we do. It is the healthiest thing in a society, Christina Andrea Alexe went on to say. Next, she explained what CMS is.
1: Este vorba de un tunel de 27 de kilometri în circumferință, care se află la 100 de metri sub.
0: It's a tunnel with a 27 kilometer circumference, which is located 100 meters underground between Switzerland and France near the city of Geneva. For it to work, we need a huge team of people. In my experiment alone, we have around 4,000 collaborators, and we need engineers who operate this experiment. We need IT people who operate the servers, who make sure that our data stays there. And in the end, it comes to people like me, the physicists. I am among those who analyze this data and extract the actual information from it, Christina Andrea Alexe explained. Christina Andrea Alexe's PhD thesis on the CMS experiment refers to elementary particles that could indicate a new force of nature. For such researchers, limits are not insurmountable. They are merely pretexts for a new discovery.
2: A report by Ilacrim Yorasimona. Finally, in Europe's Today, Ben Pasco from Radio Slovakia International talks with security expert Brano Tiche about how to prepare your own 72 survival kit in Slovakia.
3: By asking Mr. Tiche, what does it mean to prep for 72 hours? Where did this idea come from?
4: This all came from an EU strategy that was developed, actually agreed a few months back, saying that no matter what happens in a crisis situation around Europe, in every member state, our duty as individuals, as communities, is to help in those crisis situations by not overwhelming the public services and to be ready and ideally self-sustainable for at least 3 days, which is the time that the state usually needs to fix the major issues, etc. So that's why it's a lot of talk about 72 hours, meaning 3 days that we're supposed to be self-sufficient and helping each other within the communities rather than relying on state.
3: But this is not like preparing for a zombie apocalypse or for war or something like this. This is more about just everyday preparation. Or even a few months ago in Berlin, they had an ice storm, and it's not end-of-the-world preparation. We're not crazy for doing this, are we?
4: No, absolutely not. And while, of course, the situation in Ukraine and how close the conflict is now helped to actually accelerate the discussion, this is more about issues like blackouts and situations where, you know, communication systems are down for a prolonged period of time, etc. So this is definitely not about zombie apocalypse. This is definitely not about hiding in the woods and building sheds. This is about how to live our life as close to what we're used to within our regular situations when the networks are down.
3: So for me, I see it also as, you know, if there's a blackout or something, I'm going to need toilet paper. So better to have toilet paper than to have to go fight for toilet paper.
4: Exactly. And talking about toilet, because every single discussion always turns to hygiene and toilet. We can start there. It's not necessarily about toilet paper. It's about if you're out of water, then all your toilets are actually non-functioning. So you need to look for other ways to use the toilets. So yeah, these kind of things are what they need to prepare for.
3: And these 72-hour plans, this is something that many governments have been issuing and reminding their citizens and stuff like this. And you guys have come up with a 72-hour plan. And where does this information come from, or how do you decide what's needed?
4: Yeah, so the governments are doing their stuff. Even the Slovak government issued, let's say, brochure that that covers the very basics. We, however, believe that this is not sufficient, and there needs to be a much more work on this. So what we're doing is we're offering general public, if you want to know more, if you actually want to start preparing, we are happy to give you a guidance on how to do this. And the sources are all these plans from other countries. We have countries within EU like Finland or countries in the Baltics that are much further down this preparation road. So that's definitely the countries we're looking at and how they

0: think about the preparedness and resilience.
1: And so, then what does it mean to be prepared for 72 hours? What does this involve?
0: So, basically, it's three or four main things. One is, and key thing is to have a plan. Something which people say, oh, okay, that's easy. But to have that discussion within your family or within your friends, within your community, on if situation develops, then what we going to do is this, and the place we going to go if we need to leave our house is this, and so the plan is a crucial thing, and the discussion, and that's actually what we start trying to do with this 72-hour project, is to start that discussion within the families, within the communities. So that's one. Second one is food and water. We're definitely not promoting this idea of buying this superfood and storing it for years or whatever. What works, and it has been proven in other countries, is this first-in, first-out system, where you basically buy things you usually buy, but you just buy a little more. So you have more storage, and then you reuse it as it comes to expiration, and you just replace it with the new ones. So you definitely need to do that. That also includes water. There's a general suggestion that you need to have at least 1.5 liters per person per day. So that regularly means if you buy a six pack of water in the store per person that lives in the family, that should be sufficient. So that's the second thing, food and beverage. And then the third thing is electricity communication, and that's extremely important. We are relying now on electricity. We cannot do anything without networks. So basically looking at how to solve an issue with lights during the night, you know, by having power banks and flashlights and long-lasting candles, etc. But also a communication. That means ideally a radio that is self-sufficient, meaning old-school radio with the batteries is something that usually is important.
2: 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Thanks for joining me.

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0: at 7 o'clock on Thursday the 9th of July. 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
1: Coming up, significant person of interest sold in Killarney murder investigation. World oil prices soar as US and Iran trade strikes. RTE back before the Public Accounts Committee, and Leitrim human remains predate Newgrange and Stonehenge.
2: In business, a new report predicts 40,000 home completions this year. And can Europe solve its competitiveness challenge?
3: And in sports, a much changed Ireland rugby team names to play Japan with 9 changes from the Australia win.
0: We're with you till 9. The news is read by Aidan Fitzsimons.
4: The United States and Iran have exchanged fresh military strikes for a second consecutive day as tensions escalate over control of the strategic Strait of Hormuz. The US said that it carried out attacks on around 90 military targets in Iran aimed at preventing threats to commercial shipping following attacks on vessels in the waterway. Iran's Revolutionary Guard said they responded by targeting US military bases in Bahrain and Kuwait. It comes after the US President Donald Trump declared that the ceasefire with Iran was over. Speaking on Air Force One this morning, Mr. Trump said that Iran wants to make a deal, but the United States will strike harder every time it attacks the U.S.
5: We just hit them very hard, and I say we hit them 20 to 1. Every time they hit us, we're going to hit them 20. And we did it last night. We did a little something today, but it was really retribution for last night. They hit actually 3 boats, not 2. And when they hit, we hit back much harder.
4: Gardaí are continuing their attempts to locate a significant person of interest in connection with the investigation into the murder of a 43-year-old woman in County Kerry. A technical examination at the home of Jamie Carney concluded last night, and as detectives continue to seek a man in connection with the inquiry. The body of Ms. Carney, who was originally from the US, was found at her home in Killarney on Tuesday afternoon. Our correspondent Pat McGrath reports.
6: Gardaí say they are following a definite line of inquiry and are especially keen to speak to a man who was known to the 43-year-old victim. His whereabouts at present are unknown. The man in question is understood to have been living in Ireland for a period of time. He's been described as a person of significant interest to the murder investigation. For legal reasons, Gardaí say they're not in a position to comment in detail about his name, age or nationality. Meanwhile, detectives have narrowed down a time frame thought to be of particular relevance to the inquiry. They're focusing on CCTV and dash cam footage gathered on the Muckross Road in Killarney between 11 o'clock on last Monday night and 5 a.m. on Tuesday. It's thought this 6-hour window will be key to the effort to determine the exact sequence of events that led to the murder of Jamie Carney. Pat McGrath, RTE News, Killarney, County Kerry.
4: Representatives of RTE will appear before the Dáil Public Accounts Committee this morning to provide an update on the implementation of significant reforms. Steps being taken ahead of the national broadcaster coming under the remit of the Controller and Auditor General will also be discussed. Our arts and media correspondent Evelyn O'Rourke.
7: In his opening statement to committee members, RTE DG Kevin Backhurst is expected to tell TDs that the broadcaster has reversed the trend of reporting deficits and has strengthened its financial position. The DG will tell the Public Accounts Committee that this is underpinned by the multi-annual funding commitment made in 2024. Yesterday, in advance of the PAC appearance, however, RTE Director General Kevin Backhurst categorically refuted media reports that the broadcaster is seeking additional public funding. He said that RTE is not looking for any support beyond the commitment already provided by the government, and he stated that RTE has not received any additional funding from the government so far this year. Mr. Backhurst will confirm how RTE has delivered 45 of the top 50 most watched television programmes in 2025, is serving over 2 million radio listeners each week, and is jointly, along with local radio, the country's most trusted news source.
4: The Taoiseach and Minister for Finance, Simon Harris, is in Brussels today for a 2-day meeting of EU finance ministers, where he'll chair the Economic and Financial Affairs Council for the first time during Ireland's EU presidency. Ministers are expected to discuss the impact of the Middle East conflict alongside measures to strengthen the economy in Europe. Mr. Harris will also use the occasion to outline Ireland's priorities for the presidency. The death toll from Venezuela's twin earthquakes last month has risen to 3,811. The latest tally puts the number of people injured in the quakes at 16,740 and the number of homeless at 17,907. The interim president, Delcy Rodriguez, renewed calls for international sanctions on Venezuela to be lifted to assist the earthquake recovery. Scientists have confirmed that Western Europe experienced its warmest June on record after an extreme heat wave at the end of the month. The Copernicus Climate Change Service said that last month was also the second warmest June globally, while the planet experienced the highest June sea surface temperatures since records began. The average temperature in Western Europe last month was 20.74 degrees, more than 3 degrees above the average for June from 1991 to 2020. Now the weather.
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4: Very warm or hot across the Midlands, south and east with sunny spells. Patches of mist, fog and drizzle elsewhere, and sunnier spells developing there throughout the day. Highest temperatures of 18 to 28 degrees, warmest in the Midlands, south and east.
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10: With the latest traffic and travel news, I'm Orla Woods. Starting in Dublin, the Fisborough Road is slow between Hart's Corner and Doyle's Corner, and there's a queue on the Swords Road inbound that starts at Collins Avenue right up towards Griffith Avenue, and the Nace Road is busiest along the Long Mile Road junction. Elsewhere, there are some roadworks in Cork. The N72 between Kinturk and Mallow has a stop-go system in place at Roskeen. In Tipperary, the Burr to Port Tumna Road is closed, but there are diversions towards Barisacane as a result. And in Kildare, the Bardstown Road outside Newbridge is closed for resurfacing works. Finally, in Donegal, the Carrick Art Road outside Creasla is closed for works, but there are diversions along Kilmacrenan. That's your latest traffic and travel news.
7: Morning Ireland, it's 7 minutes past seven. Ronan Kelly is here now with what it says in the papers.
11: Thanks, Sharon. I won't take advice from retired consultants. So said Health Minister Jennifer Carroll McNeill in the Mail when asked about criticism of maternity guidelines that have been voiced by a former master of the Rotunda. The minister emphasised that while she respects retired consultants as much as she does retired ministers, she only takes advice from clinical leads of the day. And she said the clinical lead of Women's and Infants Health is doing a fantastic, fantastic job. More advice from the minister from current consultants as well as patient advocates in the Irish Times. They've signed a letter saying that the country's cancer strategy expires this year and a replacement will not be ready in time. They say that cancer cases are projected to grow here at the second highest rate in the EU, and the minister can't afford to leave any gap in bringing in a new strategy. Cancer deaths are part of a report in the Mail on new figures released by the Central Statistics Office. They suggest that cancer deaths have gone up fourfold in the past 100 years, but the paper says that's because cancer is associated more with old age and people are living longer, more than 20 years longer than we did 100 years ago. Human life issues are on Taoiseach Micheál Martin's mind in the Dáil yesterday, according to the Irish Times. This was during a debate on Paul Murphy's bill on hair coursing. The Solidarity People Before Profit TD asked Micheál Martin if he was in favour of torturing wild animals for fun or gambling, and if he'd allow Fianna Fáil TDs a free vote. The Taoiseach replied that a free vote was only allowed for human life issues, not animal life issues. Paul Murphy mentioned the statistic that government TDs were citing, which said that hair coursing contributes €70 million to the Irish economy every year. He said he couldn't find the actual report of that statistic anywhere and asked Micheál Martin if he'd seen it. The Taoiseach said that no, he hadn't. More use of statistics by politicians is the subject of a piece by Mick Clifford in The Examiner. He says one politician has been posting on crime increasing, saying that 20 more people were killed here in 2024 than 2021. Mick Clifford points out that in 2021 we were in lockdown and partial lockdown, so the lowest rates of homicide were recorded that year. In 2024, he says, 77 people were killed, but that was down from the previous year and it fell again the following year. Mick Clifford writes that the violent deaths are constantly falling in numbers in this country. Plenty of hot weather stories in the papers this morning, including a plea from Emer McGovern in the Belfast Telegraph for men to be allowed to wear shorts in the office. After all, she says, women are allowed to wear skirts and sleeveless blouses. She's not suggesting men be allowed to wear sports shorts or frayed denim, but something like the tailored shorts that golfers wear. And in the Examiner and the Independent, the report of a toddler found face down in a pool in Arizona. He was brought to hospital and declared dead. The 18-month-old was then put in a cold room in the morgue. When staff came to remove the body, they found signs of breathing. The boy was treated in another hospital and has since been discharged. Staff at the first hospital had previously thought that they'd seen signs of life, and they alerted the doctor who treated him. The doctor told them they were wrong and that he had gone to medical school for a reason.
12: Second opinion's a good idea. Ronan, thank you. We'll talk about the weather and RTE finances in the next half hour. And up next, back to war for the US in Iran.
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12: 22 days into a 60-day ceasefire between the United States and Iran, more bombing overnight. The US say they've hit 90 targets after Donald Trump threatened to hit them hard. Gulf countries with US bases say they've been attacked by Iran, whose chief negotiator said America still hasn't learned that bullying and breaking promises are no longer cost-free. Donald Trump says he's retaliating to bombing of ships by Iran in the Strait of Hormuz. David Smith is with us. He's the Guardian's Washington Bureau Chief. Morning again, David.
15: Good morning.
12: Tell us more about what the US is saying about why it's bombing Iran again.
15: Well, we seem to be back to a tit for tat in this conflict, and Donald Trump basically saying that Iran has to be hit hard for attacking shipping in the Strait of Hormuz. And it was pretty extraordinary at NATO, where Trump was speaking in Turkey today. And when he was asked about this ceasefire, he said, to me, I think it's over. I don't want to deal with them anymore. He described Iran as scum and sick people. Vicious, violent people. And of course, this is just a few weeks after he's described the Iranians as kind of very smart and you know, doing the best for their country. But yeah, really, it all seems to have fallen apart with Iran repeatedly attacking commercial vessels in the Strait of Hormuz, and Trump saying you know, that there's going to be retaliation and they're going to pay the price for that. And hence we've seen a couple of days of quite severe U.S. bombing.
12: But he does have to deal with them again, or at least those talking on his behalf do. Is this escalation part of negotiation?
15: Really hard to know what is the thinking behind this. Trump's remarks were somewhat all over the map in that NATO appearance. You know, he mentioned that the ceasefire is over. But then another moment when reporters asked him, so, you know, is this war effectively resuming? He said no, and that it could all be wound up pretty quickly. It may be his idea of negotiation and seeking the art of the deal for which he's famous. But I think many observers see this as, you know, smacking somewhat of desperation, and it's not clear what the medium to long term plan is here.
12: Whatever about the plan, is it clear what he wants?
15: Well, if you ask Trump himself, as reporters often do, he has a go-to answer, which is always Iran must not have a nuclear weapon. He will often also say that he's not actually seeking for regime change, and then he'll usually add, well, actually, they've had regime change twice already. And I think clearly the US also is anxious for the Strait of Hormuz to become open and safe for shipping, and that seems highly questionable at the moment. Even when a ceasefire is announced, ships come under attack there. But the nuclear program seems to be the primary concern for Trump. But Iran, I think, is anxious to maintain that leverage over the Strait of Hormuz. And so there's real no end in sight here. And I know certain diplomats following this feel that this could drag on well into next year.
12: What's happening with fuel prices in the U.S. now, David?
15: They are lower than they were a few weeks ago, but still higher than most people would be comfortable with. When the Iran war started, there was a dramatic spike, and of course, the price of gas for many Americans, where cars are so central to daily life, is watched closely and could be crucial for midterm elections. Certainly Donald Trump's opponents are seizing on this, and even after his remarks today, they note global oil prices went up by 5%. And according to the Democrats, this war with Iran, since it started, it's cost American households roughly $1,000 for gas and groceries and other expenses. And they say the war has cost at least $132 billion so far. And we shall have to see if, as Trump promises, gas prices come back down to where they were.
12: David Smith, thank you for speaking to us again. That's David Smith, Guardian's Washington Bureau Chief, and we'll be speaking more about the war in Iran later in the programme. 17 minutes past 7.
7: Later this morning, executives from RTE will appear before the Oireachtas Public Accounts Committee to give an update on how reforms are being implemented and to discuss the steps being taken ahead of the broadcaster coming under the remit of the Controller and Auditor General. While our arts and media correspondent Evelyn O'Rourke will be following it for us and joins us now. Good morning, Evelyn.
16: Good morning, Sean. How are you?
7: Not too bad. Evelyn, what can we expect to hear today?
16: Well, as you just said there, the significant reforms being implemented will be part of the discussions this morning. But we really know that the financial situation of the broadcaster is expected to be at least a large part and focus of discussions. Now, in his open statement to the committee this morning, RTE Director General Kevin Backhurst will be telling TDs that the broadcaster has reversed the trend of reporting deficits and has strengthened its financial position. And he will say this is due to tighter cost controls and is supported by its new commercial strategy, which is driven digital revenue is paying dividends. He'll also tell committee members, and this will be the part, the central theme, I think, of this, that is underpinned by this multi-annual funding commitment made in 2024. That's the three-year programme where $725 million commitment was made for RTE, so it had guaranteed income as such. He will say that has enabled proper planning and contracting, and they would appeal very strongly that a similar commitment is made in 2027. This appeal that he's outlined there, this will also is something that's been picked up by politicians. So there's a lot to discuss this morning there.
7: Director General Kevin Backhurst refuted reports yesterday that RTE is seeking a bailout. What else would be said on finance, do you think, Evelyn?
16: Well, I think just going back to that big deal, it covers $725 million over 3 years. So what he is saying is that last year the figure that was committed to was $225. This year it's $240 million. So there was a planned increase of $15 million. So he's saying they will not be looking for anything additional to that. Now, of course, it's only halfway through the year, so this is sort of dependent on license fee sales, for example. We know there was a decline in May as such, but those figures really won't come clear until the end of the year. And he's saying that at this point in this year, RTE has not sought additional funding. But there are questions immediately about the funding and the language around it yesterday that he categorically refuted that RTE was in any way looking for a bailout. He's saying this funding has all been planned for. What was the big question is going to be about this funding scheme when it ends at the end of 2027? What is next here? RTE is saying it will be looking. First thing, the Commissioner Mann has said that it's a volatile time for broadcasters. But politicians have said there's going to be raising a lot of questions, that the documents that they got from RTE in advance of the appearance today is really leading to questions.
7: And what are politicians on the committee being saying ahead of today?
16: Indeed, when my colleague Barry Landon reporting on this last night, for example, Seamus McGrath from Fianna Fáil, he said that he believes the state will be paying more despite those assurances. And also this government support, you know, that this plan, is this now part baked into RT's plan sort of long term? In the case of James Gagan from Fine Gael, he'll be looking for more information, he says, about the reforms. He'll be looking for numbers, for example, about the VEP scheme. Because, of course, a core part of RT getting that funding was the reduction of staff of, I think the headcount was supposed to be 400 over the 3 years. And then John Brady, who's the chairperson for Sinn Féin of the committee, he's talking about the accountability piece. He's talking about the fact about looking for more information around the transparency, around the reforms, the governance moves that have been made as RT comes under the remit of the controller and auditor general. But I suppose the big question ultimately is what happens after this multi-year funding that deal expires at the end of 2027? You know, is this a long-term plan for RT, and how do politicians feel about that funding decision? What kind of information, if any, that RT will be getting about what's next here?
17: Okay, our arts and media correspondent Evelyn O'Rourke, thanks for joining us. It's 21 minutes past seven.
12: Another warm and sunny day ahead here, and it's going to stay like that for some time. Deirdre Lowe is with us. She's a forecaster with Met Air. And morning, Deirdre.
18: Good morning.
12: The story of the summer, Deirdre. What's behind this current warm spell?
18: It's an area of high pressure that's been building up from the Azores up over Ireland now. And it's going to stay with us through the weekend and for much of next week as well. There are some weak weather fronts just to the north and west, bringing a little more cloud there at times over the coming days. But later in the weekend, they'll move away and all of the country is going to bask in sunshine, and temperatures are widely going to become hotter and more humid right across the country.
12: How long is this going to last, you know?
18: It looks like at the moment it's going to continue for much of next week, up until next Thursday at least. In fact, getting hotter and more humid next week, and temperatures widely in the high 20s. Initially, there'll be a bit of an easterly breeze setting in on Sunday and Monday, so it will keep eastern coastal areas a little bit fresher, about the low 20s, with the highest values in the Midlands, West and Southwest. But then as the week goes on, those temperatures will lose the easterly breeze, and those temperatures widely up over much of the country in the mid to high 20s, and possibly touching 30 degrees in some spots too.
12: My goodness, including that spell in May, it's arguably our third very warm spell this summer. Could there be more?
18: There could. As I said, it's quite unusual for the warm spell to last so long. But once the Azores High builds up over Ireland, it can be very slow to shift away. It's a large area of high pressure, so that's what keeps the weather settled. I mean, we can't rule out a few thunderstorms moving up from Biscay at times during the coming week, but currently the models are keeping them further to the south, so it does look like the fair weather is going to continue for the week.
12: Is this a heat wave?
18: It will be a heat wave for parts of the country, certainly, in the coming week. Muirpark in Cork, if it gets over 25 degrees today, will be a heat wave already. And as we go through the weekend and next week, many parts of the country will be in heat wave conditions.
12: How unusual then is this type of weather for Ireland?
18: It is quite unusual. We do get warm spells in the summer, but for prolonged warm spells like this is quite unusual, and we should make the most of it. The warm wall-to-wall sunshine developing next week, lots of vitamin D, but of course to stay hydrated and be careful around water and use sunscreen and, you know, enjoy the good weather sensibly.
12: The good side is the vitamin D. The bad side is the UV index is quite high at the moment, yes?
18: Yes, and it will be high or very high for the week ahead. So, you know, it's very strong sunshine at this time of year.
12: A warm summer, and typically this is following a pattern of warmer summers for the last number of years and warmer years for the last number of years too, yes?
18: That's correct, but we can't rule out cooler spells in summer as well. I mean, sometimes in Ireland we get a northerly airflow, so the summers can be quite fresh at times. You know, so places like London are getting these types of temperatures all the time, whereas we're more used to a more temperate climate. But once the Azores High builds in over Ireland, or we get a southerly airflow or an easterly airflow, we are guaranteed good weather in the summer.
12: Is your job easier, Deirdre, when you're delivering good news?
18: It is, yeah. We do enjoy delivering good news. Yes, it's good to be issuing high temperature warnings instead of storm warnings.
6: Absolutely. Deirdre Lowe, forecast with Met Aaron. Thank you. We'll have more on the weather later. It's 25 past 7.
17: Global oil prices briefly rose above $80 a barrel yesterday in light of the US President Donald Trump saying the ceasefire with Iran was over and after renewed strikes in the Middle East. And while the US President was in Turkey at the NATO summit, the heads of the International Energy Agency, the International Monetary Fund, the World Bank and the World Trade Organization issued a joint statement saying they encourage further progress toward a resolution to the conflict and the reopening of the Strait of Hormuz. We're joined in studio now by Peter Brown of Bagot Investment Partners. Good morning, Peter.
19: Good morning, Sharon.
17: Peter, take us through how oil prices have reacted since the recent attack.
19: Yeah, well, I think the first thing to say is that this Donald Trump banging the table and kind of and falling out with Iran, right, is a temporary thing. He's no other option but to negotiate. So, you know, I think any of these blips in the oil price are going to be temporary. We have to remember, right, oil prices are now at 2025 levels. They're 30% below the heights we've saw through the conflict. So the oil price is not, it's not really that much of concern unless we believe that we're going back to a full-scale war, which I think is highly unlikely.
17: And the US President, of course, has promised Americans that the cost of gas, as they refer to it in the US, will fall. But if the issue with the Strait of Hormuz is not resolved, can that happen?
19: No, obviously, kind of, you know, the Strait of Hormuz is key, but there is an awful lot of effort here going to bypass the Strait of Hormuz, right? And the reality of what's happening here is it's not going forward. It's not a factor of the price of oil. It's a factor of the security of energy supply. That's the big takeaway from this. The whole of Europe, Japan, right, needs now to move to a situation where they've got security of energy supply. That's going to require a massive infrastructural spend. We actually kind of could see a change in terms of supplier. We could start getting oil and gas from America, right? So that's really the what's going to focus the next couple of years is that move to security of energy supply. And of course, the amount of government spending there, plus the government spending on defence, that's going to increase. We're heading into inflationary time. I think inflation is a greater concern than the price of oil.
17: And what can we expect here in Ireland in terms of inflation, as you mentioned, and fuel prices and other costs?
19: Well, kind of the one of the other big takeaways from the conflict in the Strait of Hormuz is that it's not just oil and gas that comes out of the Strait of Hormuz. Urea comes out, which is a key element of making fertilizer, and sulfuric acid, which is a key element, a key chemical in making a lot of things. So there was a lot of damage done to the refinery capacity in the Middle East throughout this conflict, and that's going to lead to shortage of supply and an increase in price. So everything we see looking forward is a concern on inflation, right? So for 1 to 2 years here, we could have a serious spike in inflation.
17: And will the IMF, WTO, IEA and the World Bank, the joint statement, will that have any effect, do you think?
19: No, I think the issue with Iran is going to centre around between now and the midterm elections. Trump is, you know, he's backed into a corner. There's no question about that. You can see that from his behaviour. They have to negotiate with Iran. There's no way around that. Now, Iran have the upper hand, right, because, you know, quite clearly hitting Iran militarily is not having any effect whatsoever. So I think that will sort itself out, and oil prices are reasonable. You know, they're 2025 levels, so they're not high at current levels. I really think this is about inflation. I think that for Irish people and kind of, you know, in terms of cost of living and things like that, it's inflation really that's going to be the big concern, the big talking point in the next while.
17: And of course, markets don't like uncertainty. How have the stock markets been reacting over the course of...
19: Yeah, well, the interesting thing is the stock markets are up 10% this year, right across the board. European stock markets are up 10%, American stock markets are up 10%. That's a very good return for people on their pensions. So I think the markets see through this situation. Of course, June, July and August is a very quiet time for the markets. There's a lot of holidays, there's not a lot of activity. So we don't really expect any return from the markets historically for this through the summer months until we get to September, October, when we really see the markets going. And of course, then they're going to focus on inflation, and then they're going to focus on the midterms.
17: Okay. Peter Brown of Bagot Investment Partners, thanks for coming to studios to us. Now, Aidan Fitzsimons is here with the news headlines.
4: Thanks, Sharon. Gardaí are continuing their attempts to locate a man described as a significant person of interest as part of the investigation into the murder of a woman in County Kerry. The body of 43-year-old Jamie Carney was found at her home in Killarney on Tuesday afternoon. She was originally from the United States. The US and Iran have exchanged fresh military strikes for a second consecutive day as tensions escalate over control of the strategic Strait of Hormuz. The US said it carried out attacks on around 90 military targets in Iran aimed at preventing threats to commercial shipping following the targeting of vessels in the waterway. Iran's Revolutionary Guard said they responded by targeting US military bases in Bahrain and Kuwait. It comes after the US President Donald Trump declared that the ceasefire with Iran was over. Representatives of RTE will appear before the Dáil Public Accounts Committee this morning to provide an update on the implementation of significant reforms. In his opening statement, the Director General, Kevin Backhurst, is expected to tell members that the broadcaster has strengthened its financial position. In advance of the appearance, he categorically rejected media reports that RTE is seeking additional public funding beyond what has already been provided by the government. Scientists have confirmed that Western Europe experienced its warmest June on record after an extreme heatwave at the end of the month. The Copernicus Climate Change Service of the EU said that last month was also the second warmest June globally, while the planet experienced the highest June sea surface temperatures since records began. The average temperature in Western Europe last month was 20.74 degrees. The weather forecast, very warm or hot across the Midlands, south and east with sunny spells. Patches of mist, fog and drizzle elsewhere with sunny conditions developing through the day. Highest temperatures of 18 to 28 degrees, warmest in the Midlands, south and east.
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11: Thanks, Gavin. Home completions will hit 40,000 this year compared to just over 36,000 last year. That's according to EY Ireland and Euroconstruct's housing forecasts. It predicts that figure will then rise to 43,000 in 2027 and 47,000 in 2028, as Ireland is set for some of the strongest growth in construction in Europe during that period. However, the forecast completions would still leave the country well short of the government's housing targets. Tesco is reportedly exploring the sale of its Central and Eastern European business. The Financial Times reports that the supermarket chain is working with bankers on options for its Hungary, Czechia and Slovakia operations, which consists of 561 stores across according to its last annual report. Its European division reported £4.5 billion of revenues last year, generating £115 million of profits. And as you heard a moment ago, stock markets closed lower overnight. The Dow Jones in New York was down 1.1% at the close of business last night. That came after the CAC in Paris and the DAX in Frankfurt closed around 2.2% lower. Finally, for now, the currencies, €1 buying you US dollar and 14.5 cents and 85.3 pence sterling.
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10: With the latest traffic and travel news, I'm Orla Woods. Starting with Mayo, the N84 is closed between Ballinrobe and Kilmaine due to a collision at Carroll Keel. Elsewhere in Limerick, at Lunkard Street, outbound has a delay between the Matthew Bridge and the Island Road junction, and Cork's Wilton Road is slow northbound as you head towards Dennehy's Cross. In Dublin City, Guild Street inbound is busiest from Sheriff Street towards the Quays, and there's a queue on the Harold's Cross Road, that's between the Harold's Cross Park and the Grand Canal. And finally, the St John's Road inbound is heaviest from Island Bridge right up towards the Quays. That's your latest traffic and travel news.
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23: The only one of the Morning Ireland team brave in the shorts this morning. Fair play, Pádraig.
24: Our sound engineer has shorts as well, which is terrifying.
23: He's not this side, of course, in the cold side of the window. Fair play to you. Yeah. We're all just jealous.
24: Well, thanks for alerting the whole country to that, Gavin. But the Ireland rugby team is the overnight news. That the team to play Japan on Saturday morning has been named in the past few hours. And having defeated Australia and with a game to come next week against New Zealand, a number of top players are being rested. From the Irish base at Newcastle in New South Wales, Neil Tracy reports.
25: Perhaps with one eye on next week's tour finale against New Zealand at Eden Park, Andy Farrell has put several of his frontline stars on ice for this weekend's Nations Championship meeting with Japan in Newcastle. Dan Sheehan, Tadhg Furlong, Joe McCarthy, Josh van der Fleer, Jameson Gibson-Park, Sam Prendergast, Gary Ringrose and Hugo Keenan are all rested, while Munster's Tadhg Byrne captains a somewhat experimental side from second row. In total, there are four players in line for test debuts at McDonald Jones Stadium on Saturday, with Connacht number 8 Sean Jansen in the starting team. Born in New Zealand, the 27-year-old qualifies for Ireland through grandparents from Belfast and Monasterevin and is rewarded for a breakout season at Connacht where he scored 12 tries. His provincial teammates Billy Bohan and Sam Illo will make their debuts as replacement props, while Ulster's Bryn Ward is also on the bench. Ciarán Frawley makes just his second Irish start and his first at out half, joining Craig Casey in the halfbacks, and Robbie Henshaw and Jacob Stockdale also come into the backline. Stuart McCluskey and Jimmy O'Brien keep their places at centre and wing, while Jamie Osborne moves to full back. Ronan Kelleher comes in at hooker to win his 50th cap, while Thomas Clarkson, Byrne, Nick Timoney and Jansen are also drafted into the starting pack. Bundiaki is named on an otherwise inexperienced bench, where none of the remaining seven subs have played more than five tests each.
24: That's Neil Tracy. The FAI motion in favour of proceeding with the Nations League matches against Israel was passed with a 68% majority at last night's EGM. 75 delegates voted in favour, 32 against, and there were 3 abstentions. In a statement afterwards, the board of the FAI thanked members of its General Assembly for endorsing its responsibility to fulfil its obligations in relation to UEFA fixtures, and we'll be looking in more detail later on at this story with Tony O'Donoghue. It's been confirmed that Jordan Henderson broke the radius bone in his forearm while celebrating the World Cup win over Mexico with the England fans. The Brentford midfielder suffered the freak injury when he fell over the advertising hoardings at the side of the pitch. Henderson published a message on Instagram yesterday thanking the staff who looked after him at Kansas City Orthopaedic Institute, in particular the 3 surgeons who carried out an operation on his arm. Yesterday was the first rest day of the tournament, but the action resumes this evening with the first of the quarterfinals. It's back. 9 o'clock kickoff tonight for France versus Morocco in Boston. Live coverage begins at 8:30 on RTE2 and the RTE Player. Rashida Adeleke's hopes of qualifying for next month's European Championships are narrowing following her decision to withdraw from tomorrow's Diamond League meet in Monaco. The Talis sprinter has just over a fortnight to set the qualifying standard for the Championships in Birmingham. In sailing, Olympians Robert Dixon and Sean Wadelove ended the second day of the 49er European Championships on Germany's Baltic coast in 10th place overall. They had a solid day in the water, even though they had to deal with what we were told were challenging shifty breezes. Mickey Hart and Declan Kelly have stepped down as joint managers of the Offaly Footballers. While they made the Tottenham Cup semi-finals, the faithful endured a disappointing league, finishing with 0 points and suffering relegation to Division 3. Ferry fever is building in England. The unseeded Arthur Ferry made light work of Flavio Cabali to qualify for the men's singles semi-finals at Wimbledon. Ferry, who grew up just around the corner from Central Court, won in straight sets 6-4, 7-6, 6-love to set up a clash with the French Open champion Alexander Zverev. And in golf, Rory McIlroy and Shane Lowry are among this morning's early starters at the Scottish Open at the Renaissance Club. 14 of the world's top 20 are competing, with many leading Americans keen to get some practice on a links course before next week's Open at Birkdale.
17: Parig, thank you. Remains discovered almost a century ago in a megalithic tomb in County Leitrim have now been dated to between 5,600 and 5,300 years ago, earlier than remains associated with Newgrange and Stonehenge. The bones were found at Shebeg in an unlicensed excavation during Christmas week 1930. Our Northwest correspondent, Shane O'Kareen.
0: Shebug She Wore was composed in a Leitrim landscape where music, folklore and archaeology have come together.
1: Shebeg is on a raised promontory and it faces Shemore over here where O'Callaghan wrote his first piece of music.
0: Retired neuroscientist Peter Halligan.
1: Based on the folklore of the area, in 1930, the winter of 1930, my grandfather and a local national teacher, John O'Hara, decided to excavate the cairn. They found the bones of a man and a woman, and John O'Hara took them up to the National Museum, and they were stored for about 90 years. No, it wasn't a licensed excavation. The National Monuments Act came in the April of 1930. This was in the December of 1930. But what transpired is the OPW and the guard at the time, they fully understood that most people didn't know about it.
0: Peter undertook a renewed investigation of the Shebeg remains.
1: I, with the museum's permission, got the bones that were excavated and stored with the museum carbon dated to reveal that they were 5,600 years old.
0: Osteoarchaeologist Dr. Niamh Daly has carried out an analysis of the Shebeg remains.
3: There was never a full confirmation that the bones were human, so I suppose that's the first thing that we've learned, is that they're definitely human. And the second thing was, I suppose, the radiocarbon dating. We now have a date for one of the individuals in the tomb to 3,300 to 3,600 BC. So if we take that into account of today's date, we're looking at an individual roaming this landscape 5,600 to 5,300 years ago.
0: Radiocarbon dating was conducted at Queen's University, Belfast.
3: From the two mandibles that we had, so we knew one is an adult male and the other an adult probable female. And then we had an additional two teeth that belonged to neither individual. So from that, we can, suggest that we're dealing definitely with a third individual.
0: Shebeg is one of seven passage tombs in the Kishkerrigan landscape. Archaeologist Sam Moore.
5: The radiocarbon date of this place is significant in that it's older than places like the Boyne Valley, where the people come from. We don't really know. We know that the genetics are suggesting that they originate in Antalya, in modern-day Turkey. So these are the first farmers in Ireland. So it's the beginning of agriculture. There's more information to glean from this place, and this is maybe the start of maybe further research. I'm hoping to conduct survey work here in the future.
0: For Peter Halligan, the journey to understand what his grandfather found in December 1930 has brought a sense of closure.
1: I just was motivated to try. It was a kind of an itch. You want to turn the resolve. But this, to actually find the bones in the museum, to get it dated to around 5,600 years ago. And when you compare that with Stonehenge and Newgrange, it is definitely older. But Carrowkeel, which is close nearby, it's in keeping with that sort of time period. Future generations can appreciate what this was about, and the fact that these cairns, which remain on a landscape, are beautiful to see, but we don't know what's inside them.
17: Neuroscientist and grandson of Peter O'Connell, who discovered the Shebeg bones, concluding that report from Shane O'Kareen.
19: Now, around 400,000 people here suffer from conditions that make them need to use a toilet at short notice. And with so few public toilets available, it makes all and any trips away from home dependent on the kindness of strangers, usually in shops, restaurants and other businesses. Support groups for some of those conditions, like inflammatory bowel diseases and overactive bladder, have been campaigning for a national card to help people get urgent access to toilets more easily. A No Wait card. Today is their No Wait card Awareness Day. Olivia Sheridan, who suffered a spinal injury last year, explained to our reporter Joe Caulfield how nationwide recognition of the No Wait card would benefit her life.
9: I sustained a spinal cord injury in a car accident about a year and a half ago. I have what's called an incomplete spinal cord injury, which means that I have partial paralysis in the lower half of my body. I have a neurogenic bladder and bowel, which basically means that they don't function properly. For my bladder, I use intermittent catheters, which is a tube that I insert into my bladder to drain urine every few hours. And for my bowel, I have a daily bowel routine that I do to empty my bowels.
7: Can you talk me through a scenario whereby you would need a no-wait card to navigate a position you're in where you urgently need to use a bathroom which mightn't be open to the general public?
9: Yeah, I think the most difficult thing for me is that my disability is invisible. Like, I don't look like I have anything going on that I do. So I have, even in the year and a half, there's so many times where I've been like questioned or judged, or people have like spoke to me when using an accessible bathroom. The main one that I think of is like concerts, where some are just really busy, and disability bathrooms aren't always used as disability bathrooms, but there's still queues mile long for them, the same as the rest. So there's just sometimes that I can't wait. Sometimes I can, sometimes it's just a routine time, but there is sometimes that I literally can't wait to use a toilet. So I think it would just relieve so much stress and anxiety. It's just a whole added layer to something that's already so difficult to navigate, and just having a no-wait card that people recognise would just be amazing.
12: That's Olivia Sheridan speaking with our reporter Joe Caulfield. Maria Crow is founder of the No Wait Card Ireland campaign and is with us now. Maria, good morning.
13: Good morning, Gavin. Good morning to your listeners. Thanks a million to Olivia for doing that.
12: We'll talk more about the card shortly, but can you tell me about your own condition and your own experience?
13: It's a bit like Olivia there. I have a condition called painful bladder syndrome. And basically your bladder gets very irritated, or you can grow ulcers in your bladder. And like that, I need the toilet urgently, or I'm in horrendous pain. And during a flare-up, I could need a toilet like every 30 minutes. So it's when you're going anywhere, it's quite an ordeal to go.
12: Do you have to yeah. plan, or are people generally helpful?
13: No, some people are helpful. I tell you what, like, if I need to go anywhere, the night before, a few days before, I have to look up where toilets are on my way, so that if I get stuck, I know where the nearest toilet is. And I do have a Crohn's and colitis card, because the bladder conditions don't actually have their own card. And you can go into like a petrol station, or, you know, a large retailer or a shop or a business, and it's like 50-50 as to whether they'll allow you, because that's why the awareness day is today. A lot of people don't know what a no-wait card, and they also don't know, you know, they might say, no, it's, you know, for staff only, but they don't realise to that person, like, that person will either have an accident or they will have to, like, go somewhere. So that's what's like, we're reduced down to now, Gavin. People are carrying potties in their cars, they're wearing nappies to go into town. They're like myself, they might have to pee behind a bush or in a car park. So that's really why I started the campaign. I was being isolated at home. I couldn't go anywhere. I had to cancel events, or else I have to go through, like, I'm going to Dublin tomorrow. I have to go through all the process now of planning. I sometimes ring ahead to a garage or to a place to make sure their toilet is open, because they usually can't find the key, or it's out of order, or they don't know what the card is. So all that stress has to go ahead for thousands of people like myself to go anywhere.
12: Cards like this, and you mentioned the colitis card, and there is one issue from the Constance Foundation as well. So these cards do exist already, don't they?
13: They do. The Irish Cancer Society has one, spinal injuries, Crohn's and colitis. Yes, they exist, but there's no legislation around them, or there's no kind of massive awareness campaign around them. So you're just like, you show it to a person and you hope, with you jiggling and sometimes crying, that they'll actually be compassionate and let you use a toilet in that business or a cafe, or some of the garages don't allow people to use their toilets either. So,
12: along with awareness, you're looking for legislation, yes?
13: That's right. Mark Wall, Labour TD, is my local TD, and like, he hopped on my campaign kind of straight away. And I'm sure he doesn't mind me saying, but he also has Crohn's. And he introduced a bill into the Dáil in January called the Equal Status Access to Toilet Facilities Bill. And it sits there, unfortunately, Gavin, since January. It hasn't moved, it hasn't gone to second stage. So we're awaiting that. And in the meantime, in the last couple of weeks, myself and Mark Wall had a meeting there with the Department of Health. So at the moment, they're researching into the card and if they would be able to support one. So that's where we are kind of legislationally wise.
19: Marie, the extent of this issue, I mentioned 400,000 and that figure being around 350,000 people with what's described as overactive bladder and 50,000 people with inflammatory bowel conditions. But there are some estimates that around 40% of women will have some degree of bladder symptoms, which will require them to need the toilet urgently. That's quite extensive.
13: It is, yeah. And that's why since I started the campaign, like the majority are women kind of over the age of 40. We do have quite a lot of men as well, like with, you know, prostate cancer and all that. But yes, it's a taboo subject, Gavin. Like nobody, including myself, doesn't want to be taken to the airwaves and saying, you know, we need to pee, we need to use a bathroom, you know, we could have accidents. But unfortunately, that's why I started the campaign and that's why we're having the awareness day today. We're all like wandering around, or we're not wandering around. There's like people being holed up in their houses for weeks on end that they can't go anywhere. That's like the state that we find ourselves in.
19: Do you find this in other countries where maybe public toilets are perhaps more common than they are here?
13: I did, actually. I was in Budapest there a couple of weeks ago and I was wandering around obviously looking for toilets, and I did notice like in the larger retailers in the city centre, they all had toilets advertised on the front of their shops. And like I did speak to one of them and they get kind of like discounted rates from, you know, their local authorities to let people use the toilets. They also charge a fee as well for, I think it was like 50 cents for maintenance. So I think, like, you know what I mean, that's one of the avenues there that we could explore, is maybe doing that, yes, like in the larger towns and cities. But that's why, like, the awareness day today is, like, that's a long-term project, yes, and, like, asking local authorities to build, like, public toilets is the long-term. But, like, today, as you said, there's so many of us whose lives are impacted, and that's today. You know, we can't wait, like, years for this. Like, we need it today.
19: Maria, thanks very much for speaking to us. Maria Crowe, founder of the No Waste Card Ireland campaign. It's coming up to 8 minutes to 8.

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2: And Sharon, an informal meeting of Europe's Competitiveness Council kicks off in Dublin today, running until tomorrow. It's part of Ireland's EU presidency, with reinforcing the single market, industrial decarbonisation and financing for growing companies the main areas of focus. Competitiveness has been cited as one of the government's top priorities during its presidency. Ian Talbot is Chief Executive of Chambers Ireland. He joins us on the line now. Ian, you've previously said that competitiveness must guide Ireland's EU presidency. Now, this is just an informal meeting, so what, if anything, do you expect to see from it?
3: Well, what we really need to see is a move from lots of debate and reports about competitiveness to actual action on competitiveness. We have plenty of information. We have the so-called Draghi report and the letter reports, for example, to work with. But we need to stop talking and we need to start doing. So I think a key thing from this meeting over the next 2 days, and I saw that Tánaiste is also heading for an ECOFIN meeting with similar topics on the agenda as well. We really need to start to see progress here, because at the moment, Europe is really struggling to stay competitive and to stay growing at the same rate as some of our huge competitors, such as the US and China.
2: You mentioned the Draghi report that was published 2 years ago, September of 2024. There was a letter report, was also 2024. Have you seen any improvement since those reports were published?
3: Improvement is very slow, but I think it is important to say that the rhetoric of the current EU Commission is much better than the rhetoric of the last one. The last Commission was just very focused on increased regulation, and we understand that some of the key things were there, like the carbon border and the deforestation and so on. They're important, but they also have to be accessible for small businesses in particular to operate with. So this Commission is at least seeking to turn around some of the excessive regulation, but we still need more action, and we need action. I mean, the key things, the three things you mentioned that they're dealing with, reinforcing the single market, it's vital. Irish companies have the opportunity to deal with 26 other European countries, and we're not doing enough of that. That's a great opportunity. And powering decarbonisation, they call it. That's basically how can we reduce emissions in Europe without driving industry out of Europe? And that's about more affordable energy.
2: On that, though, a lot of the regulation that would have been introduced, particularly around decarbonisation and so on, arguably is protecting European businesses, because there's a huge threat, obviously, from the likes of China, which, you know, potentially could steal a lot of the business that's there. So in some ways, these regulations are would be seen as a positive for European business.
3: Well, they are positive as long as we can implement what's required. And if you look at Ireland, for example, we have this huge potential for wind energy in Ireland, and we're just so slow to get it off the ground. That will contribute to improved energy availability and security and price. And we need, across Europe, we're not the only country with these challenges. We need to move that forward at a much quicker pace, much more urgency than we're currently seeing.
2: So in terms of actual progress or change, what would you like to see done on this issue at a European level by the end of Ireland's presidency?
3: By the end of Ireland's presidency, we really need to see what's called the Savings and Investment Union now, well, it's the Capital Markets Union. We need to see that progressed dramatically. We need to see the various omnibus regulatory pullback to be actually delivered on. And ultimately, we need more support for businesses to go out there and take risks and create new jobs.
2: Ian Talbot, Chief Executive of Chambers Ireland, thank you very much for that. We'll have more business news in the next hour, but that's all for now.
4: Weather news, it's all good. Holly O'Neill is here. Morning, Holly.
5: Good morning. Well, starting off cloudy for most this morning with mist and fog patches around. However, this will be short-lived as conditions are going to brighten up early on across most areas. Now, cloud and mist may linger for a little longer in the west and northwest, but we will see those sunny spells gradually extend throughout the day. So we're going to have highs today of 18 to 24 degrees in the west and north, whereas elsewhere will remain warmer with temperatures of 24 to 28 degrees, which is light west or variable breezes. Tonight then will remain mild and humid, with temperatures not falling below 13 to 17 degrees. While most areas will be under

0: Clear skies further west will see more in the way of cloud with mist and fog patches too. Winds will veer northerly and remain light. Tomorrow and Friday is looking to be another very warm or hot day overall with highest temperatures of 21 to 29 degrees, feeling that little bit cooler along northern coastal fringes. In the early hours, we may see some light drizzle feeding in over west and northwest coasts, where it will remain that little bit cloudier, but overall though, it's looking to be another day of blue skies and hazy sunshine, most of which will also extend into parts of Connacht and Ulster too come the late afternoon. Across the weekend then, conditions are going to be becoming warmer and hotter. We'll see more in the way of dry and sunny weather across all areas. And over the next few days as well, the UV will remain mostly high, especially under clear skies. So make sure to be sun smart and follow all water safety guidelines if you are on or near water. Overnight temperatures will remain warm and quite humid, so sleeping conditions are going to be uncomfortable for some people. And as always, please visit met.ie to stay up to date on any weather warnings or advisories. And for now, that's the forecast. Thank you and have a lovely morning.
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4: 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We'll have the latest. 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And a milestone for cancer survivors who are looking to get mortgage protection.
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12: Let's set the scene. In the group stage, African teams took points from Brazil, Belgium, Portugal, and Spain. Cape Verde, one of the tournament's smallest nations, captured headlines after their goalkeeper Vozinha made 7 crucial saves against Spain. DR Congo returned to the World Cup after a 52-year absence and reached the knockouts. Ivory Coast entered as African champions, carrying genuine belief. Yet, when the knockout pressure mounted, the continent couldn't deliver the final blow. At the time of recording this podcast, Egypt had yet to play Argentina and Morocco had yet to play France in the quarterfinals. The question that keeps coming back, is Africa closer to lifting football's biggest prize, or are we still stuck telling the same story every 4 years? To break it all down, I'm joined by sports analyst Abigail Sena and Betty Yorson. Welcome to Africa Link.
13: Thank you.
14: Thank you for having us.
12: Betty, 9 out of 10 African teams reached the round of 32, and then they started falling like dominoes. What is the common thread here?
13: Well, initially, I mean, I think I had a conversation with Demaika and one other guy earlier, and I actually thought that African teams were proving something different. I actually said that the story of them progressing to the next stage was one of the biggest takeaway of this year's tournament, because we have seen that most of the African teams were proving some sort of character and some tactical discipline on the field of play, unlike before where we were mostly relying on strength and also on our past glories. And this time around, we're seeing something different with our African teams, especially in the group stage. But then I think that was just a flash in the pan. It's that character to push through did not surface in the knockout stage. And as usual, I don't think it's a matter of tactics, but I think it's a matter of character, because most of our African teams went head to head with these countries. But unfortunately, I mean, you can mention Senegal, Ivory Coast, and all that, but I think the character to continue to hold on became a problem. Also, I think the issue of our African country is it's something that has been, it's a prolonged problem. It's not a one-off thing that we can solve, because we are always touch and go. We don't really have a strategic plan. Mostly when these tournaments are coming up, we just put together teams. And I am not saying for only Ghana, but it's also cut across to most of these African countries. We don't really have a proper plan, a proper projection on how far we are going. We don't really know how we are going to plan properly. Unlike these other countries where they have a proper projection, they have plans. Even when the next World Cup ends, most countries are preparing for the next World Cup that will be in 4 years to come. But you come to the other African countries and it's just a relaxed party until we have qualified, until we have some few months to go. That is when we put in the relevant work. But then you can't yield any results when maybe a country like Argentina, Morocco, those big countries, Portugal, all these countries are putting in work immediately the next World Cup ends. They are preparing, whether they've qualified or not. They have a projection in mind. So this has been a problem. And until we solve that, no coach can even save you. No, you can have the tactics, but on the field of play, when you don't have that character to push because you don't have any proper projection, you still fall off. So I think that I was quite disappointed, especially with some countries like Ivory Coast and other that I really had a lot of, hopes because of the way they started, especially in their groups. I was really disappointed in those countries that fell off because I was not really expecting that. But then anyways, it's the way Africans has always been. And until we start doing things right, I think that Morocco and Egypt will continue to push through because they've always had that projection and they've always had that plan in place for them.
12: Very interesting, Betty. I mean, Abigail, do you really agree with this? I mean, that it's not really a matter of tactics, but the problem is with the character and lacking a strategic plan. I mean, is it all doom and gloom?
14: Not fully, though. To a large extent, I do agree, but there's a bit of tactical play in there as well. Everyone talk about how the African side had to fall off. I am sad to start from Ghana's point of view because tactically, I thought we lost it against Colombia. If you're looking at a Black Star start who were building without a Salisu or a Jiku in our defense, and after our last friendly fire prior to this competition, we thought we had found a way to keep especially Jonas Adeti and Jerome Opoku together to at least form a certain makeshift formidable side in the absence of these two experienced names that I aforementioned. I thought that we could have kept that shape. We had a game without Jerome because he picked a slight injury. Then Jonas was available. At least to my knowledge, he did not pick up any knock in the last game against, I mean, ahead of the last game. So he was very fit to have been able to compete. Lucasen came in with a goal, but I thought that did not justify his position in that last game. So to a large extent, I think that our managers on the African continent lacked a certain cutting edge when it came to especially managing games and making sure that we see through to the very end. We've seen a lot of instances where especially Ivory Coast who let a certain Germany beat them in the dying minutes of the game. We've seen how we have let certain games we could have easily won go because we couldn't really control the game till the very end. That I do agree. And I also think that, take it or leave it, Africa does not lack talent, but our squad depth to a certain level was plagued by injuries. And I'll use Ghana once again. If we had certain players in our makeup, to talk of a certain Kudus, we would have been the most comfortable in our midfield and even going up front to get the goals. Ghana, I think, just managed a goal against Panama and that equalizer against Croatia from Lucasen. So that cutting edge was also not there. You look at a French side that still struggles to even make Rancheki a part of their starting 11. Spain has the luxury of putting Mikel Merino on the bench, Concacao on the bench. And it tells you that apart from that starting 11, they can still get onto the bench and get individual players that will equally match up to the quality of their starting 11. And these are some of the things that really hampered our game when it comes to the African side and how we began falling off like mangoes from the tree during the knockout stages. I think that we can't single it out and then make it look like these teams or these individual players lack character to a certain extent. But our managers also failed to manage our games, especially getting to the tail end. Cote d'Ivoire just had to, we're just trying to just hold on. They could have held on to Norway, but they just let it go. Look at DR Congo. Also pushed England to the very limit, only to leave it late and also just relinquish that game they could have also won. So I feel that there are quite a number of pointers to look at, defensive lapses here and there, how we defended our set pieces at that stage. And I think it's safe to say that maybe we are not that experienced when it comes to those knockout games that we play. Credit to the North Africans, I think that they have always shown the quality even when it comes to our level here in Africa. And I am very positive that the two that are left there will be able to do something going forward. But there's a lot for all of us to learn as a continent. And then we'll pick some good moments from the other experienced managers that came in there and then think about how to really, really look at our squad depth again when we get to the world stage.
15: Right, right, right. But Betty, even in defeat, I mean, some African teams showed something extraordinary. For instance, DR Congo leading England 1-0 at halftime after 52 years away from the World Cup. And then Cape Verde's goalkeeper, you know, became a viral sensation with 7 saves against Spain in the group stage. I'm just curious, which African team's knockout performance at least impressed you the most, even in defeat, and why, Betty?
13: I will give it to Cape Verde. In fact, it's a whole festival in that country now, despite the fact that they could not get any victory. But I think that they really proved themselves, especially coming into this tournament for the first time. I would say that I was very impressed. As in their game against Argentina, I was just on my toe. Say, is this going to be the biggest football headlines in the, because it looked as if they were going to win that particular game. And you could see how frustrated Messi was in this particular game, how it was turning out to be. So I would say that they really impressed me. I did not, when I was speaking to Eddie and the other guy the last time, I actually gave them the defeat. I was like, oh, it's going to be just a defeat for them. I did not rate them to be able to match them boot for boot in that particular game. So, in all, I would give to Cape Verde. I think that they've really proved themselves right. And if they are able to work on this same character and attitude that they came into this World Cup with, they should be able to be a force to reckon with in their next tournament.
15: Very interesting. Look, Abigail, if we compare this World Cup to previous ones, do you see a clear line of progress, or are we still stuck in a sort of promise but no breakthrough pattern?
14: Well, I think that there's been a lot of progress, even though most of our countries are falling off from our continent. It could be heartbreaking. But once again, I want to talk about Cape Verde and 40-year-old Bozinga. It tells you a certain story that when we decide to go a certain way and stick to it, it does work. Cape Verde is doing a lot of things that people are not really paying attention. They have decided to also get actively into the, let me use the word, football ecosystem, and it's working for them. Don't forget, the women have also qualified for the WAFCON for the very first time. So it tells you that it is something that is cutting across. So clearly, this exposure would also allow them to now go in there, look for greater talent who will be ready and willing to join them because of the kind of path that they are charting for themselves. So forget about the fact that a lot got knocked out. We have also seen some great talent. If not for this stage, I don't think a lot of Ghanaians will be comfortable with some of the players that we have had. And I'll use Jerome and Jonas Adjetey again, because managers have come, managers have gone, and they're not really helping us see their potential. But at this stage, they took the opportunity, and this is the same Ghanaians who are now calling and asking why Jonas Adjetey was left out of the last game. So it is good in the light that we have seen what we can build with, or where we can build from as individual countries. I think that DR Congo will sit back and will want to watch that first half game with England again, and will also think through and ask themselves what they can do better. Cape Verde have a reason to at least try to continue on and make their football story a very big one. So I will not take anything away from the African country. This stage has just proven that we can build from where we have left off.
15: And just staying with Cape Verde, because, you know, we're talking about them. Are they exceptions or models that other African federations should study closely?
14: Well, not study closely, but I would say that they have made us know that if you put your mind to it, it would work. I also make this example of Moroccan women's football, because it got to a point, they had to sit down and realize that, okay, this is where the world is going. We need to embrace it. They had a five-year plan. And that included them playing series of friendlies with Ghana, because I take it or leave it. And so recently, when we are talking about women's football, Ghana is a powerhouse. And so they had to come here, learn playing friendlies after friendlies at every level. And guess what? The way they say, but that even Duke comes attention to ban Ghana's U17, clearly showing that if you learn, you get to master it at a certain point. And I think that that is what Cape Verde is doing. There's been total dominance when it comes to the Senegals, the Ivory Coast, the Ghana, the Nigeria, the South Africans, and all the other countries. And I feel that now they know that football is just not for the fun of it. It is making their individual players richer, the country richer. And so they are learning and want to make the most out of it. I think that they would want to go in and do their very best. They will keep learning, and very soon they get to rub shoulders with a lot of the big boys.
15: And ladies, we've been talking about things like, you know, experience, strategic plan, having character. And Morocco is one of the African teams that has learned to win ugly, win late, win on penalties. And they're facing France on Thursday. What is it about Morocco or the Moroccan setup, either the investment or whatever recruitment, probably even tactical discipline, that makes them so different? And can that be replicated?
13: I think that Morocco had a project that they were embarking on. And it's been a long-term project. As Abigail stated earlier, some time ago, they were playing friendlies, especially their women. They were playing friendlies with our women, national team in all ages, and even organizing friendly tournament with the other African countries. So they have a project. They want to dominate football, and they are investing in it. They have built one of the biggest sports facility in Africa, in Morocco, and they've invested heavily in that. This is the type of project that I want to see most of our African countries embarking on, because I will take Ghana, for instance. With Ghana, now that we are back from the World Cup, it's going to be the same conversation. Who did not do right? Our coach is off now. There will be another new coach that will come. When the time is, getting near for us to start qualification, we call, because as for talent, we don't lack. So we bring talent together, we qualify, and then we will be there. Tournament is getting near, we bring talent together. We don't have proper plan. We don't have what we want to achieve. When it's a tournament is almost near, then we say, oh, when we go, we want to. Then there will be this fake assumptions or promises. We can qualify out of the group stage. We can do this. But with Morocco, they are not just talking, but they are acting. And you can clearly see how they are projecting their football. Morocco performance in 2022 World Cup should give you a clear picture that they know where they are heading to and how far they want to go and the kind of investment they are doing in their football. So it is not just a mere participation, but they want to make a statement for themselves. And that cuts across the kind of talent they bring in, the kind of coaches they bring in, the kind of investment they want to do, the kind of competitions they want to engage in, just to make sure they are fully ready for such tournaments. So I wouldn't be surprised if they are able to go head-to-head with France and even probably be able to dominate France and get a victory. I wouldn't be surprised, although that is going to be a very tough game for them. But it wouldn't come as a surprise to me if Morocco is able to beat France. And that's because they are on a mission. And I wish that most African countries will learn from the project that Morocco has started and how far they are going with this project. Morocco is doing something we all need to pay very close attention to. I'm not mentioning Egypt because Morocco has really proven themselves in this past few years. I mean, starting with their experience at the 2022 World Cup. So I think that it's about time that we also take into consideration, not solely relying because we have a Sadio Mane, we have a Jordan Ayew, we have the talent, but we also should have a proper project in place, a proper plan that we are working towards for such tournaments.
15: I mean, I can already see maybe the side that you might be leaning toward, Betty, and I'll ask you this later. Abigail, for fans listening across Africa, how should they feel about this World Cup? France plays Morocco on Thursday. So how should fans feel and why?
14: I think that for we fans, we should just continue to enjoy the game and root for Africa, represented by Morocco, but know that they also going to face some of the toughest opponents at this point in time. Maybe watch how France managed to save their face against a certain stronghold. How Morocco would also be able to do that. Yes, they've enjoyed that progress. Betty has said a lot. On the continent, they can still boast of some great tactical minds, you understand. After Regragui was leaving, we're asking who was going to be able to continue that dream for them. But Wabi has not done bad himself at all. They have managers that have gone through their ranks and so do understand what they do. Maybe we should just be content with whatever happens at this point in time, knowing that Africa had given themselves a good fight. But I do not expect Morocco to just leave it because it's France and Argentina. They will go all out, try so hard to continue to hoist the flag. Like we always say, if you want to be the best, you have to beat the best. And so we'll be looking out for certain great performances, especially from Morocco, who got to be in the last four of the previous competition. And so they have seen this before, but coming up against the star-studded France side, I'm really hoping that they have the tenacity and the zest and the guts to be able to stand them and hold them and overdo what Paraguay did in the last game that France had to play. So for fans across the world, maybe especially Africans, we just have to look on and hope that will turn on and turn up good and be able to continue in the competition for Africa's sake.
15: Right, right. Now, before we go, let's have some fun, a quick fire round. I'm going to ask you three questions each. Just be fast, no overthinking, and I'll start with you, Abigail. Ready?
14: Okay.
15: All right. Best African goal you have seen at this World Cup and why?
14: Brandon Thomas Asante, because that helped Ghana with the first 3 points.
15: Okay. One African player.
13: Abigail Thomas Asante.
15: All right, Abigail. One African player who deserves way more attention that they're getting.
14: Jaël Mopoku.
15: Uh-huh. All right, interesting. And finally, who do you think will lift the trophy?
14: Morocco.
15: Okay. All right. Okay, interesting. Betty, let me come to you. Are you ready?
13: Yeah, maybe.
15: Okay, which African coach has impressed you the most this tournament?
13: I think the Cape Verde coach. He's been very impressive, yeah.
15: Mm. Okay, if you could put together an all-star African 11 from this World Cup, name your captain and why them?
13: I would choose the DR Congo captain.
15: And why?
13: Because I think that he really, I've forgotten his name though, but I think that during their, especially the game against England, that guy really proved himself. He was one of the players that I was watching out for in that particular game. And I think that with a country like DR Congo and the kind of game that they put up against England, he was always in my eye because he was playing so well. And I am choosing him because of where they are coming from and how he was proving his leadership on the field of play.
15: All right.
13: In Denver. Yes, in Denver.
15: And finally, the one African team you want to see host a World Cup and why?
13: I won't say Morocco because Morocco, the attitude they put up at the AFCON was not a good attitude. So I wouldn't say Morocco, but if it's one thing, the problem is the facility. I don't want to also say South Africa. Maybe Ghana. I'll give it to Ghana if we're able to get our facility right.
15: Everyone is very happy. Ladies, our time is up, and I really enjoyed this conversation. Thank you so much for your input, Abigail Sena and Betty Yorson.
13: Thank you for having us.
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15: 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Then it became about surviving the group stage. Now it's about closing out games in the final 10 minutes against the world's elite. The gap is no longer talent. It is those last decisive moments. Much has been said tonight. But bottom line, what will it truly take for an African team to lift that trophy? 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This show was co-produced and edited by Isaac Mugabe. I'm Lucy Riley. Bye for now.
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17: Welcome to Africa Link News with me, Andrew Wasike. South Africa is pushing back against reports that President Cyril Ramaphosa was denied a state visit to Ghana. The controversy has also reopened debate over xenophobia and South Africa's image across Africa. Thuzo Kumalo has more from South Africa.
18: Reports that President Cyril Ramaphosa was denied a state visit to Ghana have triggered a political storm in South Africa. Pretoria insists the reports are false. Presidential spokesperson Vincent Magwenya says there was never any formal request for a state visit. Instead, South African officials sent inquiries to confirm arrangement for the next Ghana-South Africa Bi-National Commission meeting, a process already agreed upon during the commission's last session in 2024. However, Accra says it has postponed all planned bilateral engagement following the recent xenophobic violence. And regardless of the diplomatic disagreement, the story has reignited a bigger debate. Is South Africa's image across Africa suffering because of repeated attacks on foreign nationals? Here is what South Africans think.
19: I agree with South Africa with what they're doing because I think South Africa is trying to fix their country. There are some things that you cannot correct just by simply doing nothing. So this is an action that the South Africans, the citizens, they're taking because the government is doing nothing about it.
20: Personally, I think that Ghana is acting under pressure from an external source. I probably suspect Israel is pushing them to embarrass South Africa as much as possible. But the issue of illegal immigration in South Africa has been handled, and it's been handled well. The drama by the Ghanaian government is inconsequential to what is happening in South Africa.
21: Illegal immigrants should go back to your country. In the country, there should be people documented in the country, and everything should go lawfully. So I think Ghana is just overrating everything.
18: Pretoria says it has repeatedly condemned xenophobic violence, but each new incident raises fresh questions about South Africa's commitment to pan-Africanism and whether enough is being done to protect migrants. While officials maintain that relations with Ghana remain strong, many Africans are watching to see whether Africa can repair its image and restore the confidence of those who have long viewed it as a land of opportunity. Whether this controversy is about a postponed meeting or inaccurate reporting, it has once again placed South Africa's xenophobic problem under the continental spotlight, raising questions not just about diplomacy, but about trust.
17: Zimbabwe's President Emmerson Mnangagwa has signed into law constitutional changes extending his presidency to 2030, postponing the next election by 2 years and replacing direct presidential elections with a parliamentary vote. The move has drawn criticism from opposition parties and civil society groups who say it weakens democratic governance, while the government argues it will promote stability and continuity. Now, Egypt's World Cup run has ended after a 3-2 defeat to Argentina in the round of 16, leaving Morocco as Africa's only remaining representative at the 2026 FIFA World Cup. Morocco will face France in the quarterfinals after beating Canada 3-0 and earlier eliminating the Netherlands on penalties. Now to West Africa, where Nigerian billionaire and industrialist Aliko Dangote has confirmed that his proposed $17 billion refinery in Kenya will be built in Mombasa, citing the city's strategic port and regional fuel demand. Construction is expected to begin in 2027, with the project expected to supply Kenya and the wider East African market with refined petroleum products. You've been listening to DW's Africa Link News. I'm Andrew Wasiki. We'll be right back.

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2: Hello and welcome to DW Learning by Ear and this series on digital literacy entitled Escamas Vendetta. Things have suddenly got very bad for both Faith and Jennifer. Faith has lost a ton of money to a scammer, while Jennifer seems to have lost her father, who denounced her on television for what he described as sexual immorality. Jennifer was devastated and firmly denied it, but some alarmingly lewd pictures of her have appeared online. The cyber attacks seem to be getting more and more frequent. Rahim is the only one who has been spared for the moment. But will that last? And who is doing this? We join the three cousins in Jennifer's room as they try to solve the mystery. This sixth episode is entitled The Fisher of Men.
3: Who's doing this? Who's doing this to me?
4: I think that's what we need to find out.
3: And how? How did they do it? Like, how did they make it look as if it was me doing that obscene dancing?
4: There is a software where you can use to transpose someone's head onto a different body. With the right technology, you can make just about anybody look like someone else.
5: Yeah. Jennifer, we know you, okay?
4: Yeah.
5: We trust you. This is obviously the work of someone who's out to tarnish your name.
3: Yes, but why? Now my dad wants nothing to do with me.
5: Jennifer.
4: Listen, you need to secure your social media accounts, especially your YouTube channel. You can start by changing your passwords, and then you can set up a 2FA login.
5: Mm-hmm. 2FA? What's that?
4: Well, a two-factor authentication, or otherwise a two-step verification. So the first is the normal password verification.
3: Mm-hmm.
4: And then the second is the prompt you get on your phone or email.
3: Okay, so how do I set up this 2FA?
4: Just open your YouTube app, go to the settings, click on security.
3: Okay, just a moment, let me get my laptop.
4: Okay.
3: Okay, let me just open it. Wait a minute. Did I type the wrong password? I can't get in.
5: What?
3: Okay, let me do it again. I don't understand. Guys, I can't get in.
5: Jennifer, are you sure you're using the correct password?
3: Yes, it is. That's the password I always use.
4: Calm down. Check you haven't got the caps lock on.
3: Yeah. It's not. See? What, Rahim? What is it?
4: It seems your YouTube account has been hijacked.
3: What?
5: Oh, my goodness.
3: Damn it!
5: Oh, my goodness. Jennifer, calm down.
3: I can't calm down.
5: Jennifer, look what you've done.
4: Calm down.
5: Your laptop is now broken.
4: Calm down.
5: Rahim, just try and talk to her.
4: Jennifer.
6: Somewhere in an eerie, darkened room, in the middle of Nzuna City, the hooded man was sitting on a swivel chair in front of an array of smartphones that kept lighting up with messages. He folded one of the smartphones he had been looking at, put it on the desk, stretched and cracked his fingers.
7: Right. It's time to go fishing. Or is it fishing? let's see. This Rahim is a potential fish. Let's try him. First thing is to find out some basic information about him. Maybe Faith's phone has some details. yeah. I see she saved his email address. Let me write him an email. Dear Rahim, please verify your account details, or you may lose your account. No. That doesn't sound official enough. I think I should use his last name. Let me check this contact list and messages. Maybe somebody has referred to him by his family name.
6: The hooded man went through the cloned phone. He found a contact card that Faith had sent to Jennifer. He smiled and continued typing his message.
7: Dear Rahim Tofik, we detected some suspicious activity on your TikiPay account. Please re-enter your account number and password and the link provided to verify. Failure to do this within 3 minutes of opening this link will lead to your account being automatically suspended. Okay. That sounds about right. That's the hook and line. Now for the sinker.
6: The hooded man surveyed his handiwork and nodded in satisfaction. Only after folding his laptop did he remove his hood and glasses. It was a gong. He picked up one of the mini phones on his desk and dialed.
7: Hello. Am I speaking to Rahim Tofik?
4: Hello?
7: Hello. Am I speaking to Rahim Tofik?
4: Yes, that's right. Who is this?
7: My name is Ricardo Gary, and I'm calling you from TikiPay. Now, we sent you an email about some suspicious activity on your TikiPay online account. Did you receive it?
4: Yes. In fact, I'm just reading it now.
6: Rahim knew that scammers tend to create panic in their victims, then rush them into making costly decisions. Right there and then, Rahim knew for sure that this was a con.
4: Hello. Sorry, I zoned out for a moment. Listen, I use different versions of my official name for different accounts, and stupid me, I can't seem to remember what I used to register this one. Could you read them out for me from your end, please? My system here requires 3 names.
7: The only name required is Rahim Tofik. Please hurry up or you may lose your account.
4: You are a scammer.
7: Excuse me?
4: I said you are a scammer. And I'm coming for you. Yeah, right. You'd better run, you thief.
2: And that's where we also have to run. Though we are not the thieves. Will Rahim work out who the scammer is? And do you think he'll catch him? Only one way to find out. 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
2: Hello and welcome to DW Learning by Ear and our series on digital literacy entitled Escamas Vendetta. Things took a turn for the worse in the last episode when the scammer attempted to scam Rahim, the only one of the three cousins who hadn't yet been targeted. And for the first time, the scammer revealed his methods and his face to us, the listeners. It was Agong, the man who had briefly gone out with Jennifer. But Jennifer and her cousins are still in the dark as to the scammer's identity. Will they find out who is targeting them and why? Let's find out in this 7th episode, Fighting Back.
6: Agong quickly disconnected his smartphone and dropped it on the desk like a hot coal. He was sweating profusely. He had been scamming for a long time now, and nobody had ever figured him out as quickly as this Rahim. Who was he? He needed to find out more about Rahim Tofik. He remembered Jennifer had mentioned that she lived with her two cousins. Faith was one. Could Rahim be the other one? Agong put on his helmet and kick-started his motorbike. 15 minutes later, he was parked outside Jennifer's apartment. He kept an eye from a distance. Then, a young boy approached on a bicycle.
8: Hey, young man, can you stop for a minute?
9: Go away!
8: Come on. This will only take a minute. I'll make it worth your while.
9: I don't talk to strangers.
8: Would you like to make some money just to answer a question? Just one question.
9: How much?
8: I'll give you $5 if you can tell me what you know about a guy named Rahim Tofik.
9: 10.
8: 6.
9: 8.
8: Deal. So, tell me, do you know Rahim? And does he live over there?
9: Money first.
8: Right, come on. Come on then. Dick. Right, come on then. Do you know Rahim? Does he live in that house over there?
9: Why do you want to know?
8: Not that it's any business of yours, but he's an old friend of mine. You are classmates and I've been looking for him.
9: I don't know any Rahim, and I know everyone on this estate.
8: Come on, you must at least know if there's a man living in that house.
9: I don't know anything. Now get lost. I'm out of here.
10: Hey! Where are you going? Give me back my money, you brat!
9: Don't you dare follow me, or I'll scream thief, and then we'll see who gets beaten up. This is my hood, you know?
10: Damn you, you little thief.
6: That was how it was in the stone jungle of Nzuna. It was a city of survivors, and it was always the fittest who won the day. Today, it was the boy on the bike who won, and the hooded man on the motorbike who lost. Rahim was in his element with a bank of computers in front of him. Jennifer was sitting beside him, and he was helping her secure her social media accounts. His eyes glowed with enthusiasm as he lectured his cousin about how to keep her data secure. It amazed him that, despite being an influencer for so long, his cousin did not really know how to do this.
4: Luckily for you, the hacker hasn't yet gained the right to control your social media accounts, Jennifer.
3: Really? Are you sure, Rahim? So I can still recover them?
4: Yes.
3: Oh, yeah.
4: You see, the administrator has just locked you out from accessing them pending verification. So what you need to do now is try to verify your account details so you can get it back.
3: Okay, but how do we do that?
4: Well, you've already taken the first step by writing to the administrators at WeTube.
3: Mm-hmm.
4: So now they need you to answer some security questions that you set up during registration.
3: Mm-hmm.
4: And then when you've answered them, you'll need to change your password.
3: Okay, uh-huh.
4: So I think the first mistake you made was the passwords you chose.
3: Wait, what do you mean?
4: Well, a good password has to be unique. Something no one can easily guess.
3: But Intuna's best is unique. I mean, no one can easily guess that.
4: Well, it may be unique, but it certainly isn't strong enough.
3: Wait, I don't get it.
4: Well, listen, Jennifer. A strong password should be at least 8 characters long,
3: mm-hmm.
4: contain both uppercase and lowercase letters.
3: Mm-hmm.
4: And you should have at least one number and one symbol.
3: I see what you mean. And it's also harder to guess which numbers you've chosen to use or which symbols for that matter, right?
4: Yes, exactly.
3: Okay. So I guess I can just tweak some things on my old password to make it stronger, right?
4: No, that's a big no.
3: What?
4: Never use old passwords at all.
3: But I like Intuna's best.
4: I know you're used to it, and it's easy to remember as passwords should be.
3: Yeah.
4: But using old passwords makes it easy for your account to be hacked.
3: I don't see how if I tweak it a little.
4: Okay, quick example.
3: Mm-hmm.
4: Look, the hacker already knows Intuna's best.
3: Uh-huh.
4: So that's already over 70% of your password, right?
3: Mm-hmm.
4: And even if you add a symbol and a number, it's so much easier to guess through trial and error.
3: Yeah, I suppose so. Come to think of it, yeah.
4: Besides, I also know your password now. What makes you think you can trust me?
3: Yeah, right. Like you would actually steal data from your old cousin.
4: Yeah, but seriously though, it's clear that the hacker is targeting all three of us for whatever reason.
3: Mm.
4: I think we have to fight back, all three of us.
3: Yeah, but how do we do that?
4: By using his own weapons against him. Okay, go and get Faith and meet me on the balcony.
3: Right away.
4: Okay. So that's clever. But not clever enough.
3: What do you mean?
5: Yeah, what?
4: You see, guys, by slightly changing one letter in the name, mm-hmm. instead of a T and lowercase I-K-I-P-A-Y,
3: mm-hmm.
4: the scammer used a capital T and lowercase L-K-I-P-A-Y.
3: So
4: this way it looks very similar, but it's not the same word.
5: Okay.
4: Yeah. So this way, the scammer confuses the subscriber into trusting the source of the email and falling for his lying tricks.
5: Right. Okay. But...
4: Well, the idiot went and registered a paid website, which is where he has his email.
3: Okay, but what is wrong with that?
5: Yeah,
4: he should have used a free email.
5: Really?
3: Huh?
4: Oh,
5: why?
4: Come on, guys. Because most free email providers don't require billing address. So the chances of being tracked are limited.
3: Okay, but why is that? I thought it was the other way around.
4: No. If you have a billing address, you'd better be sure you are not a scammer. Because you can easily be traced.
3: Okay.
4: And that's exactly how we are going to catch our guy.
5: Wow. Now I get it. Yeah. So what you mean, Rahim, is if we trace his billing address, we can probably trace his home, right?
4: Exactly.
5: Wow.
4: Great. You are not that digitally illiterate after all.
5: Oh, stop it, Rahim, surely.
11: That's not nice.
5: I know.
4: Okay, come on.
2: And that's where we end it for today, with the trio preparing to fight back. Will they catch the scammer? Join us next time to find out. If you'd like to listen to this episode or any other, go to dw.com/digitalliteracy. You can also find us on Facebook at DW Africa. And until our next episode,

0: 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This series discusses the importance of data privacy and how to keep your data secure in this digital age. In the last episode, our three cousins decided that they were no longer going to take it lying down and resolved to fight back against the scammer. They started by tracing the sender of the phishing messages they had received and securing their digital accounts. How far did they get with this new venture? Is the attacker still interfering in their lives, or have they caught him yet? We join two of the cousins as they stake out their suspected scammer in the middle of Inzuna City in this episode entitled The Breakdown.
1: Rahim, yes. Maybe we should go back now.
2: What?
1: There doesn't seem to be anyone here.
2: Oh, come on. Patience, my dear Faith. Patience.
1: We've been standing here for over an hour.
2: Oh,
1: I'm starting to get suspicious. This place is obviously empty.
2: What people, Faith? Nobody's even looking at us. You see, in Inzuna, everyone's just caught up in their own business.
1: I'm tired and bored. We're just wasting time.
2: Okay, let's just wait another 30 minutes. Then we'll call it a day, alright?
1: Okay, fine. Hey!
2: What?
1: Look!
2: Where?
1: A light just went on in the window over there. There is someone here after all.
2: Oh, quick! Hide! Someone's coming.

0: children. It was a number he did not recognize. Then he remembered that he had called it earlier, but it had gone unanswered. What was the name of the girl again? Nina. That was it. She was one of his targets. He put on one of his most charming marketing voices.
1: GoBright Gaming, hello.
2: Hello, this is Nina, returning your call.
1: Oh, yeah. Nina Gasung, right?
2: Yes, that's me.
1: Now, my name is Ricardo Gere, and I'm calling you from GoBright Gaming. We see from our system here that you're one of our most loyal customers. Do you bet with GoBright?
2: Yes, but how did you get my number?
1: We're actually conducting a survey of our top customers, and we'd like to ask you a few questions. In return, we'll reward you with a free voucher worth $200. You can redeem it at any supermarket for cash or goods, whatever you want. The survey will only take a few minutes of your time.
2: Oh, really? That sounds exciting.
1: So, would you like to participate?
2: No harm, I guess.
1: Okay, good. I'll ask you a series of questions. Please answer as honestly as you can.
2: I'll do my best.
1: Okay, we're starting now. How old are you?
2: 26.
1: Do you use GoBright services?
2: Yes.
1: Do you play GoBright games on a computer or on a phone?
2: On my laptop.
1: On a scale of 1 to 10, how would you rate GoBright gaming?
2: A solid 7.5.
1: Okay, thank you very much for your time. That's it.
2: Really? That's it?
1: Yes, ma'am, that's it. Told you, just 2 minutes. Now, do you have an email address where I can send you the voucher?
2: Yes. It's ninagasungu@grammail.com.
1: Great. I'm sending it as an attachment. If you print it out and take it with you to any supermarket, you can redeem it for cash or anything up to that value.
2: Oh, thank you. Thank you so much. I could really do with some money.
1: Ah, not at all. Thank you for being our loyal client. Be sure to download it and use it immediately, okay? Before the offer expires, okay?
2: Yeah, I'll do it as soon as I hang up. Really, thank you, Mr. Garrett. You have yourself a great evening.
1: You too. Bye.
0: A gong's face lit up in a slow, satisfied smile. He quickly typed the email address he had cunningly extracted from Nina, attached the malware to the template email, and clicked send. When Rahim and Faith arrived home that evening, they found Jennifer in a bad way. Apparently, the contraceptive endorsement she'd recently been asked to do had been cancelled, and she would no longer be getting any paychecks for it. She was devastated.
3: I didn't know you could run that fast. You should have seen yourself go.
4: Oh my goodness. You, I mean, if the dog hadn't given up, you'd have been torn into pieces by now.
3: For sure. Did you see the size of that dog? Oh.
4: Wait until Jennifer hears this. Oh, she's going to die laughing. Hey, Jennifer.
3: Oh, something's wrong. She's crying on the stairs.
4: Hey, Jennifer, what is it now?
5: I worked so hard, Faith, for so long, and now I've got nothing. They've taken it all, everything.
3: What have they taken? Like, who's taken what?
5: They took my fan base, they took my parents and friends. And now they've taken away the endorsement.
3: What?
5: My livelihood. I just can't do this anymore.
4: Hey, come on. You can't say that.
5: But how am I supposed to live? How am I supposed to pay my bills?
3: Oh, you have us, Jennifer. You know we've got your back.
4: Yeah.

0: Tell us, what happened? Who took your endorsement?
1: The company I was doing the advertisements for. They wrote an email cancelling my endorsement. They said that they can't work with someone whose moral and ethical standards are questionable. But I didn't do any of those things. I'm not a bad person. I've never even been to a raunchy nightclub, let alone dance like that. So provocatively in public or in private.
2: Listen, Jennifer. We are very close to finding out who's behind all this.
0: Yeah. Rahim and I think we've tracked the hacker to his house.
2: Yeah.
0: We've just come from there, actually. It's only a matter of time before we catch him.
2: Yeah, we'll catch him.
0: Okay, there.
3: But try as they might, Jennifer was inconsolable. In this state, she could do anything. Perhaps it was time to seek psychological help for their cousin. Faith took out her phone to find a doctor and dialed.
4: Deutsche Welle from Bonn, Germany. 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
1: Hello and welcome. I'm Anne-Marie Regner and you're listening to Czechia in 30 Minutes, brought to you by Radio Prague International. Coming up in today's program, the Czech delegation unveils spending plans at the NATO summit in Ankara. Find out more in an exclusive interview with security analyst František Michánek. Historic Prague Tower taken off the market, as Prague Archbishopric weighs new options. Šumperáky houses, retro modernism wrapped in a mystery. All that coming up, but first, here's the news brought to you by Ruth Franková.
0: News.
2: Prime Minister Andrej Babiš held a series of bilateral meetings with the leaders of the Netherlands, Slovakia, Bulgaria and Slovenia on the sidelines of the NATO summit in Ankara on Wednesday. According to the Bulgarian government, Babiš and Bulgarian Prime Minister Rumen Radev discussed expanding cooperation in defense and energy, as well as the impact of Russia's war in Ukraine and energy diversification in Central and Eastern Europe. President Petr Pavel is also attending the summit, where he has been holding separate bilateral talks focused on defense spending, support for Ukraine, and closer European defense cooperation. A Ukrainian man born in former Czechoslovakia is among two suspects arrested in connection with last week's bombing in Monaco, Ukrainian media reported on Wednesday. According to the Ukrainian anti-corruption outlet Antikor, the suspect, identified as Yevhen Reun, was born in former Czechoslovakia in 1986. He and another man have been charged with the murder of Anastasia Berezovska, who was suspected of planting the bomb that seriously injured Ukraine. Businessman Vadim Yermolaev and his partner. Investigators are trying to establish who ordered the bombing. Berezovska's body was found near Kiev on Monday, and prosecutors say she was shot dead. One of the suspects has reportedly confessed to the killing. Despite growing boat traffic on Czech waterways, the number of boating accidents has remained stable, according to figures released by the State Navigation Administration on Wednesday. The authority recorded 21 accidents last year and 6 so far this year, none of them serious. The number of recreational vessels has roughly doubled in recent years, prompting increased police patrols on rivers and reservoirs. Officers are focusing on prevention and enforcing navigation rules. Electricity consumption in Czechia continued to grow in the second quarter of this year despite rising prices. According to an analysis by energy company Amper Meteo, weather-adjusted electricity use was up 2.3% year-on-year, while electricity prices increased by 26%. Despite the recent growth, electricity consumption remains 5.5% below the average recorded before the energy crisis. Gas consumption also remains lower than pre-crisis levels, although it rose slightly compared with the same period last year. Solar power remained Czechia's largest renewable electricity source, accounting for more than three-quarters of renewable generation so far this year. Together with hydro and wind power, renewables covered just over 10% of the country's electricity consumption. And finally, a quick look at the weather. Thursday will be mostly sunny with afternoon temperatures reaching 23 to 25 degrees Celsius. I'm Ruth Vaňková and that's the end of the news.
1: The Czech delegation to the NATO summit in Ankara on Tuesday unveiled government plans to redirect existing funding towards prioritized Ukraine requirements list initiative, which finances U.S.-made weapons for Ukraine. Vít Bohunka spoke to security analyst and former senior military officer František Michánek about this and other defense policy issues discussed at the summit.
3: It's definitely a very positive message because, you know, if we would like to be among countries who really support Ukraine, you know, we should participate not only by promises and the word support, but even we have to invest some money or material or people. So, as I understand the announcement of Peter Matzinka, you know, his intention or the Czech Republic intention is just concentrate all these partial investments under the one coverage, this PURL. That's all. That that's not a new big investment and not new money, because as Premier Babiš insist or basically promise, that, you know, we need money for Czech Republic and we need to invest in Czech armed forces because we are not meeting or we are on the edge of reaching 2%. So no new investment towards Ukraine, but support and moving what we are already doing for Ukraine just for the EU help. It's showing that we are really interested in helping Ukraine and that we are moving just from the promises to something which is really, really touchable.
4: The leader of the Freedom and Direct Democracy Party, Tomio Okamura, the speaker of the lower house of Czech parliament, has immediately reacted that he doesn't agree with this announcement, with the support for Ukraine. I suppose it was to be expected, but do you think this could complicate things?
3: It really depends, as lawyers say. You know, Tomio Okamura is really consistent, so I wouldn't expect something else than this proclamation. What must be done, it's just all these three leaders of the current coalition or government parties must sit together, discuss this issue, and find some solution which will be acceptable for all of them, because otherwise that could shape the political coalition or political stability of the government. But I believe that, you know, when they will find some way for future agreement on this issue, because without supporting Ukraine, without this partial active policy of the Czech Republic, there is no way ahead.
4: Prime Minister Andrej Babiš has stressed actually at the summit that Czech support for Ukraine should not involve sending Czech troops. I suppose that's not surprising either. On the other hand, the government seems to be kind of supporting Ukraine. There's kind of this mixed messaging coming from the present Czech cabinet. Do you think the Czechia under the present government is finding the right balance when it comes to Ukraine?
3: Yeah, what we see now, I would say it's an evolution of opinions, you know, which is forced by political and let's say security environment we see in Europe and basically globally. You know, it's not only Ukraine. We see the evolution of the old conflict in Hormuz, in Middle East, whatever else. So we have to adjust. Otherwise, we cannot prepare. We cannot be. We will not be ready with certain arguments and deeds.
4: Yeah.
3: We're all partners either in the European Union, in the NATO. So that's fine for me. It's a fully natural process of political behavior.
4: You have this very long experience with the Czech security policies, etc. If you were to explain to listeners in, you know, countries that don't know much about Czechia, that Czechia is moving in the right direction when it comes to the amount of spending on defense and security, and is it possible to explain how it can be illustrated by numbers?
3: Yes, I believe that we have a good arguments starting, let's say, from, unfortunately, on 2022. The Russian attack on Ukraine. Until that day, you know, the Czech Republic wasn't the real good example in NATO, but, you know, it's fair to say that we were not the only one. You know, most NATO countries were promising something and not honoring their pledges at all. That changed in 2022, and we started very steeply ascending trajectory of defense investment from the last government of Premier Fiala. We were told that, you know, 2035, we really reached 2%, and we even adopted a new law about military investment for defense of Czech Republic. That's fine. For this year, for 2026, the prediction, the prognosis is that we will need already 2% threshold, and I trust what Premier Babiš said, that for the next year we will move up a little bit again. So we have to wait for the results, for the final communique of NATO summit in Ankara, and then when our delegation will return back, what they tell us and how they introduce the plan to the future.
4: The Czech media, of course, were full of stories about the fact that President Pavel is traveling in an extra plane. He had to ask the constitutional courts to help him so that the government would get him accreditation. I just wonder, do you think that it's behind us, I mean, this kind of quarrel, and that the Czech political representation is finally moving in the right kind of unified direction? Or is that too optimistic? I don't know.
3: That's a good topic for media, you know, and it's not a good topic for security analysts, because that's only the coverage, you know, the surface of what's going on in the deep waters. For me, it's much more important how the president and premier and basically the government and all, they find the common language, and they will do something useful for contribute maybe in the field of security and defense. That's really important. Agreement of disagreement of these two, let's say, representative, that's reality. But, you know, we pay too much attention, and it's really Czech internal issue. No other countries or partners, they're politically correct enough not to pay attention to this. For them, as we discussed before, it's more important how we honor the pledge 2%, how we reach the military capabilities, how we help NATO countries to travel across the territory of the Czech Republic through the process of host nation support, etc., etc. So that's the future of the Czech Republic in the NATO and the European Union.
1: That was security analyst František Michánek speaking to Vít Pohanka about defense policy issues. The Prague Archbishopric has abandoned plans to sell the historic Jindřišská Tower in the heart of Prague after spending several years searching for a buyer. It will now negotiate exclusively with the city of Prague, although it has not said whether the discussions will concern a sale, a lease, or some other form of cooperation. Daniela Lazarova has the details.
5: The 65.7-meter-high tower is one of Prague's best-known landmarks. Built in the late 15th century as the bell tower of the Church of St. Henry and St. Kunhuda, it is the tallest freestanding bell tower in the Czech capital. Over the centuries, it has served not only as a church belfry, but also as a military watchtower during the 1648 Swedish siege of Prague, surviving repeated damage from artillery fire, storms, and later undergoing extensive reconstruction.
1: I've never been inside. I just walk past it. I've always found it strange that there's a restaurant in there and that it isn't fully open to visitors like the Powder Tower.
5: Says Martin, who passes Jindřišská Tower every day on his way to work. The tower is owned by the Prague Archbishopric, which no longer uses the property and has been trying to sell it for several years without finding a suitable buyer. The main hurdle is not just the high price, it was most recently offered for 75 million crowns, but also the complication of a lease that will take years to expire. Spokesperson for the Archbishopric, Pavel Schröter, recently announced that negotiations with all private buyers had ended, and the Archbishopric will now instead hold talks with Prague City Hall.
1: We will proceed responsibly in deciding the tower's future, bearing in mind that it is an important cultural monument. Any decision on its future use should therefore be discussed with our partners, especially the city of Prague.
5: The future of the tower has been contentious for several years. The Vatican approved its sale, but the plan drew criticism from Prague officials, the tower's long-term tenant, members of the public, and parishioners of the neighboring Church of St. Henry and St. Kunhuta, who launched a petition opposing the move. The Archbishopric and the city have already discussed the tower's future in the past. At the time, the church sought 100 million crowns for the property, but Prague City Councillor Adam Zabransky of the Pirate Party said the asking price was too high.
1: The problem is that the entire building is leased until the end of 2044. The annual rent is just under half a million crowns, so financially it simply didn't make sense for the city. On top of that, we know the tower requires significant investment.
5: Today, the tower houses a restaurant, an observation deck overlooking Prague's historic center, and a carillon, all operated by the current tenant under a long-term lease. The Archbishopric has not yet indicated whether it now wants to sell the tower to the city, lease it, or pursue another form of partnership that would preserve this historic landmark for future generations.
1: Daniela Lazarova reporting. A reminder that you're listening to Czechia in 30 Minutes, a half hour of news, current affairs, and interesting stories brought to you by Radio Prague International. Now get ready for our feature story. Šumperák is the nickname of a type of house built in Czechoslovakia mainly during the 1960s and 70s. Ostensibly modernist, even avant-garde, with its distinctive first-story angled roof and balcony, the story of the Šumperák is in fact far more layered and complicated than may originally appear. Dominik Jun takes a closer look at how this type of country house emerged.
6: You won't find a Šumperák house anywhere in the center of Prague, as far as I know, or in the center of most major Czech cities. So I've had to travel out to the suburban district of Čakovice in the north of Prague. And here we have not one, but two of these unusual Šumperák here, which are both symbols of mid-20th century modernism on the one hand, with their distinctive first-story angled roofs, and also much more, because their authorship is kind of a grey area, and their symbolism is a grey area. And the one that I'm looking at right now, this one, according to the neighbours, has just been sold. It's in pristine condition, pretty much, in terms of what they would have looked like in the 1960s or 70s when they were built. But now if we just walk round the corner to the next street, we'll see another one. And here there is a second Šumperák, but this one is different because this one has been renovated with a front porch built onto the outside of it, and also it's got modern insulation on the facade.
7: Šumperák, I would say, it's the essence of this misery of socialist regime a little bit, because you have idea of a modern house, beautiful modern house, which basically has Western forms. This house is basically a copy of 1950s French, American, Brazilian houses.
8: That was Adam Štech, an architecture historian, journalist and curator who documents examples of modern architecture around the world. His response underscores the complex love-hate, fascination-repulsion aspect associated with so-called Šumperák houses. Estimates suggest around 20,000 were built across Czechoslovakia from the mid-60s to the end of the 1980s, and all based on a do-it-yourself, build-it-yourself purchasable plan drafted by a man named Josef Vaněk. He wasn't an architect, but a draftsman designer who had a basic education and previously trained as a mason in the city of Zlín. By all accounts, an ambitious entrepreneurial man, he ended up working in the eastern Czech town of Šumperák. Pepa Vomáčka has spent decades reporting on the history of Czech architecture. He takes us back to the roots of the Šumperák.
9: Počátkem 50. let se nestavělo vůbec. Nálada byla jiná, nebyly peníze, bylo to poválečná hysterie.
10: At the start of the 1950s, there was no real construction at all in Czechoslovakia. There was a post-war hysteria and there was no money. The first houses did not start being built until the end of the 1950s. Most people built houses without any kind of planning permission in their gardens, courtyards and so on.
9: Na zahradě, na dvorku někde a tak dále.
8: Tomáš Pospěch is a photographer who chronicles every single possible šumperák he can find. This has resulted in two books, with a third on the way.
11: Josef Vaněk discovered that there was a big gap in the market, that there was no way for people to construct individual housing if they wanted to. So he decided he would draft 10 plans and publish those in a book.
8: Vaněk then devised the first plan for a family home type V and began offering it to people who were visiting the building authority offices. This soon led to 3 houses being built according to his plans, the very first of which was commissioned by a lady in the eastern Bohemian municipality of Rapotín, right on the outskirts of the town of Šumperk in Osvobozený Street. Pospěch contacted the lady, a Mrs. Kocorková, as part of his research.
11: Mrs. Kocorková is still with us and is a very active lady, and she claims that many of the features of these houses were the result of her input.
8: It all sounds very individualistic and entrepreneurial, with restrictions against this type of conduct loosened during the liberalization era of mid-1960s Czechoslovakia, which in turn enabled small attempts at a revival of Czechoslovakia's First Republic position as an architectural powerhouse. Architecture historian Adam Štěch again.
7: The first half of the 20th century is one of the best eras of Czech architecture. Historians always said that Czechs, we had 3 main architecture eras. It was Gothic, Baroque, and then Modernism of the 1920s and 1930s.
8: Then, of course, came the 1948 communist putsch, which put an end to modernism, to be replaced by Soviet-style so-called social realism. But in the West, modernism continued unabated. In 1947, Brazilian architect Oscar Niemeyer, one of the key figures in modernist architecture, built something known as the Small Hillside House in Rio de Janeiro, Brazil. The futuristic design featured an angled, mouth-like second floor, the likes of which undoubtedly served as the inspiration for Czech šumperáky. Adam Štěch explains.
7: And post-war modernism is much more fun, I would say. It's much more enjoyable in shapes and kind of different shapes, which also was because new construction techniques were invented and the concrete had new technologies how to use it. So the shapes of post-war modernism are more, I would say, organic, sculptural, and so on.
8: In 1958, the Brussels World's Fair, Expo 58, became a key turning point, necessitating that communist Czechoslovakia present itself to the world as something more than a social realist factory. Czechoslovak architects František Cubr, Zdeněk Pokorný and Josef Hrubý created a groundbreaking design for a pavilion building, a circular futuristic structure, again with a mouth-like orifice on a raised second story. Adam Štěch again.
7: And they were able to find the continuity again with the modern architecture, because these architects, they were educated in the time of the really great modern architects during the 30s.
8: A year later, the šumperák began to come to life. Adam Štěch relates the history.
7: At the end of the 50s, there was the architect Vladimír Kalivoda. This architect was from Valašské Meziříčí, and he is one of the few architects at that time they built single family houses, because the typology of single family house was basically vanished after the Second World War. Was something again considered non-socialist, like elitist, like a bourgeois, and there were some little exceptions. And Vladimír Kalivoda built few houses.
8: The houses were in Litovel in eastern Bohemia and had many features of what would become šumperáky. Pepa Vomáčka explains.
9: Stavitel, který se jmenoval Josef Vaněk, viděl tu stavbu.
10: Architect Josef Vaněk in the early 60s spotted one of these buildings and asked to see the plans. He made some adaptations, began selling these for 875 crowns. Which was nothing, even in those days.
8: Avant-garde credentials aside, the houses were in fact designed to be cheap and easy to construct. Pepa Vomáčka again.
10: Everyone had to build it themselves. Three people were enough labor. They took around 2 months to build, and the total material and labor costs were around 100 to 120,000 Czech crowns, which is remarkably cheap by today's standards.
8: Photographer and art historian Tomáš Pospěch found that terminal communist-era material shortages had an effect on the assembly kit-like nature of Šumperáky.
3: Když jsem ten projekt začal realizovat, tak jsem zjistil, že každý ten dům je výrazně jiný.
11: When I started my project investigating Šumperáky, I discovered that each house was distinctive and different, and that the house was a great representation of a particular period between the 1960s and 70s. This was a time when all architects had to be employed, and no one was allowed to be self-employed, and where no building companies existed which you could call up to build you a house, meaning that everyone built houses themselves. And when there was a permanent shortage of building materials, people got very inventive.
3: Kreativní nebo nouzová řešení.
8: Meanwhile, debates have continued over the years about whether Josef Vaněk appropriated and adapted Vladimír Kalivoda's original designs in a fully fair way. In any event, Vaněk's zeal wasn't entirely without consequences, as Adam Štěch recalled.
7: He was actually even accused of some entrepreneurship. You are basically selling the ideas, it's not allowed in our communist society, you know. But somehow he succeeded.
8: Tomáš Pospěch has spoken to hundreds of people who constructed a Šumperák house.
3: Pan Vaněk prodal asi 4,500 plánů. Ale když jsem se bavil...
11: I know that Vaněk sold about 4,500 plans. Talking to people, about every fourth person bought a plan from him. Others probably copied it somehow or loaned it out between themselves.
3: Další si to tak různě kopírovali.
8: After the 1968 Soviet invasion came the infamous normalization era, but modern architecture survived in Czechoslovakia, especially of the then ubiquitous brutalist variety. According to Pepa Vomáčka, the avant-garde Šumperák was never deemed dangerous to the authorities.
9: Šumperáky nikomu nevadily. Až teď, po roce 90.
10: Šumperáky weren't problematic to anyone. Only after the 1990s did some people start seeing them as ugly. Of course, people made custom changes to the color or materials and so on, and the results weren't always successful. But I do think the original design wasn't bad.
9: Ne vždycky to dopadlo pěkně, ale ten původní koncept nebyl špatný.
8: One myth was that Šumperáky were not problematic because they were built by communist functionaries. After all, who could afford to build a custom-made house in communist Czechoslovakia? But Tomáš Pospěch discovered this was not necessarily the case.
3: Já jsem se mnohdy, když jsem pořizoval ty rozhovory, setkával s tím, že se říkalo...
11: During my interviews, I'd often hear that Šumperáky were built by communists for themselves. But the research proved the opposite. Far fewer communists had Šumperáky than existed among the population. They certainly were not built by those who did not go along with the regime, and it tended to be people in small towns and villages.
3: Spíše si to stavěli lidé na vesnicích a malých městech.
8: Rather, it tended to be craftsmen or handymen, well-off people, factory bosses, butchers, those who operated certain state businesses, as Adam Štěch noted.
7: I would say these people were mostly higher-ranking officials from, I would say, you know, JZD and these like agriculture unions or some people from some factories who had some leading positions and so on.
8: Designer Josef Vaněk managed to get coverage of his ideas in contemporary newspapers and magazines, which helped considerably to improve sales. According to Tomáš Pospěch, Vaněk's efforts were simply molded to fit the current communist narrative.
3: Dokonce i oficiálně komunistická strana se tím jako kdyby chlubila.
11: The Communist Party even boasted about this effort, citing it as an example of the modernization of rural areas. His
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11: daughter Prague says that he would come
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0: Welcome to God's Mighty Word with John Reed. Today, you'll hear how God's power can work more effectively in your life and the keys to His promises becoming real for you.
1: Hi, this is John Reed. Thanks for joining God's Mighty Word. Today, we're going to talk about something that is of critical importance for every believer, and that is how you can have God's help to win the battle of your mind. Many believers, they love Jesus with all their heart. They're going to heaven. And yet, oftentimes their thoughts are dominated all day long with thoughts of fear, anxiety, worry. They just can't seem to get these repeating bad thoughts out of their minds, whether they're fearful, doubtful, sinful, and they don't want those just to keep repeating over and over again in their minds. Well, God has a promise for us, and it's not just a promise, it is direction. Because winning the battle of the mind is something that God has given us a roadmap in His Word for. And that's what I'm going to show to you today. So I'd like to first read to you a wonderful verse in 2 Timothy chapter 1, verse 7. And it says, "For God has not given us a spirit of fear." So if you're fearful, if you're all worried, if you're full of anxiety today, that's not from God. But then it says, "but of power and of love and of a sound mind." Now, let me read this from the Amplified version of the Bible, which basically will amplify some of the words to give us a little clearer meaning of what the Word of God is trying to say. "For God did not give us a spirit of timidity or cowardice or fear, but He has given us a spirit of power and of love and of a sound judgment and personal discipline, a well-balanced mind and self-control." So God has a promise for us, for the ability to have a sound, a healed, a peaceful mind. God doesn't want us full of fear and anxiety and worry every day. We just read here that doesn't come from God. He wants us to have the peace of God that passes all understanding. So how do we get there? Romans chapter 12, it gives us what God is telling us to do. He says in verse 2, "Do not be conformed to the pattern of this world, but be transformed by the renewing of your mind. Then you will be able to test and approve what God's will is, His good, pleasing, and perfect will." Now let me reread that. Be transformed by the renewing of your mind. I want you to notice something here. He's not saying God is going to automatically renew your mind for you. When you were born again, you got a new spirit, a new heart put into you, and you were born again. But your body didn't change. If you were 6 foot tall before you were born again, you're still 6 foot tall. If you had brown hair and brown eyes before you were born again, after you were born again, your eyes and your hair didn't change because the new birth is in our spirit. But there's something else that didn't automatically change when we were born again. And I bet you know what it is. Your mind, right? See, God tells us we need to do something about our mind. And that's what we're going to talk about, how you can do that. How do I renew my mind? Colossians chapter 3, verse 2. It says, "Set your minds on the things above, not on earthly things." Okay, who's doing the setting here? It's not God. He's telling the Colossians, and of course, us, to set our mind on things above. See, we have something to do with renewing our minds also. It's not just saying, "Okay, God, fix my thoughts, fix my mind, help me not have any more bad thoughts or evil thoughts, fearful thoughts." No, God gives us a process of how to renew our minds. What we have to understand is it starts with what you choose via your own will to set your minds on. Your mind's going to think on something. I'm going to read to you another verse. One of the best ways to renew our minds is by reading the Word of God. Let me give you an example. Your mind is not a vacuum. You can't just put bad thoughts out of your mind and have nothing in your mind. The only way to remove bad thoughts and evil thoughts and doubtful thoughts, lustful thoughts from your mind is to replace them with good thoughts. And replace them with the Word of God, and to replace them with other thoughts. Let me give you an example. If I told you to stop thinking about a red fire truck. And I just kept saying, all right, don't think about a red fire truck. Don't think about a red fire truck. Stop thinking about a red fire truck. Guess what? Most of us are thinking about a red fire truck. But if I said, I want you to think about heaven. I want you to think about something beautiful and peaceful, full of love and care and music and beauty. Well, guess what? Once you thought on that, you probably stopped thinking a lot about a red fire truck, didn't you? Now, that's a very simplistic example, but this is what God is telling us to do. When we find our minds thinking on the wrong things, and yes, I'm sorry, doubt, fear, and worry is the wrong things to be dwelling on. You know, we are not, as humans, physiologically made, and even doctors will tell you this, to carry fear, to carry worry, to carry anxiety. Why did Jesus tell us to stop worrying? Because he knows it isn't good for our bodies or our emotional health or our physical health, is it? It's not good. A lot of times God tells us to do things because he loves us, not because he's just trying to be mean and a superintendent in heaven who's just looking for us to make one wrong move and do one thing out of his will and so he can smack us down. No, a lot of times God gives us commands in his word because he loves us and he knows what's good for us. So when the word of God tells us to renew our minds and to set our minds on the things of God and set our mind on good things, he's doing it because he wants to help us have peaceful minds. Let's look at it in Joshua chapter 1. How do we renew our minds? In verse 7, God is talking to Joshua. And he says, be strong and very courageous. We just saw in Timothy where it says God has not given us the spirit of fear. Here he's talking about being strong and courageous. Well, when you're in a situation, you have to be strong and courageous. Well, doubt's right around the corner, isn't it? Fear is pretty close, sometimes pretty close to taking over. So how do you fight that? How do you be strong and courageous in a situation where fear and anxiety is surrounding you on all sides? Well, this is what God told Joshua. Keep this book of the law, or the word of God, always on your lips. Meditate on it day and night so that you may be careful to do everything written in it. Then you will be prosperous and successful. Have I not commanded you? Be strong and courageous. Do not be afraid. Do not be discouraged, for the Lord your God will be with you wherever you go. What he's saying is, feed on the word of God. Read the promises of the word of God. Are you worried about money all the time? Well, start looking up verses in the word of God that talk about God will provide for you. Whatever you're worried about, whatever you're fearful about, find verses that talk about how God's promising to help you with that. Find verses that counteract the negative thoughts and the negativity that is trying to dominate your thought life. You know, we are all human, whether we're preachers, pastors, or on the radio talking. And I found one of the greatest ways to refresh my thinking, to refresh my thoughts, and to get the negative thoughts out of my mind is to sit down with the Word of God every day. And it doesn't have to be for 1 or 2 hours. Sometimes just reading a few verses or taking 5 or 10 minutes and opening up the book of Psalms or the book of John and start reading the verses about the love of God and about the promises of God and about that God is going to never leave you or forsake you, just like he told Joshua here, that he's going to be with you wherever you go. You'll start to refresh your mind. Your mind will start to be renewed. And that's what God's telling us here. Now, in the book of Philippians, and this is one of the greatest definitions of exactly what we're talking about here, about how to win the battle of our minds. Verse 6 of Philippians chapter 4 says, do not be anxious about anything, but in every situation, by prayer and petition with thanksgiving, present your request to God. And then verse 7 says, and the peace of God, which transcends all understanding, will guard your hearts and your minds in Christ Jesus. Now, many of us have heard that verse a lot. A lot of times, let's face it, it is very difficult to not be anxious about anything or not to be anxious about lots of stuff in every situation. So why doesn't this seem to work? Why does it not seem where we can read this verse where it says, don't be anxious about anything? We follow what it says here. We pray. We ask with thanksgiving. We present a request to God. And yet, we're waiting for the peace of God that transcends all understanding to guard our hearts and our minds. And I think this is a reason why. It's the next verse. Verse 8, finally, brothers and sisters, whatever is true, whatever is noble, whatever is right, whatever is pure, whatever is lovely, whatever is admirable, if anything is excellent or praiseworthy, think about these things. See, after you have cast that care on the Lord, and you've asked him to take care of it, and you've prayed, and you're believing for the answer, he says, believer, now you think on the good things. You replace the negative and the fearful and the anxious thoughts with positive thoughts, whether it's the Word of God, or whether it's just a lovely thought, or an excellent thought, or a praiseworthy thought. Think about such things. I heard a minister say this the other day. In any situation you're anxious about, there's two trains of thought. There's what you're thinking about it, and there's what God is thinking about it. So why don't we start agreeing with what God is thinking about it? If you prayed about it, and if you found promises in the Word of God that you're standing on and believing God for, well, what's God think? You think God is up in heaven anxious and worried? Oh, I don't know. John just prayed about having enough money to buy food for tonight, but I don't know, Jesus and Holy Spirit, I don't know if we're going to be able to pull that off. What are we going to do? Well, that's not what God's thinking, is he? That might be what you and I are thinking. So instead of thinking like that, you set your mind on, what would God think about the situation? He's the creator of the universe. He can do anything. So let's think about, how would God think about the situation that I'm worried about? And see, that's part of what we're talking about. Setting your mind on things above. It's not going to happen automatically. God's not going to do it for you. It's your choice to replace those constant negative repeating pattern of negative thoughts and start putting in the Word of God thoughts. And one of the best things you can do is not just think it, but say it out. If you're saying, Lord, I need peace in my heart, and pray for it, then the Word of God says that the peace that passes all understanding will guard your mind. Just speak it out. Say, thank you, Lord. Your peace is going to guard my mind. I may not feel it yet. It may not feel like it's working yet, but you know what? I agree with you. I agree with your Word. I believe your peace is guarding my mind right now and helping my mind to be peaceful. You say, wow, that's a lot of work. I mean, I don't know if I can do that. Well, here's something very important. God never asks us to do something impossible. But he does ask us to do something difficult, doesn't he? Let me repeat that. God doesn't ask us to do the impossible, but he asks us to do the difficult sometimes. You say, well, I don't know, John. I don't know if I have time to read the Word of God or to spend time in prayer every day. Well, see, that's your choice. See, if it's not important enough to you to have a peaceful mind, to have a mind that is self-disciplined, if it's not important enough to you to at least take some time to replace anxious and negative and wrong thoughts with the Word of God and faithful thoughts, the alternative is you're going to let your mind be dominated oftentimes by negative thoughts and bad thoughts for the rest of your Christian journey. And that's not fun either, is it? So let's just do what the Word of God says. Renew your mind. You can't help if a bird lands on your head, but you can stop him from building his nest and raising his young there on top of your head. You say, what do you mean, John? Well, we can't stop negative or wrong or sinful or fearful thoughts from coming into our minds. No, but thoughts are going to come in every day. Wrong thoughts, bad thoughts are going to come in. But it's our choice to then say, okay, well, you know what? I'm going to replace that thought process with a Bible verse. I'm going to replace that with the Word of God. I'm going to replace that with thinking of good things. I'm going to replace that with pure thoughts and kind thoughts and loving thoughts. I'm going to replace that, and I'm going to see in my mind the situation solved by God, by faith, and put that in my mind instead of seeing constantly the negative situation that I cannot do anything about and that I can't fix on my own, but I need God to do. And you may have to do that 100 times a day, but you know what? And I can tell this from experience. After a while, you'll get better at it. After a while, especially if you take some time every day just to read some of the Word of God, just to start filling your mind with the Word of God, just like he told Joshua, you will start to see God working more in your life, and you'll start to have the peace of God. As it says here in verse 7 of Philippians again, and the peace of God which transcends all understanding. will guard your hearts and your minds in Christ Jesus. Now, in Matthew chapter 6, verse 25, therefore I tell you, do not worry about your life, what you will eat or drink, or about your body, what you will wear. Is not life more than food and the body than clothes? Look at the birds in the air. They do not sow or reap or store away in barns, yet your heavenly Father feeds them. Are you not much more valuable than they? And then I like this question Jesus said, can any one of you, by worrying, add a single hour to your life? What Jesus is saying is, most of the time we have these fearful, negative, worrisome thoughts in our mind. They're unproductive. You can think about them for 5 minutes today, or you can think about the problem for 5 hours today. And guess what? You will make no progress towards solving it. All you've done is let your mind be filled up for 5 hours of worrying and anxiety. Then Jesus continues here in verse 28, and why do you worry about clothes? See how the flowers of the field grow. They do not labor or spin. Yet I tell you that not even Solomon in all his splendor was dressed like one of these. If that is how God clothes the grass of the field, which is here today and tomorrow is thrown into the fire, will he not much more clothe you, you of little faith? So do not worry, saying, what shall we eat, or what shall we drink, or what shall we wear? For the pagans run after all these things, and your heavenly Father knows that you need them. But seek first his kingdom and his righteousness, and all these things will be given to you as well. And then verse 34, do not worry about tomorrow, for tomorrow will worry about yourself. Each day has enough trouble of its own. What is Jesus saying here? It's our job to replace the thoughts of fear and worry with thoughts of faith, thoughts of the Word of God. It's our choice to set our minds on the things above. Again, not let God set our mind on proper things. It's our choice. It's our choice. And again, you may say, oh my gosh, John, I've tried that. It's so hard. But you know what? You have a helper. Because let's go back to the very first verse we looked at in 2 Timothy 1:7. For God has not given us a spirit of fear, but of power and of love and of a sound mind. You know what? You don't have enough power on your own. You don't have enough love on your own. And you don't have enough in your own strength, self-discipline. But now let's add what God has given us. But God has given us a spirit, that's the Holy Spirit, of power and of love and of a sound mind. See, this is not all your battle. This isn't just up to you. God's going to help you. God's going to help you have a self-disciplined mind. God's going to heal our minds. God's going to give us miraculous working in our thought processes. But you know, we have to do something to start the process. Just like it says here, God has given us a spirit of love. Well, guess what? When there's an unlovely person in your life, an unlovable person in your life, you don't usually just feel a boatload of the love of God come down and surround you, and then you start acting loving towards that person. No, we have to start loving that person in our own strength. We have to do what the Word of God says, no matter what we feel. Love one another, even if we don't feel that love. And once we step out in faith without feeling it, that's when God starts to help us. And it's the same with a sound mind. And so it goes with a sound or self-disciplined mind. Yes, God will help you. He's just not going to do it all for you. And so you've got to start. You've got to start setting your mind on the proper things. Again, you can't help bad or evil random thoughts coming in your brain. And guess what? If sinful thoughts come into your mind, you've not sinned. I'm sorry. God knows our brain. We are human. The Bible tells us that we have this treasure in earthen or human vessels. Bad thoughts are going to come into your head every day. But it's what we choose to let stay in our mind. If a bad thought comes in, if a sinful thought comes in, don't let it stay in your mind. Don't think about it and play with it and think of it over and over and find 100 different ways maybe you could fulfill that thing. No, no, no. That's the exact opposite of what we're supposed to do. When those sinful thoughts come into our mind, the first thing it should be, no. You should replace that with such as the verse I said earlier in Matthew, seek ye first the kingdom of God and his righteousness, and all these things shall be added to you. Then you can just talk to God and pray and say, Lord, you know what? I believe you. I believe your word. I believe you're going to take care of me. You're going to give me a satisfactory life. You're going to fulfill my needs in this life. I don't have to go out and do sinful things or illegal drugs or become an alcoholic or a thief or a criminal to find peace and joy in my life. I might be tempted. I might have a thought of a bad thing, of stealing this or of doing that. But you know what, Lord? I'm not going to dwell on it. I'm not going to think about it. I'm not going to meditate on it. I am going to trust you to fulfill my life and to give me joy and peace in my life and a life I love to live without those wrong or evil things. Remember, we said back in Joshua, God told Joshua to meditate on the Word of God. Well, see, if you turn that around and meditate on the sinful thought or the fearful thought, it becomes more powerful, doesn't it? It becomes more stronger. It becomes stronger. It becomes more entrenched. You think about it more and more. You know, the best time to fight off temptation is not right before you do it. It's right when you first think of it, right? Because it's only going to get harder. If you play with that thing and treat it like a pet, you know, if a temptation, if a sinful thought comes into your mind, if something maybe you've had a trouble with and maybe you'd like to do and you know it's wrong, just like if a wild animal just walked in your house, a wild raccoon came in, you'd do everything you could to get that out of the house right away, wouldn't you? You wouldn't sit around and pet it and feed it and let it stay around and sit in your couch all day. And then after a few hours or a few days, say, okay, now it's time to leave. No, it's moved in now. No, when those things come into your mind, you kick them out right away. Just like when those wrong thoughts come to your brain, don't play with them. Yeah, they might be fun. They might be exciting. They might appeal to your flesh. But replace it right away. It's a lot easier to fight that battle at the beginning than after you've played with it. And again, that's why God told Joshua to meditate on the Word of God every day. So our mind's going to think of something every day. It's either going to think thoughts of fear or thoughts of faith. Either thoughts of love or thoughts of hate. It's going to think thoughts of faith in God or it's going to think thoughts of worry. It's going to think of something. And this is how God is telling us to renew our minds. Again, God's not going to do it for us. He'll help us, but he's not going to do it all for us. You know, psychiatrists, psychologists, and doctors will say a lot of the same things, even without the faith in God component. They'll tell you that constantly thinking about fear, constantly worrying and anxiety is not good for us. And a lot of these same principles, I'm sure, now I'm not a psychiatrist, never been one, but I'm sure a lot of them probably tell their patients

0: God has told us to be the gatekeeper of our thoughts. Bible also tells us to be the gatekeeper of our hearts. And you know something else about thoughts? Whatever we meditate on starts to get in our heart, doesn't it? If we think lots of good thoughts about something, it starts to get into our heart. But if we think lots of wrong thoughts about something, that gets in our heart too. Whatever you think about over and over and over will start to get into your heart. So let's clean a lot of that stuff out. Let's clean out all those fears and doubts and wrong thoughts that we've thought about and meditated on over and over. So I'm going to pray for you right now that God's promise of a sound mind, of a peaceful mind, will be yours. Father, in the name of Jesus, I pray for everybody listening. You've promised in your word that you've not given us a spirit of fear, but of power and of love and of a sound mind, a disciplined mind. And Father, as we take the step of faith to believe your promise right now, and we take the second step after this prayer to do what your word says, to renew our minds and to set our minds on the proper things, we trust that as even in our own weak, human, and sometimes feeble efforts, that as we make that effort, you, Father, fulfill your word. And that spirit of power, love, and of a sound, disciplined mind will guard our minds with peace that passes all understanding. Father, I pray for everybody listening today that they have the peace that passes all understanding in their minds. And Father, whether we feel it or not, whether we see anything different or not right away, we trust that you've heard our prayer. And we praise you in advance for our sound minds, for the peace of God in our minds. In the name of Jesus, amen. Now, one last thing. Sometimes we just wake up and our mind is already anxious and worried. And I've said the best thing is just to take time to start renewing your mind with the word. But God's also given us, I call it the emergency button. It's when our minds are really off the deep end. I mean, it's when our minds are really, when we're just really overwhelmed with that fear or anxiousness or temptation. And that's just to get alone with God. I've found many times that if I've felt anxious, felt worried, felt discouraged, that if I'll just take some time in the presence of God, I come out of that. But somewhere during that time of prayer, that the refreshing of the Lord starts to bubble up out of my heart and settles my mind. So I encourage you, if your mind's been a losing battlefield, take that time, get with God. Let God refresh it. The refreshing of the Holy Spirit will help soothe your mind, will help calm your fears, will help restore faith in your hearts. Just take that time. Every day, take that time to spend with Him, and He will help you win the battle of your mind. Thanks for listening today.
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1: Hello and welcome. I'm Anne-Marie Regner and you're listening to Czechia in 30 Minutes, brought to you by Radio Prague International. Coming up in today's program, the Czech delegation unveils spending plans at the NATO summit in Ankara. Find out more in an exclusive interview with security analyst František Michánek. Historic Prague Tower taken off the market, as Prague Archbishopric weighs new options. Šumperáky houses, retro-modernism wrapped in a mystery. All that coming up, but first, here's the news brought to you by Ruth Franková.
0: News.
2: Prime Minister Andrej Babiš held a series of bilateral meetings with the leaders of the Netherlands, Slovakia, Bulgaria and Slovenia on the sidelines of the NATO summit in Ankara on Wednesday. According to the Bulgarian government, Babiš and Bulgarian Prime Minister Rumen Radev discussed expanding cooperation in defense and energy, as well as the impact of Russia's war in Ukraine and energy diversification in Central and Eastern Europe. President Petr Pavel is also attending the summit, where he has been holding separate bilateral talks focused on defense spending, support for Ukraine, and closer European defense cooperation. A Ukrainian man born in former Czechoslovakia is among two suspects arrested in connection with last week's bombing in Monaco, Ukrainian media reported on Wednesday. According to the Ukrainian anti-corruption outlet Antikor, the suspect, identified as Yevhen Reun, was born in former Czechoslovakia in 1986. He and another man have been charged with the murder of Anastasia Berezovska, who was suspected of planting the bomb that seriously injured Ukrainian businessman Vadim Yermolaev and his partner. Investigators are trying to establish who ordered the bombing. Berezovska's body was found near Kiev on Monday, and prosecutors say she was shot dead. One of the suspects has reportedly confessed to the killing. Despite growing boat traffic on Czech waterways, the number of boating accidents has remained stable, according to figures released by the State Navigation Administration on Wednesday. The authority recorded 21 accidents last year and 6 so far this year, none of them serious. The number of recreational vessels has roughly doubled in recent years, prompting increased police patrols on rivers and reservoirs. Officers are focusing on prevention and enforcing navigation rules. Electricity consumption in Czechia continued to grow in the second quarter of this year despite rising prices. According to an analysis by energy company Amper Meteo, weather-adjusted electricity use was up 2.3% year-on-year, while electricity prices increased by 26%. Despite the recent growth, electricity consumption remains 5.5% below the average recorded before the energy crisis. Gas consumption also remains lower than pre-crisis levels, although it rose slightly compared with the same period last year. Solar power remained Czechia's largest renewable electricity source, accounting for more than three-quarters of renewable generation so far this year. Together with hydro and wind power, renewables covered just over 10% of the country's electricity consumption. And finally, a quick look at the weather. Thursday will be mostly sunny with afternoon temperatures reaching 23 to 25 degrees Celsius. I'm Ruth Franková and that's the end of the news.
1: The Czech delegation to the NATO summit in Ankara on Tuesday unveiled government plans to redirect existing funding towards prioritized Ukraine requirements list initiative, which finances U.S.-made weapons for Ukraine. Vít Bohunka spoke to security analyst and former senior military officer František Michánek about this and other defense policy issues discussed at the summit.
3: It's definitely a very positive message because, you know, if we would like to be among countries who really support Ukraine, you know, we should participate not only by promises and the word support, but even we have to invest some money or material or people. So, as I understand the announcement of Peter Matzinka, you know, his intention or the Czech Republic intention is just concentrate all these partial investments under the one coverage, this PURL. That's all. That that's not a new big investment and not new money, because as Premier Babiš insists or basically promised, you know, we need money for Czech Republic and we need to invest in Czech armed forces because we are not meeting, or we are on the edge of reaching 2%. So no new investment towards Ukraine, but support and moving what we are already doing for Ukraine just for the EU help. It's showing that we are really interested in helping Ukraine, and that we are moving just from the promises to something which is really, really touchable.
4: The leader of the Freedom and Direct Democracy Party, Tomio Okamura, the speaker of the lower house of Czech parliament, has immediately reacted that he doesn't agree with this announcement, with you know, the support for Ukraine. I suppose it was to be expected, but do you think this could complicate things?
3: It really depends, as lawyers say. Tomio Okamura is really consistent, so I wouldn't expect something else than this proclamation. What must be done, it's just all these three leaders of the current coalition or government parties must sit together, discuss this issue, and find some solution which will be acceptable for all of them, because otherwise that could shape the political coalition or political stability of the government. But I believe that, you know, when they will find some way for future agreement on this issue, because without supporting Ukraine, without this partial active policy of the Czech Republic, there is no way ahead.
4: Prime Minister Andrej Babiš has stressed actually at the summit that Czech support for Ukraine should not involve sending Czech troops. I suppose that's not surprising either. On the other hand, the government seems to be kind of supporting Ukraine. There's kind of this mixed messaging coming from the present Czech cabinet. Do you think the Czechia under the present government is finding the right balance when it comes to Ukraine?
3: Yeah, what we see now, I would say it's an evolution of opinions, you know, which is forced by political and let's say security environment we see in Europe and basically globally. You know, it's not only Ukraine. We see the evolution of the whole conflict in Hormuz, in Middle East, whatever else. So we have to adjust. Otherwise, we cannot prepare. We cannot be. We will not be ready with certain arguments and deeds or partners either in European Union in NATO. So that's fine for me. It's a fully natural process of political behavior.
4: You have this very long experience with the Czech security policies, etc. If you were to explain to listeners in, you know, countries that don't know much about Czechia, that Czechia is moving in the right direction when it comes to the amount of spending on defense and security, and is it possible to explain how it can be illustrated by numbers?
3: Yes, I believe that we have a good arguments starting, let's say, from, unfortunately, on 2022. The Russian attack on Ukraine. Until that day, you know, the Czech Republic wasn't the real good example in NATO, but, you know, it's fair to say that we were not the only one. You know, most NATO countries were promising something and not honoring their pledges at all. That changed in 2022, and we started the very steeply ascending trajectory of defense investment from the last government of Premier Fiala. We were told that, you know, 2035, we really reach 2%, and we even adopted a new law about military investment for defense of Czech Republic. That's fine. For this year, for 2026, the prediction, the prognosis is that we will need already 2% threshold, and I trust what Premier Babiš said, that for the next year we will move up a little bit again. So we have to wait for the results, for the final communique of NATO summit in Ankara, and then when our delegation will return back, will they tell us and how they introduce the plan to the future.
4: The Czech media, of course, were full of stories about the fact that President Pavel is traveling in an extra plane. He had to ask the constitutional courts to help him so that the government would get him accreditation. I just wonder, do you think that it's behind us, I mean, this kind of quarrel, and that the Czech political representation is finally moving in the right kind of unified direction? Or is that too optimistic? I don't know.
3: That's a good topic for media, you know, and it's not a good topic for security analysts, because that's only the coverage, you know, the surface of what's going on in the deep waters. For me, it's much more important how the president and co-premier and basically the government and all, they find the common language, and they will do something useful for contribute already in the field of security and defense. That's really important. Agreement of disagreement of these two, let's say, representatives, that's reality. But, you know, we pay too much attention, and it's really Czech internal issue. No other countries or partners, they politically correct enough not to pay attention to this. For them, as we discussed before, it's more important how we honor the pledge 2%, how we reach the military capabilities, how we help NATO countries to travel across the territory of the Czech Republic through the process of host nation support, etc., etc. So that's the future of the Czech Republic in the NATO and the European Union.
1: That was security analyst František Michánek speaking to Vít Pohanka about defense policy issues. The Prague Archbishopric has abandoned plans to sell the historic Jindřichská Tower in the heart of Prague after spending several years searching for a buyer. It will now negotiate exclusively with the city of Prague, although it has not said whether the discussions will concern a sale, a lease, or some other form of cooperation. Daniela Lazarova has the details.
5: The 65.7-meter-high tower is one of Prague's best-known landmarks. Built in the late 15th century as the bell tower of the Church of St. Henry and St. Kunhuda, it is the tallest freestanding bell tower in the Czech capital. Over the centuries, it has served not only as a church belfry, but also as a military watchtower during the 1648 Swedish siege of Prague, surviving repeated damage from artillery fire, storms, and later undergoing extensive reconstruction.
1: I've never been inside, I just walk past it. I've always found it strange that there's a restaurant in there and that it isn't fully open to visitors like the Powder Tower.
5: Says Martin, who passes Jindřichská Tower every day on his way to work. The tower is owned by the Prague Archbishopric, which no longer uses the property and has been trying to sell it for several years without finding a suitable buyer. The main hurdle is not just the high price, it was most recently offered for 75 million crowns, but also the complication of a lease that will take years to expire. Spokesperson for the Archbishopric, Pavel Schroeter, recently announced that negotiations with all private buyers had ended and the Archbishopric will now instead hold talks with Prague City Hall.
1: We will proceed responsibly in deciding the tower's future, bearing in mind that it is an important cultural monument. Any decision on its future use should therefore be discussed with our partners, especially the city of Prague.
5: The future of the tower has been contentious for several years. The Vatican approved its sale, but the plan drew criticism from Prague officials, the tower's long-term tenant, members of the public, and parishioners of the neighboring Church of St. Henry and St. Kunhuta, who launched a petition opposing the move. The Archbishopric and the city have already discussed the tower's future in the past. At the time, the church sought 100 million crowns for the property, but Prague City Councillor Adam Zabransky of the Pirate Party said the asking price was too high.
1: The problem is that the entire building is leased until the end of 2044. The annual rent is just under half a million crowns, so financially it simply didn't make sense for the city. On top of that, we know the tower requires significant investment.
5: Today, the tower houses a restaurant, an observation deck overlooking Prague's historic centre, and a carillon, all operated by the current tenant under a long-term lease. The Archbishopric has not yet indicated whether it now wants to sell the tower to the city, lease it, or pursue another form of partnership that would preserve this historic landmark for future generations.
1: Daniela Lazarova reporting. A reminder that you're listening to Czechia in 30 Minutes, a half hour of news, current affairs, and interesting stories brought to you by Radio Prague International. Now get ready for our feature story. Šumperák is the nickname of a type of house built in Czechoslovakia mainly during the 1960s and 70s. Ostensibly modernist, even avant-garde, with its distinctive first-story angled roof and balcony, the story of the Šumperák is in fact far more layered and complicated than may originally appear. Dominik Jun takes a closer look at how this type of country house emerged.
6: You won't find a Šumperák house anywhere in the centre of Prague, as far as I know, or in the centre of most major Czech cities. So I've had to travel out to the suburban district of Čakovice in the north of Prague, and here we have not one, but two of these unusual Šumperáky, which are both symbols of mid-20th century modernism on the one hand, with their distinctive first-story angled roofs, and also much more, because their authorship is kind of a grey area, and their symbolism is a grey area. And the one that I'm looking at right now, this one, according to the neighbours, has just been sold. It's in pristine condition, pretty much, in terms of what they would have looked like in the 1960s or 70s when they were built. But now if we just walk round the corner to the next street, we'll see another one. And here there is a second Šumperák, but this one is different because this one has been renovated with a front porch built onto the outside of it, and also it's got modern insulation on the facade.
7: Šumperák, I would say, it's the essence of this misery of socialist regime, little bit, because you have idea of a modern house, beautiful modern house, which basically has Western forms. This house is basically a copy of 1950s French, American, Brazilian houses.
8: That was Adam Štech, an architecture historian, journalist and curator who documents examples of modern architecture around the world. His response underscores the complex love-hate, fascination-repulsion aspect associated with so-called Šumperáky houses. Estimates suggest around 20,000 were built across Czechoslovakia from the mid-60s to the end of the 1980s, and all based on a do-it-yourself, build-it-yourself purchasable plan drafted by a man named Josef Vaněk. He wasn't an architect, but a draftsman designer who had a basic education and previously trained as a mason in the city of Zlín. By all accounts, an ambitious entrepreneurial man, he ended up working in the eastern Czech town of Šumperk. Pepa Vomáčka has spent decades reporting on the history of Czech architecture. He takes us back to the roots of the Šumperák.
9: Počátkem 50. let se nestavilo vůbec. Nálada byla jiná, nebyly peníze, bylo to poválečná hysterie.
10: At the start of the 1950s, there was no real construction at all in Czechoslovakia. There was a post-war hysteria and there was no money. The first houses did not start being built until the end of the 1950s. Most people built houses without any kind of planning permission in their gardens, courtyards and so on.
9: Na zahradě, na dvorku, někde a tak dále.
8: Tomáš Pospěch is a photographer who chronicles every single possible Šumperák he can find. This has resulted in two books, with a third on the way.
11: Zjistil, že na trhu je velká díra, že kdo si chce postavit individuální.
12: Josef Vaněk discovered that there was a big gap in the market, that there was no way for people to construct individual housing if they wanted to. So he decided he would draft 10 plans and publish those in a book.
11: Navrhne 10 projektů a vydá to společně v knize.
8: Vaněk then devised the first plan for a family home type V and began offering it to people who were visiting the building authority offices. This soon led to 3 houses being built according to his plans, the very first of which was commissioned by a lady in the eastern Bohemian municipality of Rapotín, right on the outskirts of the town of Šumperk in Osvobození Street. Pospěch contacted the lady, a Mrs. Kocorková, as part of his research.
11: Paní Kocorková dodnes žije.
12: Mrs. Kocorková is still with us and is a very active lady, and she claims that many of the features of these houses were the result of her input.
11: Spoustu těch prvků mu tam doporučila ona, nebo si prosadila.
8: It all sounds very individualistic and entrepreneurial, with restrictions against this type of conduct loosened during the liberalization era of mid-1960s Czechoslovakia, which in turn enabled small attempts at a revival of Czechoslovakia's First Republic position as an architectural powerhouse. Architecture historian Adam Štěch again.
7: The first half of the 20th century is one of the best eras of Czech architecture. Historians always said that Czechs, we had 3 main architecture eras. It was Gothic, Baroque, and then Modernism of the 1920s and 1930s.
8: Then, of course, came the 1948 communist putsch, which put an end to modernism, to be replaced by Soviet-style so-called social realism. But in the West, modernism continued unabated. In 1947, Brazilian architect Oscar Niemeyer, one of the key figures in modernist architecture, built something known as the Small Hillside House in Rio de Janeiro, Brazil. The futuristic design featured an angled, mouth-like second floor, the likes of which undoubtedly served as the inspiration for Czech Šumperáky. Adam Štěch explains.
7: And post-war modernism is much more fun, I would say. It's much more enjoyable in shapes and kind of different shapes, which also was because new construction techniques were invented and the concrete had new technologies how to use it. So the shapes of post-war modernism are more, I would say, organic, sculptural, and so on.
8: In 1958, the Brussels World's Fair, Expo 58, became a key turning point, necessitating that communist Czechoslovakia present itself to the world as something more than a social realist factory. Czechoslovak architects František Cubr, Zdeněk Pokorný and Josef Hrubý created a groundbreaking design for a pavilion building, a circular futuristic structure, again with a mouth-like orifice on a raised second story. Adam Štěch again.
7: And they were able to find the continuity again with the modern architecture, because these architects, they were educated in the time of the really great modern architects during the 30s.
8: A year later, the Šumperák began to come to life. Adam Štěch relates the history.
7: At the end of the 50s, there was the architect Vladimír Kalivoda. This architect was from Valašské Meziříčí, and he is one of the few architects at that time they built single family houses, because the typology of single family house was basically vanished after the Second World War. Was something again considered non-socialist, like elitist, like a bourgeois, and there were some little exceptions, and Vladimír Kalivoda built few houses.
8: The houses were in Litovel in eastern Bohemia and had many features of what would become Šumperáky. Pepa Vomáčka explains.
9: Stavitel, který se jmenoval Josef Vaněk, viděl tu stavbu.
10: Architect Josef Vaněk in the early 60s spotted one of these buildings and asked to see the plans. He made some adaptations and began selling these for 875 crowns, which was nothing even in those days.
9: 57 korun. Což bylo I tenkrát skoro zadarmo.
8: Avant-garde credentials aside, the houses were in fact designed to be cheap and easy to construct. Pepa Vomáčka again.
9: To si musel každý udělat sám, stačili na to tři lidi, stavili to, řekněme,
10: everyone had to build it themselves. Three people were enough labor. They took around 2 months to build, and the total material and labor costs were around 100 to 120,000 Czech crowns, which is remarkably cheap by today's standards.
9: 100,000 až 120,000 korun, což je v dnešní poměry neuvěřitelné.
8: Photographer and art historian Tomáš Pospěch found that terminal communist era material shortages had an effect on the assembly kit-like nature of Šumperáky.
11: Když jsem ten projekt začal realizovat, tak jsem zjistil, že každý ten dům je výrazně jiný.
12: When I started my project investigating Šumperáky, I discovered that each house was distinctive and different, and that the house was a great representation of a particular period between the 1960s and 70s. This was a time when all architects had to be employed, and no one was allowed to be self-employed, and where no building companies existed which you could call up to build you a house, meaning that everyone built houses themselves. And when there was a permanent shortage of building materials, people got very inventive.
3: Kreativní nebo nouzová řešení.
8: Meanwhile, debates have continued over the years about whether Josef Vaněk appropriated and adapted Vladimír Galivoda's original designs in a fully fair way. In any event, Vaněk's zeal wasn't entirely without consequences, as Adam Štěch recalled.
7: He was actually even accused of some entrepreneurship. You are basically selling the ideas that are not allowed in our communist society, you know. But somehow he succeeded.
8: Tomáš Pospěch has spoken to hundreds of people who constructed a Šumperák house.
11: Pan Vaněk prodal asi 4,500 plánů.
12: I know that Vaněk sold about 4,500 plans. Talking to people, about every fourth person bought a plan from him. Others probably copied it somehow or loaned it out between themselves.
11: Další si to tak různě kopírovali, přebírali mezi sebou.
8: After the 1968 Soviet invasion came the infamous normalization era, but modern architecture survived in Czechoslovakia, especially of the then ubiquitous brutalist variety. According to Pepa Vomáčka, the avant-garde Šumperák was never deemed dangerous to the authorities.
9: Šumperáky nikomu nevadily. Až teď, po roce 90, řada lidí si myslí,
10: že Šumperáky weren't problematic to anyone. Only after the 1990s did some people start seeing them as ugly. Of course, people made custom changes to the color or materials and so on, and the results weren't always successful. But I do think the original design wasn't bad.
9: Ne vždycky to dopadlo pěkně, ale ten původní koncept nebyl špatný.
8: One myth was that Šumperáky were not problematic because they were built by communist functionaries. After all, who could afford to build a custom-made house in communist Czechoslovakia? But Tomáš Pospěch discovered this was not necessarily the case.
11: Já jsem se mnohdy, když jsem pořizoval ty rozhovory, setkával s tím, že se říkalo...
12: During my interviews, I'd often hear that Šumperáky were built by communists for themselves. But the research proved the opposite. Far fewer communists had Šumperáky than existed among the population. They certainly were not built by those who did not go along with the regime, and it tended to be people in small towns and villages.
11: Spíše si to stavěli lidé na vesnicích a malých městech.
8: Rather, it tended to be craftsmen or handymen, well-off people, factory bosses, butchers, those who operated certain state businesses, as Adam Štěch noted.
7: I would say these people were mostly higher-ranking officials from, I would say, you know, JZD and these like agriculture unions or some people from some factories who had some leading positions and so on.
8: Designer Josef Vaněk managed to get coverage of his ideas in contemporary newspapers and magazines, which helped considerably to improve sales. According to Tomáš Pospěch, Vaněk's efforts were simply molded to fit the current communist narrative.
11: Dokonce i oficiální komunistická strana se tím jako kdyby chlubila.
12: The Communist Party even boasted about this effort, citing it as an example of the modernization.

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18: Hello and welcome to Viva Miami on WRMI. I'm Jeff White. At the recent meeting of the National Association of Shortwave Broadcasters in Birmingham, Alabama, one of the speakers was Steve Herman, former chief White House correspondent for the Voice of America, and now head of a journalism institute at the University of Mississippi. At the meeting, Steve gave an update on what's been going on at the U.S. Agency for Global Media.
19: 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I retired officially from VOA, I think, shortly after I spoke here last year. I think I retired at the end of June, and that also meant I was retiring from the U.S. Foreign Service under USAGM, not the State Department. I made it to about 19 years on staff, and that had followed a number of years as a Tokyo-based contract correspondent for VOA. I had planned to stick around a bit longer and perhaps return following retirement as a contractor in Washington, but it became clear that would not be feasible or desirable amid the virtual destruction of VOA and what is unfortunately an effort now to turn the rump of the organization into a administration mouthpiece, which is, by the way, a violation of the charter and firewall, which are both laws which were passed by Congress and signed by presidents. So even if I had agreed with the premise that the Voice of America should be a propaganda instrument of the White House, which I do not, obviously, that, for me, would, I believe, have meant potential future legal jeopardy, because any journalist at VOA who willfully ignores lawbreaking in the organization, which was a situation that I found myself in during the first Trump administration, when I was compelled to be a whistleblower to avoid what I saw as being complicit to illegal activity. In other words, I think those who kind of go along with the program, so to speak, may potentially be putting themselves in some future jeopardy, especially those that are in management or executive positions. Following an executive order that was signed on March 14th, 2025, aimed at dismantling USAGM, VOA experienced an unprecedented near-total operational shutdown, which is what I went into some depth about that last year. And over the subsequent year, there have been a series of high-stakes federal lawsuits filed by journalists, media unions, press freedom groups, that have transformed VOA into a central battleground over these issues of executive overreach, civil service protections, and congressionally mandated spending. In March of this year, a landmark federal court ruling declared that the administration's actions were illegal, voiding the mass terminations and ordering the full restoration of VOA's broadcasting operations and personnel, which has not happened. The catalyst for all this was the president's executive order directing that USAGM, along with some other federal agencies, be downsized or eliminated to the maximum extent permitted by law. This was administered under the guidance of a political appointee, Carrie Lake, who sort of self-designated herself as the acting chief executive officer of USAGM and then sought to downsize VOA. The administration had publicly characterized VOA as a financial burden and expressed explicit ideological dissatisfaction with its editorial output. The president, since his first administration, had criticized VOA, including at one point calling it the voice of the Soviet Union and a pro-China propaganda outlet. Immediately after the president's executive order, DOGE, the so-called Department of Government Efficiency, compelled USAGM management to issue a statutory minimum memorandum that placed 1,042 civil service employees, VOA, on indefinite paid administrative leave. Those who have not taken a voluntary buyout or retired remain, most of them, on paid administrative leave. There have been a few brought back to work. I'll talk more about that in a minute. But all these staffers were locked out of the Cohen Federal Building, which is the Washington, D.C. headquarters. Their security credentials were deactivated and access to editorial networks severed. Transmitters and transponders were shut off. Listeners heard static, or TV viewers saw a music loop. And it's no wonder that African audiences were questioning whether there had been a coup in the United States. Hundreds of personal service contractors who comprised a vital portion of VOA's international newsrooms and specialized language services had their contracts abruptly suspended or terminated. Contractors at transmission sites lost their jobs. Some have since been called back to work. And as I mentioned, there were a number of different lawsuits filed. And the two primary ones, the main statutory pillars, are violations of the firewall, and separations of power and appropriations. For fiscal 2025, Congress had explicitly appropriated $875 million to USAGM. I bet Jeff would like to have some of that money, with $260 million specifically earmarked by statute to fund VOA. The plaintiffs in the two primary lawsuits have argued that the executive branch possessed no constitutional or statutory authority to unilaterally refuse to spend money that had been explicitly directed by Congress. And the latest judgments, as I mentioned, significant ones, came this year. Judge Royce Lambert of the U.S. District Court for the District of Columbia ruled that essentially that what had been done was unlawful. Lambert, by the way, is a conservative appointee of Ronald Reagan. Carrie Lake described him as feeble and, quote, a rotund, woke, radical judge. Because her appointment was deemed unlawful, the court declared that all major administrative and operational actions taken under her tenure since March of 2025 were legally void ab initio. This directly invalidated a sweeping reduction in force decree issued in August of 2025, which had attempted to permanently eliminate hundreds of VOA positions. Because Judge Lambert had previously suspended the RIF pending a final ruling, these employees technically remained on the payroll throughout the litigation. In March, Judge Lambert had granted summary judgment on the plaintiff's Administrative Procedures Act claims, which had initial decision had was about implementing what the USAGM was calling a statutory minimum to halt broadcasting to a very minimal level and place over 1,000 employees on mass administrative leave. The judge ruled that was arbitrary, capricious, and contrary to the law. There was a mandatory back-to-work order issued on March 2026, a total of 1,042 full-time federal employees who had been sidelined were ordered to return to duty. The physical and digital infrastructure of VOA was supposed to be rapidly reactivated, but the agency said it was impractical, impossible to immediately reissue all those security credentials and reprovision the IT network, their access to over 1,000 personnel. So there's a significant disparity remaining regarding the temporary and contracted workforce and Judge Lambert's orders. And there are, you know, other lawsuits going on. It's a whipsaw. It's very complicated. It's very distressing for the journalists and technicians and operators and engineers and management that just want to go back to work. Because keep in mind, before all this happened, Voice of America, had a massive international footprint, 49 language services, reaching an estimated 361 million people weekly. Today, its actual active operations are constrained to minimal outputs, struggling under the weight of the ongoing legal battles between these district court restoration orders and appeals court interventions. Right now, we're down, or VOA is down to six languages. The remaining services are heavily concentrated in a few high-priority strategic regions, including the Persian service. The other languages that are up at a minimal degree is Kurdish, Dari and Pashto for Afghanistan, Mandarin, and Korean. There's about 130 staff members, as best as we can tell, that are currently on duty and involved in production or output. It's a very sad situation. 600 personal service contractors who had previously managed the day-to-day operations of many of the foreign language newsrooms remain entirely excluded from active operations. Some people have noticed that USAGM is now running some recruiting advertisements to hire new contractors. Carrie Lake ordered removal of equipment from the Cohen Federal Building. Some studios were destroyed, and she canceled the lease for a new office building on Pennsylvania Avenue that VOA was to move to over a period of some years because who's been to the Cohen Federal Building, the VOA headquarters? Okay, I call it the Museum of Broadcasting, right? I mean, not only was a lot of the equipment in there very old, but the building itself was, built during the Depression. But GSA essentially had kicked out VOA from that building, giving them a deadline, I think, of 2028. So Carrie Lake decided, well, we'll get some space over at the NASA building in D.C., which only had one small studio that VOA could utilize. So, it's just impractical.
18: That was Steve Herman, former chief White House correspondent of The Voice of America, speaking at the NASB annual meeting in Birmingham, Alabama. 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

0: Behold, the bridegroom cometh. Go ye out to meet him. Now is the time to trim your lamps and get ready for the coming of the Lord.
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2: I've had this vine and branches come to my mind several times, and I was thinking, well, that's great. Doesn't have anything to do with prayer, does it? And then I went back and read it this morning, and it does. I am the true vine, and my Father is the gardener. He cuts off every branch in me that bears no fruit, while every branch that does bear fruit, he prunes. Have you done any pruning in your life lately? But why does he do that? So that it will be even more fruitful. Okay? And you are already clean because of the word I have spoken to you. Remain in me. Now, this is a lifestyle. This is a place. This is our place in the grand scheme of things. You want to know what it's all about? This is what it's all about. It's people who are living in a broken world. We have these, what Paul calls these tents that we're living in. But he's planted a treasure in here because we heard his voice and we opened our hearts and we said yes and we surrendered. And he came in and he made us his own. So now we have a source of divine life on the inside. Our existence in this world is meant to be a flowing of that life into us and out through us in various ways. It changes us, but it makes a difference in those around us. Praise God. So there's fruit that God is seeking. No branch can bear fruit by itself. It must remain in the vine. Neither can you bear fruit unless you remain in me. I am the vine, you are the branches. If you remain in me and I in you, you will bear much fruit. Apart from me, you can do nothing. Okay? Here we go with human inability. But thank God, in the face of human inability, we have divine provision that is completely all that we need. And the heart of a father, not a monarch, but a father, who shares himself with us so that we can grow up to be his sons and daughters in eternity. What a picture. What an amazing picture. All right? Apart from me, you can do nothing. If you do not remain in me. Now he's talking about people that have some an outward connection, but they don't really have it on the inside. If you do not remain in me, you are like a branch that is thrown away and withers. Such branches are picked up, thrown into the fire, and burned. May that not apply to anyone who's listening, because that's not what God wants. If you remain in me and my words remain in you, ask whatever you will and it will be done for you. Oh, how easy is it to take that in a carnal sense and say, okay, I'm connected. I want a Cadillac. Or Cadillac used to be the standard, I guess, whatever it is now. Is that what it's about? Do you see the connection between being connected to him, wanting what he wants? Living our lives within the context of this is what life is about. It's not about my life here. It's about being changed, becoming like him. It's about ministering his life to other people. He's given me the power to pray for others so that literally life from heaven can flow through my lips and go out and actually make a difference in somebody's life. Now, yes, it could be healing. It could involve many of the needs of this life. It does. Thank God for his mercy. But I'll tell you, we don't need to get so involved in we just need to be attuned to him. That's the bottom line. I need to want what he wants, and how am I going to know that if I don't humble myself at his feet and say, God, I don't know, and I need you to help me. I need you to show me what to do. Think about the Lord's Prayer. And there's several accounts of that, and I'm not going to go through the whole thing, but just basically think about how that gets set up in the beginning. Where does the Lord's Prayer begin? Come on, you all know it. Our Father, which art in heaven. So right off the bat, I need to be recognizing who I am and who he is.

above all. He's great. He's above all. I'm recognizing that I'm not. But I'm also recognizing that He's a Father. So I don't have to come in a state of fear. Oh, what will He think of me? Look at all that's wrong with me. Oh God, how can I come before somebody like that? I can come because He has made a way. I don't come and just bring my willful sins and say, I'm going to keep doing what I'm going to do and I'm going to expect You to help me anyway. I'm coming with a humbleness. I'm coming with a sense of, I need You, Lord. I need You. But You're my Father. And I can come, as Hebrews tells us, freely to a throne, and it's a throne of grace. I can find mercy and grace to help me when I'm in a time of need. I can come just as I am. Not to flaunt what I am, but to come and be freed from it, be cleansed. Thank God. God has made provision for this journey in which we are learning so many things. But it's interesting, well, and of course, he goes on, hallowed be Thy name. Our Father which art in heaven, hallowed be Thy name. There's this sense of worship and setting forth who He is. We're attuning our whole spirit to who He is and who we are by implication. I've got to come before Him with a sense of, God, I'm not here about what I think and what I want in a carnal sense. I'm just bowing before Your throne. Thy kingdom come. Thy will be done. Do you see what sets up the rest of it? If we come to Him with any other kind of spirit, what are we doing? Or we just blow on by that. It's so easy just to go through a carnal exercise we call prayer instead of saying, Lord, I need you to even help me to do this. And like I say, Wednesday evening, I had a very deep sense that I had no power to do anything. I didn't deserve to do anything. That it would be so easy just to go through the form and say, well, I prayed. But I felt like the Lord helped me in a measure. I believe with all my heart God wants to help every one of His children to be able to pray. And I'm not talking about working yourself up into a lather necessarily. God can, but there can be an unction. There can be a life power that flows through words, even when you don't have the emotions necessarily to go with it. God wants life to flow that can actually go out and change somebody's circumstances. Could actually break chains over people's lives, folks. There's people that are in bondage. If you're part of this world, you are a slave in one form or another to your nature. You need Jesus Christ to set you free, and He has the power and the will to do it. And He's made the provision for every mess up you've ever had in your life. He can wash it away as if it never happened. Oh, won't you ever say yes with all your heart, put your faith in Him. But isn't it interesting that after He enumerates, after He gives out the prayer, if you look in the Luke 11 passage, this is where we have the parable where Jesus is trying to teach us to be persistent about it. That it's not just something where we throw up words into the air and then, oh, He doesn't care. There is a

0: Selfish prayer. So what does he do? And he goes on and on until the guy finally gets up and gives him what he needs. And Jesus commends this. He says, I tell you, even though he will not get up and give him the bread because of friendship, yet because of your shameless audacity. Interesting way to translate that. Your shameless. How many of you have shameless audacity when it comes to God? I don't mean you're trying to get God to do what you want and being stubborn in that sense. But I mean, oh God, there's a need and I'm not letting you go. Daniel prayed how long before he got the answer to one of his prayers? Was it 21 days or something like that? Yeah, there's times when that's the way it is. But do you know even in that God's working? Doesn't he say in all things he works for the good? So when he withholds and it's not time and he's wanting us to exercise something like that, isn't that changing us? Isn't that doing exactly what he says it would do? Because it's forming our character. It's like, you know, we understand in the physical sense, I need to work my muscles in order to get muscles. I need to actually exercise them and strengthen them. And God's strengthening our muscles. Because of your shameless audacity, he will surely get up and give you as much as you need. So, I say to you, this is Jesus now, ask and it will be given you. And again, some of these paraphrases, ask and keep on asking, that's the sense of the Greek. Ask and it will be given to you. Seek and you will find. Knock and the door will be opened. For everyone who asks receives. The one who seeks finds. And the one who knocks, the door will be opened. So how do I know what to pray for? Oh, wait. God gave me His Spirit to help me in that area. Do you think we can have the kind of faith that he's looking for any other way? Where does faith come from? Were you born with it? Uh-uh. If I'm going to have this thing, this real thing called faith, God's going to have to give it to me. Do you see how dependent at every point we are on God and how He wants us to look to Him? Praise God. All right? Then he gives this illustration. It's very interesting how this ends because, well, all right, let me just read it. For which of you fathers, if your son asks for a fish, we'll give him a snake instead? Or if he asks for an egg, will he give him a scorpion? If you then, though you are evil, know how to give good gifts to your children, how much more will your Father in heaven give the Holy Spirit to those who ask him? Wait a minute. What was I praying for? Do you think maybe sometimes, maybe all the time, our first prayer needs to be, God, give me your Spirit. God, empower me, lead me, help me to know what to pray for, and then breathe power into what I pray. Yes. And give me the strength to pray what you want. Every member of the body of Christ is meant to have a tongue that speaks power and life. But all of it happens within the context of the purpose that God has unfolded. Praise God. You know, I thought about Abraham and what made him righteous before God. Was it something he did? Did he earn it somehow? God came, gave him a vision of his own future.
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0: Hello and welcome to WaveScan, the International DX program, researched and written in Indianapolis by Dr. Adrian Peterson and in Los Angeles by Ray Robinson, and produced in the studios of WRMI Shortwave in Okeechobee, Florida. I'm Jeff White. This is edition on WS 906 for release on Sunday, July 5th, 2026. On the program today, Radio New York Worldwide, WRUL and WNYW, Part 1. An earthquake hits Venezuela, and the national radio station there is celebrating its 90th anniversary. Cuts at the BBC, and our Japan DX report from Yukiko Tsuji. This weekend, the United States is celebrating its 250th year of independence, 250 years since July 4th, 1776. So it's appropriate that on today's program, we should focus on one of America's most iconic shortwave stations. It was 13 years ago, on June 30th, 2013, that WYFR, your family radio, closed its shortwave station in Okeechobee, Florida. And the following week, WaveScan reported that WYFR was now part of broadcasting history, which indeed it is. Of course, we were very happy that WRMI was able to step in and purchase the transmission site later that year, duly reactivated it, and is still operating it successfully to this day. Prompted by the closure of WYFR, we did a series of features in 2013 on the history of the station, including its predecessors WRUL and WNYW, which had operated from Scituate near Boston in coastal Massachusetts. But 2013 was a long time ago. Since then, more information and indeed audio recordings have come to light. So we're going to do another two-week series on those specific shortwave stations, which some of you may remember, WRUL and WNYW. Here's Ray Robinson in Los Angeles with part one.
1: Thanks, Jeff. The WRUL story really starts with wireless experimenter and entrepreneur William S. Lemon, who formed his own shortwave broadcasting corporation in New York City in 1931. Lemon was the inventor of the three-gang tuning condenser, which allowed single-dial tuning for the first time, and he sold the patent for it to RCA for $1 million, quite something during the Great Depression. Among other things, he used that money to acquire an early shortwave station, W2XAL, which for about 4 years had been simulcasting medium wave WRNY with 500 watts from a site at Coitsville, New Jersey. The transfer of the shortwave station's license to Lemon's company was granted by the Federal Radio Commission on June 26, 1931. At the same time, they also granted him a construction permit to move the station to Boston and to increase its power to 15 kilowatts. The transmitter was moved to its new location, the second floor of a two-story building at 70 Brookline Avenue, Boston, 3 weeks later, on July 18, 1931. Four shortwave towers were erected nearby with curtain antennas. The power was increased to 5 kilowatts, the call sign was amended to W1XAL, and the main operating frequency was 6040 kHz. Live programming for the station was produced in the Harvard University Club at 374 Commonwealth Avenue, with seven bedrooms on the fifth floor being converted into offices and studios. A strong association with Harvard University was maintained from that time forward, although the following year, in 1932, Lemon reached an agreement with local medium wave station WEEI to simulcast their programming on W1XAL for about 5 hours per day, which brought in some needed operating funds. In 1933, the company name was changed to Worldwide Broadcasting Corporation, and many educational programs prepared by the university staff were added to the schedule. In 1935, the 5-kilowatt transmitter was rebuilt to 10 kilowatts, and a secondary 3-kilowatt transmitter was licensed and installed as W1XAR. And then during the late 1930s, both transmitters were upgraded again, this time to 20 kilowatts each, and more frequencies were introduced, 6040, 11790, 15250, and 21460 kHz. The antenna system was also upgraded to give better coverage of Latin America. In 1938, the studios and offices were moved down the street to 133 Commonwealth Avenue into a building that had been donated by a benefactor, and the station continued to use that facility for 13 years, up until 1951. On July the 21st, 1939, W1XAL and W1XAR closed down, and the transmission equipment was moved to a new location at Hatherley Beach, Scituate, now a resort area about 20 miles south of Boston, but back then quite an isolated spot. Walter Lemon had taken out a lease on a 40-acre lot of what had been a World War I Army proving ground, including the main power plant and a few smaller buildings. A total of 7 new antennas were installed at the location, including 5 rhombic antennas beamed towards Europe, Africa, and Latin America. The station was reactivated there a little over 1 month later on August the 25th, initially with 2 new call signs, WSLA and WSLR, with the WSL standing for Walter S. Lemon. However, the board members of the Worldwide Broadcasting Corporation considered it would be better for the future of the station to obtain call letters that highlighted their continuing connection with the university, rather than with Walter Lemon personally. And so after just 2 weeks, on September the 7th, 1939, new call letters of WRUL and WRUW were adopted, standing for World Radio University Listeners and World Radio University Worldwide. Due to the costs associated with the move, Walter Lemon made an appeal for funding, and in 1940 the federal government did approve a grant due to the station's strategic location and its significant coverage areas in Europe and North Africa. In April 1940, WRUL made a series of shortwave broadcasts on behalf of the Western powers, urging all Norwegian ships still at sea to head towards neutral or allied ports. In 1941, WRUL was heard with special programming that was also relayed by the BBC in London and by FZI Brazzaville in the French Congo. Unlike most French overseas territories, which remained loyal to Vichy France during the war, Cameroon, Gabon, French Congo and Chad had joined the Gaullist Free French, which had their headquarters in Brazzaville. Another special programme from WRUL during the early war years was Your Friendship Bridge, which featured British children who'd been evacuated to the United States sending greetings to their parents back home. It was a 15-minute daily programme produced in the studios of WMCA New York, and it too was picked up and relayed by the BBC in London. And then in 1942, WRUL opened their own studio in Manhattan at 630 Fifth Avenue, with a landline to Scituate. Later in 1942, with the United States now having entered the war, the newly formed OWI, Office of War Information, announced that it was requisitioning all American shortwave stations then on the air. However, Walter Lemon at WRUL fiercely resisted. His loyalty wasn't questioned, but he just felt strongly that WRUL should remain an independent unit. At the time, WRUL was on the air in 24 languages, beamed to Europe, Africa and Latin America. All of the other shortwave stations in the United States were taken over on November the 1st, 1942, but under the agreements they were still operated by their owners on behalf of the American government, with programming provided by and overseen by the OWI. 3 days later, at 3:30 p.m. on November the 4th, the FCC and the Board of War Communication signed an order in Washington, D.C. requiring the closure of WRUL and a takeover by the government. At the same time the next day, Thursday, November the 5th, federal agents moved in, entered the station and officially closed it down. The program line from their new studios in New York City was cut and the station went silent. The next day again, OWI programming was fed to WRUL, and the station became an effective part of the newly developing Voice of America network. That was Friday, November the 6th, 1942. Two new 50-kilowatt transmitters were built for WRUL that could be combined to output a combined 100-kilowatt signal. The first of these was deployed on May the 1st, 1943, and the second 2 weeks later on May the 15th. The individual transmitter call signs were WRUS and WRUA, and when operated as a single 100 kilowatt unit, the call sign WRUA was used. In 1947, Walter Lemon regained the right to program his stations for 25% of the time, with VOA and AFRS programming filling the other 75%. This station identification is from Good Friday, April the 4th, 1947.
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3: These are the international broadcast stations WRUL and WRUW, worldwide broadcasting, Boston, United States of America. We are operating on frequencies of 15.29 megacycles in the 19-meter band and 11.73 megacycles in the 25-meter.
1: In August 1950, a new set of call signs was assigned by the FCC for the shortwave transmitters at Scituate to take effect on January the 1st, 1951. Now, instead of a different call sign for each transmitter, they were all bundled together under the one call sign WRUL, with a suffix number indicating each specific unit. Also in 1951, WRUL established new offices at 1 East 57th Street in Manhattan, at which time they ended use of the Boston studios in the donated building. Government-mandated WRUL transmission of Voice of America and Armed Forces Radio Service programming officially ended on June the 30th, 1953. Beginning the next day, WRUL was now back in full private ownership, with only its own programming, apart from a few VOA and AFRS segments that they continued to air voluntarily for the next 6 years. In 1960, when Walter Lemon was 65 years old, he relinquished control of the station, selling it off to Metro Media in New York. Metro Media, however, only retained ownership for 2 years, and in turn sold the station to the International Educational Broadcasting Corporation, or IEBC, in Salt Lake City, Utah.
4: 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During the next 15 minutes, music in the PM will be heard on 17.730, 11.970, and 15.440 megacycles. WRUL is owned and operated by the International Educational Broadcasting Corporation with transmitters in Scituate, Massachusetts, the United States of America. We now leave the air on 17.845 megacycles to return on 11.880 megacycles within the next 15 minutes by authority of the Federal Communications Commission.
1: IEBC later morphed into Bonneville International, both of which were wholly owned by The Church of Jesus Christ of Latter-day Saints, the Mormon Church. When the change of ownership became effective on October the 10th, 1962, a new slogan was introduced, Radio New York Worldwide, although the familiar call sign, WRUL, was still retained. By that time, four 50-kilowatt transmitters and 11 antenna systems were in use. Here's an amazing recording of WRUL from the afternoon of November the 22nd, 1963, very shortly after President John F. Kennedy had been shot and before it was known whether he was dead or alive.

0: A moment of prayer, as Don Gardner indicated here, for the President of the United States and for John Connolly of Texas. Both at this moment, condition unknown. There have been reports that the President is alive. Other reports indicated that President Kennedy is dead. We are standing by for news from the ABC Radio Network facilities in Dallas, Texas, and from other news sources around the world, and especially at Parkland Hospital in Dallas, to confirm or deny the current unconfirmed report that the President is actually dead. We are awaiting now further word on this. The ABC Radio Network coverage is bringing us as much information as is presently available. The latest news from the scene as brought to you by Radio New York Worldwide. Radio New York Worldwide has suspended all regular programs in order to bring you complete reports on this.
1: And that traumatic news coverage alternated between English and Spanish. In 1964, the long-standing Adventist radio program Voice of Prophecy with the illustrious Dr. HMS Richards was carried by shortwave station WRUL twice each Sunday. At both 1200 and 1900 GMT, this half-hour program was noted on all four active transmitters in parallel, on 11950, 15385, 15440 and 17760 kHz. In 1966, the station call letters were changed to WNYW, which is where we'll pick up the story next week. The vigorous radio entrepreneur Walter Lemon was born in New York City on February 3, 1896, and on March 1, 1967, he passed to his rest at Old Greenwich, Connecticut, age 71. Back to you, Jeff.
2: Thanks, Ray. And as you heard, Ray will continue that story with the WNYW years next week. Just after 6 p.m. local time on June 24th, Venezuela suffered its worst earthquake in over 100 years. Two back-to-back earthquakes measuring 7.2 and 7.5 on the Richter scale. As we recorded this program, already more than 1,400 persons in Venezuela are known to have died from these earthquakes, with many more injured or missing. The real totals will probably not be known for some time yet. Unfortunately, there is no longer an international shortwave broadcast from Venezuela. The government radio station, Radio Nacional de Venezuela, has a network of AM and FM stations, mostly FM, around the country, and it can be heard online as well. We tuned in a few hours after the earthquakes hit, around 10:30 p.m., and here's a short sample of what they were broadcasting.
3: A esta hora son las 10:30 minutos. Estás en sintonía de la señal que recorre la patria, Radio Nacional de Venezuela. 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
2: Radio Nacional de Venezuela was reporting that buildings in Caracas had collapsed, and there were many power and internet outages in various parts of the country, but mostly the central Caribbean coastal areas like La Guaira, near the Caracas International Airport, which was badly damaged and closed. The station was asking listeners around the country to send them text messages to report damage and the current situation in their area.
4: Acompañamos a nuestro pueblo en sus horas más difíciles, recordando que la unión familiar es el mejor refugio para sanar. RNB, la señal que recorre la patria.
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2: 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BBC Radio 5 Live will lose two medium-wave transmitters this month. Redruth in Cornwall and Folkestone in Kent will both cease transmissions on the 31st of July. The station's medium-wave switch-off appears to have begun on a transmitter-by-transmitter basis, ahead of the BBC's wider plan to close the entire AM network by the end of 2027. A few weeks ago, we told you that the BBC's Radio 4 long-wave transmission on 198 kHz was expected to end on September 26th. Well, Ruben Barjanet in Argentina advised us that it actually signed off at just after midnight local time on June 26th. Joseph Jacob forwarded us this recording of the sign-off from an English listener, M3BIK.
6: Well, before we leave you tonight, I just wanted to take a moment to mark the end of an era. For almost a century, the long-wave transmitters have carried the BBC across the airwaves, from the iconic Droitwich transmitting station in Worcestershire to Wester Glen and Burghead in Scotland. Although the long-wave signal is fading into history this morning, the memories and the connection it created will endure forever. We shall miss your warmth and crackle. Well, that's it from me, Al Ryan, and all of us here at Broadcasting House. If you have been, thanks for listening. Have a safe, quiet, and peaceful night. Good night. Ehawa.
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7: The Droitwich transmitting station was set up more than 90 years ago to improve radio signal for the whole of the UK. The locally named Witchbold masts were built to 700 feet high and tower still above the Worcestershire landscape.
8: Obviously, it was a big team of workers on site. It cost £200,000 to build then. That's about £20 million now, which I think is quite good value. But the towers themselves were built by just 10 riggers.
7: On the 6th of September 1934, it was ready to go. And the first thing the country heard in this new world of radio was a musical piece by composer Eric Coates called The Merrymakers. A few years after that, though, the Second World War broke out and the masts had a new job to do.
8: They were used to block transmissions from the Luftwaffe so that they were almost blind when they were coming in to fly. So they have a big part to play. They also transmitted messages to the French resistance, so it was sort of very covert, as you could imagine.
7: The masts also sent messages to help coordinate operations on D-Day.
2: After the war, the transmitting station returned to its usual broadcasts. The spokesman for the BBC said that the shutdown came as the equipment was reaching the end of its useful life, and the recent years have seen a decline in the number of people listening on longwave. Now to Yukiko Tsuji in Tokyo.
9: Welcome to the DX Report of the Month from Japan Shortwave Club, edited by Toshio Take and I'm Yukiko Tsuji. We have several DX reports from our club members this week. VOA via Tinan, Philippines, was heard on 9940 kHz on June 3rd, from 1710 to 1725 UTC in Korean. SIO rating was 554. A talk program by a female announcer was on the air. Voice of Vietnam was heard on 9835 kHz on June 3rd, from 1930 to 1957 UTC in French. SIO rating was 353. Opening music started at 1930, followed by news and commentary. Radio Free Asia via Dushanbe, Tajikistan, was received on 11885 kHz on May 23rd, from 1230 to the sign-off at 1245 UTC in Kumail. SIO rating was 444. ID was given at 1230, followed by Asia Today. Closing announcement and music were aired at 1244. Bible Voice Broadcasting via Tashkent, Uzbekistan, was heard on 17670 kHz on June 7th, from the sign-on at 1230 to the sign-off at 1245 UTC in Indonesian. SIO rating was 353. ID in English was given at 1230, then Preach in Indonesian started. BBC World Service via Oman was heard on 17825 kHz on June 5th, from 1158 with an interval signal to the sign-off at 1300 UTC in English. SIO rating was 454. World News started at 1200, followed by Newsroom at 1206, News at 1230, and Heart and Soul at 1233. Radio DARC via Davaya, UAE, was heard on 21700 kHz on May 30th, from 1304 to 1330 UTC in German. SIO rating was 353. ID was given at 1304, Then the music program started with pop songs and country-style songs. 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Obrechto was scheduled for 1300 to 1400, but the program by Radio DARC was broadcast instead. Voice of Turkey was received on 9880 kHz on June 6 from 1929 with an interval signal to 1955 UTC in French. SIO rating was 252. ID was given at 1930, followed by news at 1931, and the Turkish songs at 1945. Radio Romania International was heard on 15420 kHz on June 5th from 2029 with an interval signal to the sign-off at 2056 UTC in English. SIO rating was 252. ID was given at 2030, then the news started. Radio Newsreel was aired at 2036, followed by broadcast on Romani at 2043. Radio Exterior de España from Spain was received on 15520 kHz on June 1st from 2045 to 2105 UTC. SIO rating was 352. The programs heard were Spanish song and an interview in Chinese. The ID in Spanish was given at 2100, and then the news started. Finally, Japan Shortwave Club issued a QSL cards for the correct reports on a segment of the WaveScan program. We are issuing a QSL card by email to the report sent by email. Our address for your email report is jswcqsl@live.jp. I repeat, jswcqsl@live.jp. We continue to issue the printed QSL card by the same system as before. Your report should be addressed to JSWC PO Box 44 Kamakura, which is KAMAKURA, postal code 248-8691, Japan. 1 ILC or 2 US dollars for return postage will be appreciated. For this edition of the DX Report, we would like to thank Mr. Iwao Nagatani, Mr. Chiaki Shimada, Mr. Kazuaki Oikawa, and Mr. Fumito Hokamura for sharing the information with us. Thank you for listening, and please join us for our next edition of the DX Report of Japan Shortwave Club.
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We'll have another presentation from the NASB annual meeting in Alabama and our Philippine DX report from Henry Umatai. 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

0: Welcome to School of the Spirit. I'm your teacher, Pastor Philip Nelms. You're invited to spend the next half hour with us, where you'll be taught how to walk in victory by the power of the Holy Spirit and by the Word of God. Come and join us today as we continue our lesson. We pray that the Lord bless you with revelation and understanding from His Word. Thank you for joining us.
1: Tonight, we're going to continue on this series of teachings on spiritual warfare and deliverance. And we're still focusing really on the warfare part. Like, we really haven't gotten to the deliverance part yet. But if you understand and walk out the warfare part, then you won't need the deliverance part, at least for you. And that's what we want. We want to keep Satan under our foot. And so, like Psalm 91 says, we want to live in the protection and in the shadow of the Almighty. We want to be in that fortress and that refuge where the enemy can't touch us. This is like living a healthy lifestyle so you don't get cancer, you know, rather than you didn't live right and now you've got to undergo some kind of radical surgery and some kind of radical treatment, you know, to remove what's there. In other words, it's better to avoid the sickness altogether. You know, one of the primary scriptures that we've been using so far in this series is in 1 Peter chapter 5. If you guys want to follow along with me tonight, you can. I'll give you all the scriptures ahead. 1 Peter 5 and verse 8. Be sober, be vigilant, because the adversary, your adversary, the devil, as a roaring lion, walks about seeking whom he may devour. Whom resist steadfast in the faith, knowing that the same afflictions are accomplished in your brethren that are in the world. So as we previously pointed out, demons have to seek out people that they may devour. So there's an implication that there are some people that they may not devour. That word devour, if you look it up in the Greek, it means exactly what it sounds like. It means to gobble up, or to swallow whole. Think of a lion who catches his prey and then just, you know, rips him apart and just engorges himself on that prey. And that's what the enemy would love to be able to do. He is like a lion who is looking for the opportunity to catch a prey. And his desire is to feast on our lives. Well, why is that? Why is he not like us so much? Like, what did we ever do to him, right? Well, we are created in the image and in the likeness of God. And so Satan hates us because he hates God. He hates authority. He is a rebel spirit. And God, in his authority, had to throw him out of heaven and out of his position. And actually, one of the reasons we're here on this earth is to do the very same thing, is to remove him from his authorities that he took on the earth. We're here to take it back. So he hates us. We are the children of God. We're sons and daughters of the Most High. So we are family, and Satan is not. We are filled with the Spirit of God. We are filled with the anointing of the Spirit. We have been redeemed through Jesus. But Satan and demons have no redemption. They are destined to be tormented in the lake of fire for all eternity. And I like to remind him of that. They know this, and they hate God, and they hate his children because they know what's coming. And they still think there's some way they can get out of it, but they're not. This is their destiny. But Satan and demons cannot get to us unless we let him in, unless we let those spirits in. Why? Well, we've said it, you know, over and over. We've been given that authority, and because we have that authority, if he gains any ground over us, it's because we gave it to him. Okay? The reason he took any authority in the earth is because the ones in authority, Adam and Eve, gave it to him. The scripture says, to whom you bow your knee, his servant you become, to whom you obey. And so the authority was given to him, but Jesus took that back, and we are to enforce the covenant with Jesus, and that includes taking back the land. So this is why the enemy hates us so. We have to live our lives in such a way, we've said this in the previous sessions, we have to live our lives in such a way that we are what we've called the Maynots. We're the Maynots, right? So we're the ones that Satan may not devour. And the reason is that is because we don't put ourselves in his territory. Again, the only way he has access is you must give it to him. So we, as servants of the Most High God, as followers of Jesus Christ, we have to be people who give Satan no access. We give him no place in our lives. We can't give him access to our minds, can't give him access to your bodies, to your spirit. You can't give him access to your home, to your family. You can't give him access to your relationships, on your job, and even in your finances. All of those are places that you have the authority, and God wants to put the blessing on those places in your life. And that's where the adversary tries to come in. So we want to give him no place, just like we were commanded in Ephesians 4:27. It just simply says, give no place to the devil. No place. Give him nothing. It is to our great advantage to keep ourselves from the enemy. And so that means to keep ourselves from sin and from disobedience to God. It's really simple. The world calls sin normal. The world calls things that are good evil and things that are evil good. I mean, we've never seen it like this, like it is right now in the world, right? Literally, like if you believe in marriage, right? God says, you know, I created man in my likeness and I created them male and female. Like that's hate speech all of a sudden. Okay, that's demonic. That's demonic. The world calls good evil and evil good. But that's what's normal to them. But sin is so abnormal to God that there is no sin in heaven at all. Sin doesn't exist there. We're ambassadors of God. We are like, we are outposts in the earth of heaven, right? So we pray, Lord, your kingdom come, your will be done on earth as it is in heaven. Well, guess what? There's no sin in heaven. So for us as ambassadors, there should be no sin in us. It's not normal. We know people sin. We know we miss it. I'm not saying that we are perfected. We're growing. But sometimes there's almost an excuse that hangs over the church that says, everyone's going to sin. And we can't help it. Like we're going to have to sin every day. Well, that's actually not true. It is true that if you were doing this in your own flesh, if you didn't have the Spirit of God, it's hopeless. That's how it was in the old covenant. That's how it was under the law. There was commands given to say, live righteous, live holy, don't sin. And they had no ability to do it. Okay, but we have grace. And grace is not, okay, Jesus came, so now you can sin and it doesn't matter. Grace is, Jesus came, his Spirit is on you, and now you have the authority not to sin. So we do this not in the flesh, but in the Spirit. So when I say, you know, sin is to be abnormal to us, we're not to have sin, that implies that we can walk that way. God is not going to ask you to do something you can't do. When he tells you to do it, you're authorized, you're empowered. We already gave those messages, right? If he said, be holy as I'm holy, now you can be holy. The power is there to be holy. If we're in Christ, and we are, and if we are one with God, then like there's no sin in them, there should be no sin in us. And so if we're praying that prayer, hey, Lord, your kingdom come, your will be done on earth and in me as it is in heaven, you're literally saying, just like there's holiness in you and there's no sin in you, Lord, let that be that way in me. And then the scripture, thankfully, says, and if we sin, we have an advocate. We have Jesus. Jesus Christ is our mediator. He is our defense attorney. His blood is on the mercy seat of heaven. And it's His blood that cleanses us from all sin. And so, praise God, He said, if you'll confess your sin, He'll be faithful and just to forgive you your sin and to cleanse you from all unrighteousness. In the Old Testament, they could confess their sin and they could offer a lamb as a sacrifice. So God didn't impute or hold that sin against them if they would do that, but they actually weren't cleansed. The difference is that by the blood of Jesus, we're not just forgiven, but we're cleansed. So that means the stain of sin that came with it is now washed away. So the word we now use, we're justified. Okay, and there's a play on words. It's like, it is just as if I'd never sinned. It's like it never happened. But even saved, born again, Holy Spirit-filled Christians that we are, we have a responsibility to follow the commands of Jesus. He said, I'm Lord, but why would you call me that and not do what I say? There's many things that the Lord has told us to do, Old Testament and New Testament. We're not to be rebels. We're to follow His lead. That still applies to us today. There's no getting out from obedience. Sin has never stopped being sin. And so we don't just get to do it our own way. And we certainly don't have the right to walk in rebellion towards Him. Not if you've called Him Lord. If you are submitting yourself to the enemy, if you're cooperating with him, you're in rebellion towards God to the extent that you've submitted yourself to Satan, which means he's tempted you with sin and you're yielding to that sin. To the extent that you're yielding to Satan, you are rebelling against God. And so submission to the enemy in any area of life is what gives the demon a legal access to attack the life. Okay, demons come, the scripture says in John 10:10, the thief, which is demons, come but for to steal and to kill and to destroy. Those three things. Okay, Ephesians 5:11 says, and have no fellowship, I'm going to say that again, have no fellowship with the unfruitful works of darkness, but rather reprove them. And that word reprove means rebuke them. We're not to be playing with darkness. We're not to be playing with sin. We're to be rebuking it. We're to have no fellowship with the enemy. When we have fellowship with God, and when we obey Jesus, and we walk in His ways, that is resisting the enemy. But when we yield to the enemy's temptation to sin, we are having fellowship with darkness, and we're resisting God. It's one or the other. You know, there's a scripture, Jesus said, you can't serve God and mammon. And that word mammon is actually just like another name for the principality called Baal. Okay, so you serve one or you serve the other. You can't serve both. And so this is where we get ourselves into trouble. All right, the scripture says God is light. So let's just keep this very simple. Let's keep it in the realm of either it's light or it's darkness. And so in God, there is no darkness at all. There's no devil in God. There's no sin in God. So if we're fellowshipping with darkness in any area of our own life, then that is an area where God does not have dominion over us because we have not submitted that area to Him. It's on us, not Him. And He will never force Himself in. Okay, force is not submission. Submission is free will. I give this over to you. Okay, 2 Corinthians chapter 6, and I'm going to start in verse 14 if you want to follow along. It says, be ye not unequally yoked together with unbelievers. For what fellowship has righteousness with unrighteousness? And what communion has light with darkness? And what concord? That's just another word for an agreement. It's like a contract, okay? What agreement has Christ with Baal? Or what part has he that believes with an infidel? And what agreement has the temple of God with idols? For you are the temple of the living God. As God has said, I will dwell in them, and I will walk in them, and I will be their God, and they shall be my people. Wherefore, come out from among them, and be you separate, says the Lord, and touch not the unclean thing, and I will receive you. This is New Testament, by the way, okay? And I will be a father unto you, and you shall be my sons and daughters, says the Lord Almighty. Well, the emphasis, as we go back to verse 14, the emphasis was about, you know, not fellowshipping with other people who are walking in darkness. But then it goes on to say that we're not to have fellowship with darkness. We're not to have fellowship with demons. We're not to have fellowship with idols. We're not to fellowship with Baal. And then God says, and if you do this, I will be your God. You'll be my sons and my daughters, right? So God does expect us to walk in a certain way. And God expects that there is to be a separation between us and the world. Okay, when I say the world, there's a difference between the earth and the world. The earth is the natural creation that God made. There's nothing wrong with the earth. The earth belongs to us. The world is talking about the systems of the world, the fallen systems of the world. The scripture says that Satan is the God, the little g God, of the world. Okay? Don't confuse earth and world. In the world, we're to be separated. We're not to be like the world. There's not to be anything in common between us and demons. This is all pretty simple stuff, right? You would be surprised how controversial this is to many. It's not to me, but to many churches, many people who go to church, this is controversial. I don't really understand. It's just black and white in the Bible. We can't walk in darkness and say we live in the light, because that's a lie. Why? There's no darkness in the Father. If you say you're in the Father and you're living in darkness, you're actually in deception. I didn't say that if you died, you wouldn't make it to heaven. That's kind of a different topic. We're talking about walking in power and authority here on the earth. Okay, when we fellowship with darkness, our spiritual eyes get darker and darker, and the enemy is able to bring spiritual blindness onto our hearts. The more we walk with God and the more we walk in the light, just makes sense, our eyesight gets brighter and brighter. Okay, the more we fellowship with darkness and sin, the worse we see, you know, the worse we hear. The more we fellowship with Jesus and with the Father, the better we see, the better we hear. If you want to follow with me, I'm going to read from Matthew chapter 13. Matthew chapter 13 and starting in verse 13. It says, therefore, speak I to them in parables. This is Jesus talking. Because seeing, they see not. And hearing, they hear not. Neither do they understand. And in them is fulfilled the prophecy of Isaiah, which says, by hearing you shall hear, and you shall not understand. And seeing, you shall see and not perceive. So what's he talking about? He's talking about spiritual eyesight. For this people's heart is waxed gross. In other words, that's King James for saying their heart has gotten hard. The heart, we're not talking about the blood pump. We're talking about the spirit of man. The spirit of man through sin will begin to get hard. It will begin to get dark. It will become more difficult to see and perceive things from the spirit, from God. All right, for this people's heart is waxed gross, and their ears are dull of hearing, and their eyes they've closed, lest at any time they should see with their eyes, and hear with their ears, and should understand with their heart, and should be converted, and I should heal them. But blessed are your eyes, for they see, and your ears, for they hear. Our adversary, the devil, is the one who is trying to get you into spiritual blindness. Why? He wants to pluck out your ability to see and hear in the spirit. He does not want you at any time to be able to see God or hear from God. He wants you to believe that this earth and the natural things in this earth, including you people, is all that there is, that there's not anything else, that there is no spirit realm. Why? Well, that's where he is. He's spirit, and he does not want you to believe that he exists. He operates in darkness. He is darkness. And so if you fall into that category and you fall into that deception and you die, you don't just cease to be, but that's what he wants you to believe. And so if he can keep you in that kind of darkness, then he can keep you in bondage while you're alive, and he can steal your eternal destiny after you die. And that's actually his big prize. That's his big goal. See, he's going to suffer in hell. He knows that. But he wants you there with him. So he can only do that if he deceives you. So he operates in darkness and deception. And if he can get you to yield to him, get you to yield to sin, then that same darkness and deception begins to come on you. And you begin to get dull. You can't see. You can't perceive things in the spirit. So it's really important how we walk. If you want to turn with me, go over to Romans chapter 1, verse 20. It says, "For the invisible things of him from the creation of the world are clearly seen, being understood by the things that are made, even his eternal power and Godhead, so that they are without excuse. Because that when they knew God, they glorified him not as God, neither were they thankful, but became vain in their imaginations, and their foolish heart was darkened." That's what the enemy's trying to do, trying to darken your eyesight, your spiritual vision. All right, this scripture about, you know, the things that God made in the natural are actually reflections of things that exist in the spirit realm. So we're made in God's image and in God's likeness. So what does God look like? Well, he kind of looks like people. And there's animals that are here. There's animals that can cause you hurt. There's things like alligators and crocodiles and cobras and rattlesnakes. Why would those things be here? Again, he made things in the natural because there's something in the spiritual that it is reflecting. So even in our own makeup, the reason we have eyes and we see, and he made it like that, is because there's another type of eyesight in the spirit. He wants you to know about that. So, yeah, he created us with natural eyes, but it's so that we understand the parallels of the spirit realm that we can only see by faith. There's another form of sight that's not of this natural world, but of the spirit. The scripture says God is spirit. Okay, if you can't see and discern in the spirit, how are you going to see and discern God? To see him, we have to walk in the light. We have to stay in the light. We see God by the spirit. We hear God by the spirit, by faith. The scripture says that the entrance of his word brings light. So if you are dull of hearing, you can't get the word. The darker you get in your spiritual sight, the less you hear, the less light that comes in. So you see there's this vicious cycle that the enemy wants to put us in through the deception of sin, the growing hardness and darkness of the heart, the inability to hear God. Okay, without the Spirit of God in you through Jesus Christ, then the Bible, the Word of God, is a closed, dark book. If you don't have the light of God in you, if you don't have salvation in Jesus, then the god of this world, Satan, has blinded the eyes of the lost. If you're unsaved, you can't see. You know, Jesus said one of the things that he came to do was to bring sight to the blind. And he went around healing people in the physical and giving them their sight back. But again, it's a picture of what he really came to do was to restore you to the Father so that you would have spiritual sight. That's the sight to the blind that he came to bring. God is light. We have the light of heaven. We can see and we can hear things beyond this natural realm. And so we're blessed. That is the blessing of God. He gave us that. But we have to protect that blessing by not fellowshipping with darkness. So we want to stay far away from the darkness of sin, so we keep our spiritual eyes

of the tithe into the storehouse, that there may be meat in my house, and prove me now herewith, says the Lord of hosts, if I will not open you the windows of heaven and pour you out a blessing, that there shall not be room enough to receive. And I will rebuke the devourer for your sakes, and he shall not destroy the fruits of your ground, neither shall your vine cast her fruit before the time in the field, says the Lord of hosts. And all nations shall call you blessed, for you shall be a delightsome land, says the Lord of hosts. Your words have been stout against me, says the Lord. Yet you say, what have we spoken so much against you? You've said, it is vain to serve God, and what profit is it that we have kept his ordinance, and that we've walked mournfully before the Lord of hosts? And now we call the proud happy. Yea, they that work wickedness are set up, or that they're promoted. Yea, they that tempt God are delivered. Okay, we sometimes don't connect our giving as being spiritual warfare, but it is very much spiritual warfare. When you aren't obedient with finances in the tithe and offerings, then you're open to the attack from the devourer. What did 1 Peter 5:8 say? He walks around seeking whom he may devour. So if you aren't faithful in this area, if you're not obeying God, then you become one of the enemy's may devourers instead of a may not. Friend, if you've never made Jesus your Savior and Lord, would you please do it today? You can't afford to put it off one more minute. Your eternal destiny depends on knowing Jesus. Whatever situation you may be in, Jesus can take your life and make something beautiful of it. Jesus said, I am the way, the truth, and the life, and no man comes to the Father except that he comes through me. And Romans 10:9 tells us that if we confess with our mouth that Jesus is Lord, and we believe in our heart that God raised him from the dead, that we shall be saved. So if you would like to know him, repeat this prayer with me today and really mean it from your heart. Say after me, Jesus, I choose this day to make you Lord of my life. I believe that you are the Son of God, sent to the earth to pay the price for my sin by your death. I believe that you were raised from the dead and that you are alive today in heaven. Please take my life and do something great with it. Friend, if you prayed that prayer with me today and you meant it, then today is your birthday. Today is the day that you were born again into eternal life. We suggest that you find a good Bible-believing local church where you can connect with other Christian believers and grow in the Lord. This message has been brought to you today free of charge by the friends and ministry partners of Renaissance Christian Fellowship. 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
1: Let's set the scene. In the group stage, African teams took points from Brazil, Belgium, Portugal, and Spain. Cape Verde, one of the tournament's smallest nations, captured headlines after their goalkeeper Vozinha made 7 crucial saves against Spain. DR Congo returned to the World Cup after a 52-year absence and reached the knockouts. Ivory Coast entered as African champions, carrying genuine belief. Yet, when the knockout pressure mounted, the continent couldn't deliver the final blow. At the time of recording this podcast, Egypt had yet to play Argentina and Morocco had yet to play France in the quarterfinals. The question that keeps coming back, is Africa closer to lifting football's biggest prize, or are we still stuck telling the same story every 4 years? To break it all down, I'm joined by sports analyst Abigail Sena and Betty Yawson. Welcome to Africa Link.
3: Thank you
4: for having us.
1: Betty, 9 out of 10 African teams reached the round of 32, and then they started falling like dominoes. What is the common thread here?
3: Well, initially, I mean, I think I had a conversation with Demaika and one other guy earlier, and I actually thought that African teams were proving something different. I actually said that the story of them progressing to the next stage was one of the biggest takeaway of this year's tournament, because we had seen that most of the African teams were proving some sort of character and some tactical discipline on the field of play, unlike before where we were mostly relying on strength and also on our past glories. And this time around, we're seeing something different with our African teams, especially in the group stage. But then I think that was just a flash in the pan. It's that character to push through did not surface in the knockout stage. And as usual, I don't think it's a matter of tactics, but I think it's a matter of character, because most of our African teams went head to head with these countries. But unfortunately, I mean, you can mention Senegal, Ivory Coast, and all that. But I think the character to continue to hold on became a problem. Also, I think the issue of our African country is it's something that has been, it's a prolonged problem. It's not a one-off thing that we can solve, because we are always touch and go. We don't really have a strategic plan. Mostly when these tournaments are coming up, we just put together teams. And I am not saying for only Ghana, but it's also cut across to most of these African countries. We don't really have a proper plan, a proper projection on how far we are going. We don't really know how we are going to plan properly. Unlike these other countries where they have a proper projection, they have plans. Even when the next World Cup ends, most countries are preparing for the next World Cup that will be in 4 years to come. But you come to the other African countries and it's just a relaxed party until we have qualified, until we have some few months to go. That is when we put in the relevant work. But then you can't yield any results when maybe a country like Argentina, Morocco, those big countries, Portugal, all these countries are putting in work immediately the next World Cup ends. They are preparing, whether they've qualified or not. They have a projection in mind. So this has been a problem. And until we solve that, no coach can even save you. No, you can have the tactics, but on the field of play, when you don't have that character to push because you don't have any proper projection, you still fall off. So I think that I was quite disappointed, especially with some countries like Ivory Coast and other that I really had a lot of, hopes because the way they started, especially in their groups. I was really disappointed in those countries that fell off because I was not really expecting that. But then anyways, it's the way Africans has always been. And until we start doing things right, I think that Morocco and Egypt will continue to push through because they've always had that projection and they've always had that plan in place for them.
1: Very interesting, Betty. I mean, Abigail, do you really agree with this? I mean, that it's not really a matter of tactics, but the problem is with the character and lacking a strategic plan. I mean, is it all doom and doom?
0: Not fully, though. To a large extent, I do agree, but there's a bit of tactical play in there as well. Everyone talk about how the African side had to fall off. I am sad to start from Ghana's point of view because tactically, I thought we lost it against Colombia. If you're looking at a Black Stars that we were building without a Salisu or a Jiku in our defense, and after our last friendly fire prior to this competition, we thought we had found a way to keep especially Jonas Adetey and Jerome Opoku together to at least form a certain makeshift formidable side in the absence of these two experienced names that I aforementioned. I thought that we could have kept that shape. We had a game without Jerome because he picked a slight injury. Then Jonas was available. At least to my knowledge, he did not pick up any knock in the last game ahead of the last game. So he was very fit to have been able to compete. Lucasen came in with a goal, but I thought that did not justify his position in that last game. So to a large extent, I think that our managers on the African continent lacked a certain cutting edge when it came to especially managing games and making sure that we see through to the very end. We've seen a lot of instances where especially Ivory Coast who let a certain Germany beat them in the dying minutes of the game. We've seen how we have let certain games we could have easily won go because we couldn't really control the game till the very end. That I do agree. And I also think that take it or leave it, Africa does not lack talent, but our squad depth to a certain level was plagued by injuries. And I'll use Ghana once again. If we had certain players in our makeup to talk of a certain Kudus, we would have been the most comfortable in our midfield and even going up front to get the goals. Ghana, I think, just managed a goal against Panama and that equalizer against Croatia from Lucasen. So that cutting edge was also not there. You look like a French side that still struggles to even make Rancheki a part of their starting 11. Spain has the luxury of putting Mikel Merino on the bench, Concacaf on the bench. And it tells you that apart from that starting 11, they can still get onto the bench and get individual players that will equally match up to the quality of their starting 11. And these are some of the things that really hampered our game when it comes to the African side and how we began falling off like mangoes from the tree during the knockout stages. I think that we can't single it out and then make it look like these teams or these individual players lack character to a certain extent. But our managers also failed to manage our games, especially getting to the tail end. Cote d'Ivoire just had to, were just trying to just hold on. They could have held on to Norway, but they just let it go. Look at DR Congo, also pushed England to the very limit, only to leave it late and also just relinquish that game they could have also won. So I feel that there are quite a number of pointers to look at defensive lapses here and there, how we defended our set pieces at that stage. And I think it's safe to say that maybe we are not that experienced when it comes to those knockout games that we play. Credit to the North Africans, I think that they have always shown the quality, even when it comes to our level here in Africa. And I am very positive that the two that are left there will be able to do something going forward. But there's a lot for all of us to learn as a continent, and then we pick some good moments from the other experienced managers that came in there, and then think about how to really, really look at our squad depth again when we get to the world stage.
1: Right. But Betty, even in defeat, I mean, some African teams showed something extraordinary. For instance, DR Congo leading England 1-0 at halftime after 52 years away from the World Cup. And then Cape Verde's goalkeeper, you know, became a viral sensation with 7 saves against Spain in the group stage. I'm just curious, which African team's knockout performance at least impressed you the most, even in defeat, and why, Betty?
3: I will give it to Cape Verde. In fact, it's a whole festival in that country now, despite the fact that they could not get any victory. But I think that they really proved themselves, especially coming into this tournament for the first time. I would say that I was very impressed. As in their game against Argentina, I was just on my toe. Say, is this going to be the biggest football headlines in the because it looked as if they were going to win that particular game. And you could see how frustrated Messi was in this particular game, how it was turning out to be. So I would say that they really impressed me. I did not, when I was speaking to Eddie and the other guy the last time, I actually gave them the defeat. I was like, oh, it's going to be just a defeat for them. I did not rate them to be able to match them boot for boot in that particular game. So, in all, I would give to Cape Verde. I think that they've really proved themselves right. And if they are able to work on this same character and attitude that they came into this World Cup with, they should be able to be a force to reckon with in their next tournament.
1: Very interesting. Look, Abigail, if we compare this World Cup to previous ones, do you see a clear line of progress, or are we still stuck in a sort of promise but no breakthrough pattern?
0: Well, I think that there's been a lot of progress, even though most of our countries are falling off from our continent. It could be heartbreaking. But once again, I want to talk about Cape Verde and 40-year-old Bozinga. It tells you a certain story that when we decide to go a certain way and stick to it, it does work. Cape Verde is doing a lot of things that people are not really paying attention. They have decided to also get actively into the, let me use the word, football ecosystem, and it's working for them. Don't forget, the women have also qualified for the WAFCON for the very first time. So it tells you that it is something that is cutting across. So clearly, this exposure would also allow them to now go in there, look for greater talent who will be ready and willing to join them because of the kind of path that they are charting for themselves. So forget about the fact that a lot got knocked out. We have also seen some great talent. If not for this stage, I don't think a lot of Ghanaians will be comfortable with some of the players that we have had. And I'll use Jerome and Jonas Adjete again, because managers have come, managers have gone, and they're not really helping us see their potential. But at this stage, they took the opportunity, and this is the same Ghanaians who are now calling and asking why Jonas Adjete was left out of the last game. So it is good in the light that we have seen what we can build with, or where we can build from as individual countries. I think that DR Congo will sit back and will want to watch that first half game with England again, and will also think through and ask themselves what they can do better. Cape Verde have a reason to at least try to continue on and make their football story a very big one. So I will not take anything away from the African country. This stage has just proven that we can build from where we have left off.
1: And just staying with Cape Verde, because, you know, we're talking about them. Are they exceptions or models that other African federations should study closely?
0: Well, not study closely, but I would say that they have made us know that if you put your mind to it, it would work. I also make this example of Moroccan women's football, because it got to a point, they had to sit down and realize that, okay, this is where the world is going. We need to embrace it. They had a 5-year plan. And that included them playing series of friendlies with Ghana, because around that, take it or leave it. And so recently, when we are talking about women's football, Ghana is a powerhouse. And so they had to come here, learn playing friendlies after friendlies at every level. And guess what? When they say put that, even Duke comes attention to ban Ghana's U17, clearly showing that if you learn, you get to master it at a certain point. And I think that is what Cape Verde is doing. there's been total dominance when it comes to the Senegals, the Ivory Coast, the Ghana, the Nigeria, the South Africans, and all the other countries. And I feel that now they know that football is just not for the fun of it. It is making their individual players richer, the country richer. And so they are learning and want to make the most out of it. I think that they would want to go in and do their very best. They will keep learning, and very soon they get to rub shoulders with a lot of the big boys.
1: Mm. And ladies, we've been talking about things like, you know, experience, strategic plan, having character. And Morocco is one of the African teams that has learned to win ugly, win late, win on penalties. And they're facing France on Thursday. What is it about Morocco or the Moroccan setup, either the investment or whatever recruitment, probably even tactical discipline, that makes them so different? And can that be replicated?
3: I think that Morocco had a project that they were embarking on, and it's been a long-term project. As Abigail stated earlier, some time ago they were playing friendlies, especially their women, they were playing friendlies with our women, I mean national team in all ages, and even organizing friendly tournament with the other African countries. So they have a project. They want to dominate football, and they are investing in it. They have built one of the biggest sports facility in Africa, in Morocco, and they've invested heavily in that. This is the type of project that I want to see most of our African countries embarking on, because I will take Ghana, for instance. With Ghana, now that we are back from the World Cup, it's going to be the same conversation. Who did not do right? Our coach is off now. There will be another new coach that will come. When the time is, getting near for us to start qualification, we call it, because as for talent, we don't lack. So we bring talent together, we qualify, and then we will be there. Tournament is getting near, we bring talent together. We don't have proper plan. We don't have what we want to achieve. When a tournament is almost near, then we say, when we go, we want to. Then there will be this fake assumptions or promises, we can qualify out of the group stage, we can do this. But with Morocco, they are not just talking, but they are acting. And you can clearly see how they are projecting their football. Morocco performance in 2022 World Cup should give you a clear picture that they know where they are heading to and how far they want to go, and the kind of investment they are doing in their football. So it is not just a mere participation, but they want to make a statement for themselves. And that cuts across the kind of talent they bring in, the kind of coaches they bring in, the kind of investment they want to do, the kind of competitions they want to engage in, just to make sure they are fully ready for such tournaments. So I wouldn't be surprised if they are able to go head-to-head with France and even probably be able to dominate France and get a victory. I wouldn't be surprised, although that is going to be a very tough game for them. But it wouldn't come as a surprise to me if Morocco is able to beat France. And that's because they are on a mission. And I wish that most African countries will learn from the project that Morocco has started and how far they are going with this project. Morocco is doing something we all need to pay very close attention to. I'm not mentioning Egypt because Morocco has really proven themselves in this past few years. I mean, starting with their experience at the 2022 World Cup. So I think that it's about time that we also take into consideration, not solely relying because we have a Sadio Mane, we have a Jordan Ayew, we have the talent, but we also should have a proper project in place, a proper plan that we are working towards for such tournaments.
1: I mean, I can already see maybe the side that you might be leaning toward, Betty, and I'll ask you this later. Abigail, for fans listening across Africa, how should they feel about this World Cup? France plays Morocco on Thursday. So how should fans feel and why?
0: I think that for we fans, we should just continue to enjoy the game and root for Africa, represented by Morocco, but know that they also going to face some of the toughest opponents at this point in time. Maybe watch how France managed to save their face against a certain stronghold. How Morocco would also be able to do that. Yes, they've enjoyed that progress. Betty has said a lot. On the continent, they can still boast of some great tactical mind, you understand. After Begwagi was leaving, we're asking who was going to be able to continue that dream for them. But Wabi has not done bad himself at all. They have managers that have gone through their ranks, and so do understand what they do. Maybe we should just be content with whatever happens at this point in time, knowing that Africa had given themselves a good fight. But I do not expect Morocco to just leave it because it's France and Argentina. They will go all out, try so hard to continue to hoist the flag. Like we always say, if you want to be the best, you have to beat the best. And so we'll be looking out for certain great performances, especially from Morocco, who got to be in the last four of the previous competition. And so they have seen this before, but coming up against the star-studded fan side, I'm really hoping that they have the tenacity and the zest and the guts to be able to stand them and hold them and overdo what Paraguay did in the last game that France had to play. So for fans across the world, maybe especially Africans, we just have to look on and hope that will turn on and turn up good and be able to continue in the competition for Africa's sake.
4: Right, right. Now, before we go, let's have some fun. A quick fire round. I'm going to ask you three questions each. Just be fast, no overthinking, and I'll start with you, Abigail. Ready?
0: Okay.
4: All right. Best African goal you have seen at this World Cup, and why?
0: Brandon Thomas Asante, because that helped Ghana with the first 3 points.
4: Okay. One African player.
3: Abigail and Thomas Asante.
4: All right, Abigail. One African player who deserves way more attention that they're getting.
0: Jair Mopoku.
4: Aha. Uh-huh. All right. Interesting. And finally, who do you think will lift the trophy?
0: Morocco.
4: Okay. All right. Okay. Interesting. Betty, let me come to you. Are you ready?
3: Yeah, maybe.
4: Okay. Which African coach has impressed you the most this tournament?
3: I think the Kindred coach. He's been very impressive. Yeah.
4: Okay, if you could put together an all-star African 11 from this World Cup, name your captain and why them?
3: I would choose the DR Congo captain.
4: And why? Well,
3: because I think that he really, I've forgotten his name though, but I think that during the, especially the game against England, that guy really proved himself. He was one of the players that I was watching out for in that particular game. And I think that with a country like DR Congo and the kind of game that they put up against England, he was always in my eye because he was playing so well. And I am choosing him because of where they are coming from and how he was proving his leadership on the field of play.
4: All right.
3: In Denver. Yes, in Denver.
4: And finally, the one African team you want to see host a World Cup, and why?
3: I won't say Morocco because Morocco. I won't say Morocco because Morocco. The attitude they put up at the AFCON was not a good attitude. So I wouldn't say Morocco, but if it's one thing, the problem is the facility. I don't want to also say South Africa. Maybe Ghana. I'll give it to Ghana if we're able to get our facility right.
4: Everyone is very happy. Ladies, our time is up, and I really enjoyed this conversation. Thank you so much for your input, Abigail Sena and Betty Yorson.
3: Thank you. Thank you so much for having us.
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1: 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Much has been said tonight, but bottom line, what will it truly take for an African team to lift that trophy? 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This show was co-produced and edited by Isaac Mugabe. I'm Lucy Riley. Bye for now.
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5: Welcome to Africa Link News with me, Andrew Wasike. South Africa is pushing back against reports that President Cyril Ramaphosa was denied a state visit to Ghana. The controversy has also reopened debates over xenophobia and South Africa's image across Africa. Thuso Khumalo has more from South Africa.
6: Reports that President Cyril Ramaphosa was denied a state visit to Ghana have triggered a political storm in South Africa. Pretoria insists the reports are false. Presidential spokesperson Vincent Magwenya says there was never any formal request for a state visit. Instead, South African officials sent inquiries to confirm arrangement for the next Ghana-South Africa Bi-National Commission meeting, a process already agreed upon during the commission's last session in 2024. However, Accra says it has postponed all planned bilateral engagement following the recent xenophobic violence. And regardless of the diplomatic disagreement, this story has reignited a bigger debate. Is South Africa's image across Africa suffering because of repeated attacks on foreign nationals? Here is what South Africans think.
7: I agree with South Africa with what they're doing because I think South Africa is trying to fix their country. There are some things that you cannot correct just by simply doing nothing. So this is an action that the South Africans, the citizens, they're taking because the government is doing nothing about it.
8: Personally, I think that Ghana is acting under pressure from an external source. I probably suspect Israel is pushing them to embarrass South Africa as much as possible. But the issue of illegal immigration in South Africa has been handled and it's been handled well. The drama by the Ghanaian government is inconsequential to what is happening in South Africa.
9: Illegal immigrants should go back to your country. In the country, there should be people documented in the country and everything should go lawfully. So I think Ghana is just overrating everything.
6: Pretoria says it has repeatedly condemned xenophobic violence, but each new incident raises fresh questions about South Africa's commitment to pan-Africanism and whether enough is being done to protect migrants. While officials maintain that relations with Ghana remain strong, many Africans are watching to see whether Africa can repair its image and restore the confidence of those who have long viewed it as a land of opportunity. Whether this controversy is about a postponed meeting or inaccurate reporting, it has once again placed South Africa's xenophobic problem under the continental spotlight, raising questions not just about diplomacy, but about trust.
5: Zimbabwe's President Emmerson Mnangagwa has signed into law constitutional changes extending his presidency to 2030, postponing the next election by 2 years and replacing direct presidential elections with a parliamentary vote. The move has drawn criticism from opposition parties and civil society groups who say it weakens democratic governance, while the government argues it will promote stability and continuity. Now, Egypt's World Cup run has ended after a 3-2 defeat to Argentina in the round of 16, leaving Morocco as Africa's only remaining representative at the 2026 FIFA World Cup. Morocco will face France in the quarterfinals after beating Canada 3-0 and earlier eliminating the Netherlands on penalties. Now to West Africa, where Nigerian billionaire and industrialist Aliko Dangote has confirmed that his proposed $17 billion refinery in Kenya will be built in Mombasa, citing the city's strategic port and regional fuel demand. Construction is expected to begin in 2027, with the project expected to supply Kenya and the wider East African market with refined petroleum products. You've been listening to DW's Africa Link News. I'm Andrew Wasiki. Thank you.

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2: Hello and welcome to DW Learning by Ear and this series on digital literacy entitled Escamas Vendetta. Things have suddenly got very bad for both Faith and Jennifer. Faith has lost a ton of money to a scammer, while Jennifer seems to have lost her father, who denounced her on television for what he described as sexual immorality. Jennifer was devastated and firmly denied it, but some alarmingly lewd pictures of her have appeared online. The cyber attacks seem to be getting more and more frequent. Rahim is the only one who has been spared for the moment, but will that last? And who is doing this? We join the three cousins in Jennifer's room as they try to solve the mystery. This sixth episode is entitled The Fisher of Men.
3: Who's doing this? Who's doing this to me?
4: I think that's what we need to find out.
3: And how? How did they do it? Like, how did they make it look as if it was me doing that obscene dancing?
4: There is a software where you can use to transpose someone's head onto a different body. With the right technology, you can make just about anybody look like someone else.
5: Oh. Jennifer, we know you, okay?
4: Yeah.
5: We trust you. This is obviously the work of someone who's out to tarnish your name.
3: Yes, but why? Now my dad wants nothing to do with me.
5: Jennifer.
4: Listen, you need to secure your social media accounts, especially your YouTube channel. You can start by changing your passwords and then you can set up a 2FA login.
5: Mm-hmm. 2FA? What's that?
4: Well, a two-factor authentication or otherwise a two-step verification. So the first is the normal password verification.
5: Mm-hmm.
4: And then the second is the prompt you get on your phone or email.
3: Okay, so how do I set up this 2FA?
4: Just open your YouTube app, go to the settings, click on security.
3: Okay, just a moment, let me get my laptop.
4: Okay.
3: Okay, let me just open it. Wait a minute. Did I type the wrong password? I can't get in.
5: What?
3: Okay, let me do it again. I don't understand. Guys, I can't get in.
5: Jennifer, are you sure you're using the correct password?
3: Yes, it is. That's the password I always use.
4: Calm down. Check you haven't got the caps lock on.
3: Yeah. It's not. See? Watch him. What is it?
4: It seems your YouTube account has been hijacked.
3: What?
5: Oh my goodness. Jennifer, calm down.
3: I can't calm down.
5: Jennifer, look what you've done.
4: Calm down.
5: Your laptop is now broken.
4: Calm down.
5: Rahim, just try and talk to her.
4: Jennifer.
6: Somewhere in an eerie, darkened room, in the middle of Nzuna City, the hooded man was sitting on a swivel chair in front of an array of smartphones that kept lighting up with messages. He folded one of the smartphones he had been looking at, put it on the desk, stretched, and cracked his fingers.
7: Right. It's time to go fishing. Or is it fishing? let's see. This Rahim is a potential fish. Let's try him. First thing is to find out some basic information about him. Maybe Faith's phone has some details. yeah. see she saved his email address. Let me write him an email. Dear Rahim, please verify your account details, or you may lose your account. No. That doesn't sound official enough. I think I should use his last name. Let me check this contact list and messages. Maybe somebody has referred to him by his family name.
6: The hooded man went through the cloned phone. He found a contact card that Faith had sent to Jennifer. He smiled and continued typing his message.
7: Dear Rahim Tofik, we detected some suspicious activity on your TikiPay account. Please re-enter your account number and password and the link provided to verify. Failure to do this within 3 minutes of opening this link will lead to your account being automatically suspended. Okay. That sounds about right. That's the hook and line. Now for the sinker.
6: The hooded man surveyed his handiwork and nodded in satisfaction. Only after folding his laptop did he remove his hood and glasses. It was a gong. He picked up one of the mini phones on his desk and dialed.
7: Hello. Am I speaking to Rahim Tofik?
4: Hello?
7: Hello. Am I speaking to Rahim Tofik?
4: Yes, that's right. Who is this?
7: My name is Ricardo Gary, and I'm calling you from TikiPay. Now, we sent you an email about some suspicious activity on your TikiPay online account. Did you receive it?
4: Yes. In fact, I'm just reading it now.
7: Okay, sir. That's good. You need to act quickly before someone compromises your account. Please go to the link provided and reconfirm your details, okay?
6: Rahim knew that scammers tend to create panic in their victims, then rush them into making costly decisions. Right there and then, Rahim knew for sure that this was a con.
4: Hello. Sorry, I zoned out for a moment. Listen, I use different versions of my official name for different accounts, and stupid me, I can't seem to remember what I used to register this one. Could you read them out for me from your end, please? My system here requires 3 names.
7: The only name required is Rahim Tofik. Please hurry up or you may lose your account.
4: You are a scammer.
7: Excuse me?
4: I said, you are a scammer. And I'm coming for you. Yeah, right. You'd better run, you thief.
2: And that's where we also have to run. Though we are not the thieves. Will Rahim work out who the scammer is? And do you think he'll catch him? Only one way to find out. Join us again in the next episode for the answers to these questions and more. 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
2: Hello and welcome to DW Learning by Ear and our series on digital literacy entitled Escamas Vendetta. Things took a turn for the worse in the last episode when the scammer attempted to scam Rahim, the only one of the three cousins who hadn't yet been targeted. And for the first time, the scammer revealed his methods and his face to us, the listeners. It was Agong, the man who had briefly gone out with Jennifer. But Jennifer and her cousins are still in the dark as to the scammer's identity. Will they find out who is targeting them and why? Let's find out in this 7th episode, Fighting Back.
6: Agong quickly disconnected his smartphone and dropped it on the desk like a hot coal. He was sweating profusely. He had been scamming for a long time now, and nobody had ever figured him out as quickly as this Rahim. Who was he? He needed to find out more about Rahim Tofik. He remembered Jennifer had mentioned that she lived with her two cousins. Faith was one. Could Rahim be the other one? Agong put on his helmet and kick-started his motorbike. 15 minutes later, he was parked outside Jennifer's apartment. He kept an eye from a distance. Then, a young boy approached on a bicycle.
8: Hey, young man, can you stop for a minute?
9: Go away!
8: Come on. This will only take a minute. I'll make it worth your while.
9: I don't talk to strangers.
8: Would you like to make some money just to answer a question? Just one question.
9: How much?
8: I'll give you $5 if you can tell me what you know about a guy named Rahim Tofik.
9: 10.
8: 6.
9: 8.
8: Deal. So, tell me, do you know Rahim? And does he live over there?
9: Money first.
8: Right, come on. Come on then. Dick. Right, come on then. Do you know Rahim? Does he live in that house over there?
9: Why do you want to know?
8: Not that it's any business of yours, but he's an old friend of mine. We were classmates and I've been looking for him.
9: I don't know any Rahim, and I know everyone on this estate.
8: Come on, you must at least know if there's a man living in that house.
9: I don't know anything. Now get lost. I'm out of here.
10: Hey! Where are you going? Give me back my money, you brat!
9: Don't you dare follow me, or I'll scream thief, and then we'll see who gets beaten up. This is my hood, you know?
10: Damn you, you little thief.
6: That was how it was in the stone jungle of Nzuna. It was a city of survivors, and it was always the fittest who won the day. Today, it was the boy on the bike who won, and the hooded man on the motorbike who lost. Rahim was in his element with a bank of computers in front of him. Jennifer was sitting beside him, and he was helping her secure her social media accounts. His eyes glowed with enthusiasm as he lectured his cousin about how to keep her data secure. It amazed him that, despite being an influencer for so long, his cousin did not really know how to do this.
4: Luckily for you, the hacker hasn't yet gained the right to control your social media accounts, Jennifer.
3: Really? Are you sure, Rahim? So I can still recover them?
4: Yes.
3: Oh, yeah.
4: You see, the administrator has just locked you out from accessing them pending verification. So what you need to do now is try to verify your account details so you can get it back.
3: Okay, but how do we do that?
4: Well, you've already taken the first step by writing to the administrators at WeTube.
3: Mm-hmm.
4: So now they need you to answer some security questions that you set up during registration.
3: Mm-hmm.
4: And then when you've answered them, you'll need to change your password.
3: Okay, uh-huh.
4: So I think the first mistake you made was the password you chose.
3: Wait, what do you mean?
4: Well, a good password has to be unique, something no one can easily guess.
3: But Indone's best is unique. I mean, no one can easily guess that.
4: Well, it may be unique, but it certainly isn't strong enough.
3: Wait, I don't get it.
4: Well, listen, Jennifer. A strong password should be at least 8 characters long,
3: mm-hmm.
4: contain both uppercase and lowercase letters.
3: Mm-hmm.
4: And you should have at least one number and one symbol.
3: I see what you mean. And it's also harder to guess which numbers you've chosen to use or which symbols for that matter, right?
4: Yes, exactly.
3: Okay. So I guess I can just tweak some things on my old password to make it stronger, right?
4: No, that's a big no.
3: What?
4: Never use old passwords at all.
3: But I like Indona's best.
4: I know you're used to it, and it's easy to remember as passwords should be.
3: Yeah.
4: But reusing old passwords makes it easy for your account to be hacked.
3: I don't see how if I tweak it a little.
4: Okay, quick example.
3: Mm-hmm.
4: Look, the hacker already knows Indona's best.
3: Uh-huh.
4: So that's already over 70% of your password, right?
3: Mm-hmm.
4: And even if you add a symbol and a number, it's so much easier to guess through trial and error.
3: Yeah, I suppose so. Come to think of it, yeah.
4: Besides, I also know your password now. What makes you think you can trust me?
3: Yeah, right. Like you would actually steal data from your own cousin.
4: Yeah, but seriously though, it's clear that the hacker is targeting all three of us for whatever reason.
3: Mm.
4: I think we have to fight back, all three of us.
3: Yeah, but how do we do that?
4: By using his own weapons against him. Okay, go and get Faith and meet me on the balcony.
3: Right away.
4: Okay. So that's clever. But not clever enough.
3: What do you mean?
4: Yeah, what? You see, guys, by slightly changing one letter in the name,
3: mm-hmm.
4: instead of a T and lowercase IKIPAY,
3: mm-hmm.
4: the scammer used a capital T and lowercase LKIPAY.
3: So?
4: So, this way it looks very similar, but it's not the same word.
3: Okay.
4: Yeah. So this way the scammer confuses the subscriber into trusting the source of the email and falling for his lying tricks.
3: Right. Okay. But...
4: Well, the idiot went and registered a paid website, which is where he has his email.
3: Okay, but what is wrong with that?
5: Yeah,
4: he should have used a free email.
5: Really?
3: Huh?
4: Oh,
5: why?
4: Come on, guys. Because most free email providers don't require billing address. So the chances of being tracked are limited.
3: Okay, but why is that? I thought it was the other way around.
4: No. If you have a billing address, you'd better be sure you are not a scammer. Because mm-hmm. you can easily be traced.
3: Okay.
4: And that's exactly how we are going to catch our guy.
5: Wow.
3: Now
5: I get it. Yeah, so what you mean, Rahim, is if we trace his billing address, we can probably trace his home, right?
4: Exactly.
5: Wow.
4: Great. You are not that digitally illiterate after all.
5: Oh, stop it, Rahim, surely.
11: That's not nice.
5: I know.
4: Okay, come on.
2: And that's where we end it for today, with the trio preparing to fight back. Will they catch the scammer? Join us next time to find out. If you'd like to listen to this episode or any other, go to dw.com/digital-literacy. You can also find us on Facebook at DW Africa. And until our next episode,

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1: Hello and welcome to DW Learning by Ear and our series on digital literacy entitled Escamers Vendetta. This series discusses the importance of data privacy and how to keep your data secure in this digital age. In the last episode, our three cousins decided that they were no longer going to take it lying down and resolved to fight back against the scammer. They started by tracing the sender of the phishing messages they had received and securing their digital accounts. How far did they get with this new venture? Is the attacker still interfering in their lives, or have they caught him yet? We join two of the cousins as they stake out their suspected scammer in the middle of Inzuna City in this episode entitled The Breakdown.
2: Rahim, yes. Maybe we should go back now.
3: What?
2: There doesn't seem to be anyone here.
3: Oh, come on. Patience, my dear Faith. Patience.
2: We've been standing here for over an hour.
3: Oh,
2: I'm starting to get suspicious. This place is obviously empty.
3: What people, Faith? Nobody's even looking at us. You see, in Inzuna, everyone's just caught up in their own business.
2: I'm tired and bored. We're just wasting time.
3: Okay, let's just wait another 30 minutes. Then we'll call it a day, alright?
2: Okay, fine. Hey!
3: What?
2: Look!
3: Where?
2: A light just went on in the window over there. There is someone here after all.
3: Oh, quick. Hide. Someone's coming.
2: What? Where?
3: Someone's coming.
2: Are you sure?
3: I just saw a shadow in that window over there.
2: I'm not sure, and I can't see anything.
3: Oh. An enormous dog.
4: Go.
2: Oh my God.
5: In that solitary house in the middle of Inzuna, Agong, the hooded man, burst out laughing, opened the door to the backyard, and set Tommy on the intruders.
6: Yeah, run, you cowards! And don't you ever set foot here again if you know what's good for you.
5: Just then, one of Agong's smartphones rang. It was a number he did not recognize. Then he remembered that he had called it earlier, but it had gone unanswered. What was the name of the girl again? Nina. That was it. She was one of his targets. He put on one of his most charming marketing voices.
7: GoBright Gaming, hello.
8: Hello, this is Nina, returning your call.
7: Oh, yeah. Nina Gasung, right?
8: Yes, that's me.
7: Now, my name is Ricardo Gere, and I'm calling you from GoBright Gaming. 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Do you bet with GoBright?
8: Yes, but how did you get my number?
7: We're actually conducting a survey of our top customers, and we'd like to ask you a few questions. In return, we'll reward you with a free voucher worth $200. You can redeem it at any supermarket for cash or goods, whatever you want. The survey will only take a few minutes of your time.
8: Oh, really? That sounds exciting.
7: So, would you like to participate?
8: No harm, I guess.
7: Okay, good. I'll ask you a series of questions. Please answer as honestly as you can.
8: I'll do my best.
7: Okay, we're starting now. How old are you?
8: 26.
7: Do you use GoBright services?
8: Yes.
7: Do you play GoBright games on a computer or on a phone?
8: On my laptop.
7: On a scale of 1 to 10, how would you rate GoBright gaming?
8: A solid 7.5.
7: Okay. Thank you very much for your time. That's it.
8: Really? That's it?
7: Yes, ma'am. That's it. Told you. Just 2 minutes. Now, do you have an email address where I can send you the voucher?
8: Yes. It's ninagasungu@grammail.com.
7: Great. I'm sending it as an attachment. If you print it out and take it with you to any supermarket, you can redeem it for cash or anything up to that value.
8: Oh, thank you. Thank you so much. I could really do with some money.
7: Ah, not at all. Thank you for being our loyal client. Be sure to download it and use it immediately, okay? Before the offer expires, okay?
8: Yeah.

0: Apparently, the contraceptive endorsement she'd recently been asked to do had been cancelled, and she would no longer be getting any paychecks for it. She was devastated.
1: I didn't know you should run that fast. You should have seen yourself go.
2: Oh my goodness, you. I mean, if the dog hadn't given up, you'd have been torn into pieces by now.
1: For sure. Did you see the size of that dog? Oh.
2: Wait until Jennifer hears this. Oh, she's going to die laughing.
3: Hey, Jennifer. Oh,
1: something's wrong. She's crying on the stairs.
3: Hey, Jennifer, what is it now?
4: I worked so hard, Faith, for so long, and now I've got nothing. They've taken it all, everything.
1: What? What have they taken? Like, who's taken what?
4: They took my fan base, they took my parents and friends. And now they've taken away the endorsement.
1: What?
4: My livelihood. I just can't do this anymore.
3: Hey, come on. You can't say that.
4: But how am I supposed to live? How am I supposed to pay my bills?
1: Oh, you have us, Jennifer. You know we've got your back.
3: Yeah. Huh? Tell us, what happened? Who took your endorsement?
4: The company I was doing the advertisements for. They wrote an email cancelling my endorsement. They said that they can't work with someone whose moral and ethical standards are questionable. But I didn't do any of those things. I'm not a bad person. I've never even been to a raunchy nightclub, let alone dance like that, so provocatively in public or in private.
1: Listen, Jennifer, we are very close to finding out who's behind all this.
3: Yeah, Raheem and I think we've pushed the hacker to his house.
1: Yeah.
3: We'll just start from there, actually. It's only a matter of time before we catch him.
1: Yeah, we'll catch him.
3: Okay, there, relax,
1: Jennifer.
0: But try as they might, Jennifer was inconsolable. In this state, she could do anything. Perhaps it was time to seek psychological help for their cousin. Faith took out her phone to find
5: a
0: doctor.
5: From Bonn, Germany. 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
6: From Feature Story News, I'm Rebecca Bundon in Mumbai. The United States has launched more airstrikes against Iran, targeting coastal radar installations and anti-ship missile sites along the country's southeastern coast. A two-day NATO summit in...
7: I'm Alan Graham in Quito, Ecuador, and this is WRMI, Radio Miami International, Okeechobee, Florida, USA, and www.wrmi.net. 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
11: It's Katie Hannon.
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11: Trump declares ceasefire is over as 14 killed in overnight attacks. What happens now?
12: Met Aaron issues a yellow high temperature warning. We'll have the latest on that.
11: What can we learn from how other countries regulate e-scooters?
12: An international manhunt is launched after the investigation into the death of Jamie Carney's Killian Killarney is upgraded to murder.
11: We are not a tin pot broadcaster. RTE GG defends spending before the Public Accounts Committee.
12: House

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1: 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Johnny Logan remembers the Bonnie Tyler he knew.
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1: 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Now, back to that e-scooter story, because e-scooter injuries among children and teenagers are on the rise, with Temple Street Children's Hospital reporting 6 children were put on life support in recent weeks after e-scooter injuries. The Department of Health has written to the HSC for a public health report on the scale of e-scooter injuries, and today in the Dáil, Health Minister Jennifer Carl McNeill said further measures are needed to address the problem. I'm joined now by Paddy O'Brien, co-founder and director of Loco Scooters Limited. Paddy, you're very welcome.
2: Thanks, Matt, for having me.
1: As someone who sells these scooters, Paddy, do you think that more regulation is needed?
2: I do. I think a combination of enforcement of a couple of the regs that we already have, along with the inclusion of maybe one or two more, including mandating for the use of helmets. So I think if we speak directly about the ongoing situation at Temple Street, and which is the primary reason for this conversation, obviously that's quite shocking. It's shocking to us and anybody else that cares to listen and pay attention. I think that if we look at the research from Children's Health Ireland and Temple Street, and they looked at 98 kids who had been admitted with head injuries as a result of e-scooter accidents over 5 years, with an average age of 12 and a minimum rider age of 16, it goes to show like that responsibility lies at parents' doors for providing electric scooters to kids at that age. It's the same situation as, or should be treated as the same situation as procuring alcohol or cigarettes for a minor, and it can be dealt with that way. I think that it's a very difficult one to police for a Garda Síochána, considering that to understand the age of a person, they must be stopped, and it might not be clear just looking at them. But then, at the same time, the parents are the ones that were at them out the door and bought them the scooter.
1: Yeah, I mean, Padraig Tobin, the ANTHU leader, he suggested that we should have fines for parents who are allowing their underage sure. children to use these vehicles. Would you go along with that?
2: 100% I would. I think that at an absolute minimum, outreach is required. I don't know whether it's through schools or whatever the appropriate form for that is, but if that doesn't work, and if we can't talk common sense into parents that are providing scooters to kids with an average age of 12, then I think the softy approach hasn't worked, and penalties such as fines will be appropriate.
1: When you see those statistics and you read reports of young people getting injured or indeed even killed on these scooters, do you worry that it might be a scooter that you've sold?
2: Sure. And listen, the reality of the situation is that we are a clear market leader in Ireland, and in particular in Dublin. I would be absolutely shocked if half of those weren't sold by us to parents for kids. And this is, to me, as a father of a two-year-old, I have another one on the way, so I know how it feels to have concern for the safety of my child. And I feel bad. Like, I was physically shocked when I read about the 6 kids in Temple Street. The reality, though, is that no 12-year-old has ever walked into any of our retail stores and been sold an electric scooter. And we can't tell parents how to behave. So if a parent comes in, it's clear to us they're buying it for a kid. We will recommend against it. We will explain the regulations. We'll explain the risks. 100% of the time, they will insist on purchasing it anyway, and we can't stop them. We proceed to move on to recommending helmets, and the answer that we get invariably is he won't wear it, and there's literally nothing that we can do to make them buy one. And that's why I think that we need to mandate for that, because that one is the easiest of the regulations to police, because that's a visual. Like, if you see somebody without a helmet on, that's grounds to stop them and to take the scooter from them, whereas a lot of the other stuff, you actually have to physically inspect the scooter to see if compliance is ongoing.
1: Okay, but go back to the situation in your shop when a parent comes in. They're clearly buying it for a child. Maybe, would they have the teenager with them in many cases?
2: Yeah, a lot of the time they would, yeah. Unless it's like Christmas time, no, or a birthday, no, but on any like non-occasion purchases, they would have the kid with them, yeah.
1: So yourself or your staff are selling are selling them, knowing that this child is going to be driving around in them?
2: It's been, the scooter is being sold to an adult that has a right to purchase the scooter, and all our responsibility is in that regard is to advise strongly against it. I can't tell a person to leave a store. You're not entitled to purchase a scooter.
1: But you brought up the situation with, say, alcohol or cigarettes. I mean, if an adult came in with a 12-year-old and said, "I'm buying this bottle of vodka for this 12-year-old," would you sell? If you were selling the alcohol, would you sell them that bottle of vodka?
2: I'm unsure, and it really is a completely different situation.
1: Is it though? I mean, is there not some moral obligation if you know that scooter is going to end up in that child's hands?
2: You know, I wonder if you've ever worked a retail job and dealt with the general public at the front of a shop counter. It's just not an option, like, to tell somebody that they're not welcome to purchase something in your store when they have a legal entitlement to do so. The reality of the situation is that responsibility for the carry-on of 12-year-olds falls at the parents' feet and not at the retailers. And we will do the best that we can to explain to them the risks. We will recommend against the purchase. We will explain that it's not legal for them to be in a public space on that scooter, and that their safety is compromised because they're so inexperienced and they have so little regard for their own safety, because mortality is not something that 12-year-old thinks about. We can't convince them of that, and we also can't convince them to buy helmets.
1: You're the market leader, as you say. How many scooters would be sold in this country on a weekly or a monthly basis?
2: On an annual basis, we would sell maybe in Ireland 6,000, wow, something like that.
1: How many of them do you think end up being driven by teenagers?
2: I would say a good chunk of them. I'm not sure. That's maybe something that we could look into trying to understand at some point through outreach to email databases that we hold or something like that, but I don't know the answer.
1: Would it be helpful if there was legislation introduced to maybe make it illegal to sell it to a parent knowing that it was going to be driven by a child? If there was some way to introduce...
2: Sure. It makes it clear for retailers. We have them to leg to stand on. Like, if a parent stands at the shop counter, they're over the age of 18 and they want it, we don't have a piece of legislation to tap and say, we're not allowed to sell this to you.
1: But surely you're entitled to refuse business.
2: It's a tricky one, especially when you're dealing with the members of the public at a shop counter. People aren't reasonable in these situations.
1: Well, I mean, it's your business. Surely you can say, look, I'm just not comfortable selling you this because I know that that young lad there is going to get on it, and it's too dangerous. I'm not comfortable with this.
2: Sure, I accept that point that you're making, and I don't agree with it fully.
1: In what way?
2: I just don't think that it's a situation that will work in a retail space. The interaction that we would have following us saying that to a parent wouldn't be pleasant. We would end up on the wrong end of probably a verbal abuse and pressure to sell it regardless. And the reality, is that if that parent walks out the door and goes home and sends their 22-year-old son in to buy it in an hour without the kid, it's just not, it's not workable or reasonable to suggest that we would police that and behaviour of parents at the shop counter.
1: To be fair, I mean, I'm saying, I know this would be putting a huge onus on people like yourself at that end of it. Yeah. And as you say, parents surely should be, the primary focus should be on parents. But if there were signs up in every place where e-scooters can be bought to say, we will not sell to e-scooters for the use of under 16-year-olds or even under 18-year-olds, whatever you could say, surely there would be a cultural shift and maybe be greater understanding. It would make it easier for you and your staff to refuse people in this circumstance. Because
2: you would expect that.
1: Because the consequences of those children getting on these scooters, we know now, the number one cause of traumatic brain injury of children being brought to Temple Street are these e-scooters now, and accidents from them.
2: Yeah, and I while I do appreciate the opportunity to offer my opinion, I don't agree with the assertion that the responsibility lies at the retailer's store to police the behaviour of parents. My point here is that in your scenario, a parent presents with a kid, we know the kid is underage, the sign on the wall says we can't sell it if the kid is underage, even if you're an adult and can purchase it autonomously. That person either kind of lashes us out of it at the shop counter and then leaves, and the wife comes back in an hour store and buys it or something like that. So it just doesn't fix the problem. And the direct, you have actually at the beginning of this conversation suggested a solution that is far more workable, makes way more sense. You penalise any parent who purchases an electric scooter that a child then proceeds to use in public.
1: Yeah, well, that might, yeah, indeed, that might go some way towards dealing with this. Paddy, can I ask you, like, I know you believe e-scooters are actually a very valuable addition to, you know, for commuters in sure. urban urban settings here.
2: Mm-hmm. I do, of course, yeah. And studies internationally show that micromobility, including e-bikes and e-scooters, increases transportation equity. And what that means is that people who may not have the financial resources or the physical capability to purchase or drive a car are able to get further in 20 minutes in the morning. And let's say it opens up further opportunities for them in terms of employment, education and access to services. So like your average person walks 1.5k in 20 minutes. If he's on an electric scooter or she's on an electric scooter or e-bike, they go 7 kilometres in that 20 minutes. And then the catchment area for seeking employment, for seeking access to services or education is significantly greater. And aside from that, every privately owned car that you take off the street, it makes the street demonstrably safer. The main thing that's wiping families out, knocking children off bicycles and stuff like that is not electric scooters, it's privately owned cars. And the reality is that, like last weekend, there were 5 people killed on Irish roads. And like Frank Keane or Joe Duffy aren't on this show defending the motor industry from the couple of 100 deaths a year that are caused as a result. And it's not an us or them kind of a thing, but the reality is that the roads are unsafe because there are multiple modes of transport using them, and okay. Everybody needs to look at it a little more responsibly.
1: Just finally and briefly, Paddy, would you be worried that, you know, as part of this debate, there are calls now for just an outright ban on these e-scooters?
2: Yeah, we'd be back to the usual situation of cracking a nut with a hammer here. Like we looked at before electric scooters were regulated in Ireland, many government ministers and members of cabinet pushed them as last mile solutions to the transit problem in cities like Dublin. They regulated for them, and 4 months later the National Bus and Rail Union pushed for a ban on e-scooters on public transport because they were afraid of fire. So they banned it, cancelling out any of the good intentions they had for solving the last mile problem. The chairman of the NBRU went on RTE one evening on the 9 o'clock news, and he said that the reason that they were doing it was because they were terrified of a fire based on an incident of fire that had happened on an electric scooter in the ILAC centre a couple of weeks previous. He said the drivers were pushing for this. He then qualified that by saying that e-bikes would not be banned because they were safer and the batteries were better. But the fire that he referenced in the ILAC centre was an e-bike. Okay. I followed up with an email to them back then.
1: Paddy, I'm going to just stop you there because I just don't have the means to check anything you're saying there in relation to that. So I can't stand over what you're saying, so that anyone said in relation to this. But going back to that point, though, is that your concern that there may be, you may be facing into a ban which would destroy your business
2: the presumption there is inaccurate, because like we are more than the supplier of electric scooters into the Irish market. Like 70% of our business is international, and then we also have e-bikes.
1: Okay. Listen, Paddy, we do appreciate your perspective on this, because we need all perspectives on it. As you say, it's a very, very important issue. But many thanks to Paddy O'Brien there, co-founder and director of Loco Scooters.
3: Now, Gardaí have said that a man they want to speak to in connection with the murder of a 43-year-old woman in Kerry earlier this week has fled the country. It's believed he took a bus from Killarney in the early hours of Tuesday morning and flew out of Dublin Airport to the Middle East, where he's originally from. And for more on this, we're joined by Ralph Regal, the Irish Independent Southern correspondent. Ralph, good evening to you.
4: Good evening, Colin.
3: Can you bring us up to speed where we're at investigation this afternoon?
4: Yeah, as of this evening, the Gardaí are working with Interpol and Europol to liaise with police forces across the world to try and find the location of this 28-year-old man. Now, this individual has extensive contacts, not just only in Ireland and in France, but also in Turkey, in Jordan and in Syria. And it's believed he had left the jurisdiction before the discovery of Jamie Carney's body at 1:23 p.m. on Tuesday afternoon in the bedroom of her house just off the Muckross Road in Killarney. So, Gardaí are taking this very seriously. They're working with police forces overseas, but I don't think anyone is underestimating the scale of the challenge that they now face.
3: Okay, they're checking CCTV cameras from all ports and airports. Is that correct as well? Just to try and determine how they left the country and when, is that it?
4: Absolutely, Colm. Yeah, the two things that they're trying to do is, number one, to confirm the last known movements of Jamie Carney. And it is known that this 28-year-old man was in her company last weekend and is believed to have been in her company on Monday. And the second thing that they're trying to confirm is the movements of this 28-year-old man from Monday evening into the early hours of Tuesday and Tuesday morning. As you mentioned, it's believed he caught a bus from Killarney to Dublin in the early hours of Tuesday morning. So that would have been just a couple of hours after the estimated time of death of this 43-year-old American mother of one. He went to Dublin and then got on a flight to the Middle East. Now, Gardaí are working with the police forces in the Middle East to try and locate him. One of the concerns they have is that given the contacts that this individual has in the Middle East, whether he is still travelling under the name and travel documents that he had in Ireland, or whether new travel documents might have been provided for him.
3: The difficulty around if the police did want to contact him for questioning is that any extradition arrangement, Ireland's extradition arrangements are, that can only be applied for if somebody is going to be charged or brought to trial. At the moment, he would only be wanted for questioning and wouldn't meet the bar for extradition. Is that right?
4: Well, as of yet, but I think the Gardaí are quite hopeful that given the rapid pace of their investigation, I mean, I think it's worth noting that Gardaí have said that they are following a definite line of inquiry in this case. So I think when they get the results of forensic and technical examinations of the scene, of course, the Garda Technical Bureau were at the scene for some quite extensive period of time. And I think they're hopeful that those forensic results will point them in a certain direction. I think they're also hopeful that CCTV footage in terms of the comings and goings from the property just off the Muckross Road, as well as the movements of this 28-year-old, will build a case sufficient that they may be in a position to offer charges. Again, the difficulty is going to be confirming the whereabouts of this individual. Countries, like if you take, for instance, Turkey, some of Turkey's borders are quite porous in respect of the southern and eastern regions. So whether this individual is in the country that he flew to or whether he is already en route to another country, that's the major concern for Gardaí.
3: And was anybody else in the house at the time of the incident, Ralph?
4: Well, again, that's what Gardaí are trying to confirm in terms of the precise timing of when Jamie Carney died. She was discovered at 1:23 p.m. on Tuesday, but it was quite apparent to Gardaí when they attended the scene that she had been dead for a number of hours. It's now believed she could have been dead for up to 12 or 13 hours before she was discovered. And the point being that this individual had sufficient time, he had sufficient head start to get out of the jurisdiction before the actual alarm was raised.
3: Okay, Ralph, thanks very much for that. That's Ralph Regal, the Irish Independent Southern correspondent, joining us on that.
1: Now, coming up, a yellow high temperature warning for 12 counties comes into effect tomorrow. We hear from a ranger on the danger of wildfires, plus Supermarket Sweep, the psychology behind changing up the aisles and why we buy what we do. That's next.
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0: with Let's Go Shopping. And here we're going to the supermarket for a pint of milk and come out 20 minutes later with a basket full of things you never planned to buy. Maybe a couple of chainsaws from the centre aisle and those LED lights for the garden you didn't know you needed. Well, if you're not going mad, it's not an accident either that you might end up with those things, because supermarkets are engineered to keep you shopping for longer and spending more. And in summer, that means barbecue food, ice pops and sun cream landing right in front of you the second you walk in the door. Well, we're joined now by Melissa Moore, retail educator. She's here to explain exactly how supermarkets get inside our heads and how they get the money out of our pockets and how to shop maybe a bit smarter this summer. Melissa, thanks very much for coming in. Every few months, people feel they know the lay of the land in their supermarket. They walk in straight towards either the milk fridge or the meat counter, and everything has changed. They've moved everything. So is there actually a space efficiency reason behind this, or is this just all about reeling you in?
1: I think it is, actually. It's that idea that you knew what you were going in for. You knew the path you were going to take. They kind of move things around a little bit suddenly. You actually have to see more of the store. You might be seeing part of the range. You might be seeing new products that you never knew they had. So then they have you. So when you go into a supermarket, they have this kind of area called the decompression zone. It's that little piece between, I suppose, the outside world and actually deep into the supermarket. It's full of nothing, nothing there. It's that idea, you're in a nice safe space now, and all of a sudden you either spot the fruit and veg, which of course now is at the front of every supermarket, or these days, especially in summer, you're spotting these kind of sweet treats, the stuff for the World Cup, there's loads going on. They want you to grab a basket, which is exactly why they do move things around, especially this time of year.
2: Like, I am a total sucker for this stuff. I mean, I'm the absolute best possible victim of this psychology. Because I'm constantly kind of distracted by things in the supermarket. I tend to go in a sort of a, you know, that kind of zoned out thing, and then
1: I love
2: being,
1: you. Then.
2: Well, I know.
0: I'm a bit more of a, you know, get the self beeper thing. Go in with your bags, and your bags are full, you're out, they're done.
2: I knew you were going to say that. I bet you there's a bit of a male-female divide in this as well, is there?
1: I'd say there is, but also the fact that I'm sure if you went through your last few shopping lists, there's bound to be one or two things that
0: think
1: you're
0: so smart. Yeah, well, my kids would say that whenever I said I had to go into the shop for just one thing, they'd be sitting there 10 minutes later in the car going, I thought you said you were going in for just one thing.
1: Brilliant.
0: But I'm not entirely immune to it, no.
2: Okay, let's go through the kind of things they do that we don't realise they're doing to us. So, as you say, when you walk in now, you're likely to see Barbie stuff, a barbecue stuff rather than Barbie the doll.
1: She was
2: a couple of summers ago. And, you know, hot weather related things.
1: It is. So you've got stuff like, I suppose, even nowadays with, you know, the kids been off for the summer, you've got your multi-buy packs of crisps, you've got your soft drinks. You've even got stuff, I suppose, that's on offer, maybe like the sun cream, which coming into this weekend now we're all going to need. But then vibrancy, fresh fruit and veg, because of course it makes us all feel very healthy and we're really proud of ourselves when we start loading up either the trolley or the basket with the good stuff. Then by the time we finish, of course, there might be a few other things in there as well.
2: Is there, somebody mentioned this to me recently, are the baskets, the trolleys actually getting bigger?
1: Much bigger. Much, much bigger than they would have been even
0: really?
1: 20 or 30 years ago. Yeah, and the trolleys especially. The aisles now are much wider in a supermarket, and that's brilliant from an inclusivity perspective, from a diversity perspective, but actually also because the trolleys are bigger, you go in what you think is the same couple of things every week, but actually there's so much room now, you're bound to be throwing in a couple of little extra. You don't even know that.
2: Because it looks like you haven't done the full shop.
1: Exactly.
0: No, but it looks like you're getting less bang for your buck. Once upon a time, you know, you could spend 100 quid and you get a full trolley, and now you've spent like 90 quid and it's barely lying in the bottom of
1: but
0: it.
1: You
0: feel
1: what?
0: More
1: it's,
0: cheated.
1: You do, but also there's more value out there. So lots of what we see when we come into the supermarkets now are the value lines. It's the offers, the 3 for 2s, it's the multi-buys. It's all the stuff that, again, you feel if I take home, I'm actually almost winning one over on the supermarkets because I have a really good deal. That's what they want you to think, because again, if you buy them, you're going to probably buy a few more of those as you go around the supermarket, and you might not have actually needed all of them.
2: What about what you're listening to when you're in a supermarket?
1: This is fascinating. There was a study done, oh my goodness, probably 40 years ago, that actually said the slower the music, the more likely you are to kind of just kind of peruse the aisles.
2: Yeah.
1: You know, gently kind of waft your way through with your shopping trolley. Because if you think about it, most supermarkets, it's awful when they don't have music because you can almost notice there's something not there. But when they do, it tends to be a little bit slower. It's not as upbeat as we'd say the kind of sports shops that a lot of the young ones go to, where that's kind of almost, you can feel your heart rate increasing. Supermarket shopping is just quite slow and centered. And that's the same. The music, the light is there on purpose, of course. All these extra things to make you stay, because the longer you stay, the dwell time increases, the more likely you are to buy more.
0: What will you never find at the front of the shop?
1: I suppose nowadays legislation leads into an awful lot of that, so the alcohol is gone. From years gone by, of course, there would have been the offer deals of things like that. But actually, it's the things you always need. The milk and bread will never be right there, right in front of you.
2: Oh, the very, very let back corner.
1: It is on purpose, of course. Because like you said, if you just want to go in and grab a pint of milk, you kind of can't. You have to go all the way to the back, grab that pint of milk. By the time you've got the pint of milk and you've finally got to the checkout, how many different products have you passed? How many different aisles have you been down? They're really hoping, just like you pointed out, that actually you'll never just leave with a pint of milk.
2: In terms of the smells then, is it still baked bread, coffee, those smells?
1: That's why the bread is now up the front in most supermarkets. It's literally just trying to entice you to not just put the bread in your basket anymore, but of course the pastries, all the goodies, all the really nice stuff as well. Because again, the more you can fill that basket or that shopping trolley, the more they have you. And that average basket, as they call it, that increases. And then they'll watch that you continue to do that over a kind of a period of time.
0: Yeah, the smell of jam donuts when you walked into a Superquinn branch back in the day.
1: Yum.
0: A warm, jammy smell.
1: Hey, you see, you still remember. It's that emotional connection.
0: I could have stayed inside the entrance for an hour alone just inhaling.
1: That's they have you. It's that kind of memory from childhood, especially with the bakery. But it is that emotional connection. Because again, if you have that with a supermarket, like we did with Superquinn, you're more likely to be loyal to them too.
0: Right.
2: In terms of what people always do, and obviously they study this. Is it true that most of us like to turn right when we go into a supermarket?
1: If you think about your local supermarket, the entrance tends to be on the right-hand side with the checkouts towards the left. And then you're led up almost like this grid layout. So you kind of have no choice but to almost walk up and down the aisles. So you do tend to go in on the right. You tend to almost look to the right as well. But then when you get up and down the aisles, like if you think of where the tea or coffee is in your local supermarket, it's the middle of the aisle on purpose.
0: Beside the biscuits.
1: That's always what's opposite. So they're making you work, they're making you see more of the range, they're making you buy more. Everything is very strategically placed.
0: Right, and at the ends of the aisles, people pay money to get there, don't they?
1: They do.
0: That thing, as you do that swing around and you see that offer at the end of the aisle, that costs those people to put it there for a reason.
1: That's the famous end caps, and you'll always see these branded with goods, so whether it's cleaning products, whether it's the multi-buys and things, that's exactly where they want you to buy. And I think it's for consumers to be aware of, it's not always the cheapest goods that are on those ends. They're the ones with the big kind of flashy signage, but it doesn't mean it's probably the best value for you. If you walk up and down that aisle, if you slow down a little bit more, you actually might find things that are better for you. There's this thing within the grocery section called eye level is buy level. That's, again, in the middle of the aisles. If you go down the tea and coffee aisle, every...
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1: Hello and welcome. I'm Anne-Marie Regner and you're listening to Czechia in 30 Minutes, brought to you by Radio Prague International. Coming up in today's program, the Czech delegation unveils spending plans at the NATO summit in Ankara. Find out more in an exclusive interview with security analyst František Michánek. Historic Prague Tower taken off the market, as Prague Archbishopric weighs new options. Šumperáky houses, retro modernism wrapped in a mystery. All that coming up, but first, here's the news brought to you by Ruth Franková.
0: News.
2: Prime Minister Andrej Babiš held a series of bilateral meetings with the leaders of the Netherlands, Slovakia, Bulgaria and Slovenia on the sidelines of the NATO summit in Ankara on Wednesday. According to the Bulgarian government, Babiš and Bulgarian Prime Minister Rumen Radev discussed expanding cooperation in defense and energy, as well as the impact of Russia's war in Ukraine and energy diversification in Central and Eastern Europe. President Petr Pavel is also attending the summit, where he has been holding separate bilateral talks focused on defense spending, support for Ukraine, and closer European defense cooperation. A Ukrainian man born in former Czechoslovakia is among two suspects arrested in connection with last week's bombing in Monaco, Ukrainian media reported on Wednesday. According to the Ukrainian anti-corruption outlet Antikor, the suspect, identified as Yevhen Reun, was born in former Czechoslovakia in 1986. He and another man have been charged with the murder of Anastasia Berezovska, who was suspected of planting the bomb that seriously injured Ukrainian businessman Vadim Yermolaev and his partner. Investigators are trying to establish who ordered the bombing. Berezovska's body was found near Kiev on Monday, and prosecutors say she was shot dead. One of the suspects has reportedly confessed to the killing. Despite growing boat traffic on Czech waterways, the number of boating accidents has remained stable, according to figures released by the State Navigation Administration on Wednesday. The authority recorded 21 accidents last year and 6 so far this year, none of them serious. The number of recreational vessels has roughly doubled in recent years, prompting increased police patrols on rivers and reservoirs. Officers are focusing on prevention and enforcing navigation rules. Electricity consumption in Czechia continued to grow in the second quarter of this year despite rising prices. According to an analysis by energy company Amper Meteo, weather-adjusted electricity use was up 2.3% year-on-year, while electricity prices increased by 26%. Despite the recent growth, electricity consumption remains 5.5% below the average recorded before the energy crisis. Gas consumption also remains lower than pre-crisis levels, although it rose slightly compared with the same period last year. Solar power remained Czechia's largest renewable electricity source, accounting for more than three-quarters of renewable generation so far this year. Together with hydro and wind power, renewables covered just over 10% of the country's electricity consumption. And finally, a quick look at the weather. Thursday will be mostly sunny with afternoon temperatures reaching 23 to 25 degrees Celsius. I'm Ruth Vaňková and that's the end of the news.
1: The Czech delegation to the NATO summit in Ankara on Tuesday unveiled government plans to redirect existing funding towards prioritized Ukraine requirements list initiative, which finances U.S.-made weapons for Ukraine. Vít Bohunka spoke to security analyst and former senior military officer František Michánek about this and other defense policy issues discussed at the summit.
3: It's definitely a very positive message because, you know, if we would like to be among countries who really support Ukraine, you know, we should participate not only by promises and the word support, but even we have to invest some money or material or people. So, as I understand the announcement of Peter Matzinka, you know, his intention or the Czech Republic intention is just concentrate all these partial investment under the one coverage, this PURL. That's all. That that's not a new big investment and not new money, because as Premier Babiš insists or basically promised, you know, we need money for Czech Republic and we need to invest in Czech armed forces because we are not meeting or we are on the edge of reaching 2%. So no new investment towards Ukraine, but support and moving what we are already doing for Ukraine just for the EU help. It's showing that we are really interested in helping Ukraine and that we are moving just from the promises to something which is really, really touchable.
4: The leader of the Freedom and Direct Democracy Party, Tomio Okamura, the speaker of the lower house of Czech parliament, has immediately reacted that he doesn't agree with this announcement, with the support for Ukraine. I suppose it was to be expected, but do you think this could complicate things?
3: It really depends, as lawyers say. Tomio Okamura is really consistent, so I wouldn't expect something else than this proclamation. What must be done, it's just all these three leaders of the current coalition or government, the parties must sit together, discuss this issue and find some solution which will be acceptable for all of them, because otherwise that could shape the political coalition or political stability of the government. But I believe that, you know, when they will find some way for future agreement on this issue, because without supporting Ukraine, without this partial active policy of the Czech Republic, there is no way ahead.
4: Prime Minister Andrej Babiš has stressed actually at the summit that Czech support for Ukraine should not involve sending Czech troops. I suppose that's not surprising either. On the other hand, the government seems to be kind of supporting Ukraine. There's kind of this mixed messaging coming from the present Czech cabinet. Do you think the Czechia under the present government is finding the right balance when it comes to Ukraine?
3: Yeah, what we see now, I would say it's an evolution of opinions, you know, which is forced by political and let's say security environment we see in Europe and basically globally. You know, it's not only Ukraine. We see the evolution of the old conflict in Hormuz, in Middle East, whatever else. So we have to adjust. Otherwise, we cannot prepare. We cannot be. We will not be ready with certain arguments and deeds.
4: Yeah.
3: Or partners either in European Union, in the NATO. So that's fine for me. It's a fully natural process of political behavior.
4: You have this very long experience with the Czech security policies, etc. If you were to explain to listeners in, you know, countries that don't know much about Czechia, that Czechia is moving in the right direction when it comes to the amount of spending on defense and security, and is it possible to explain how it can be illustrated by numbers?
3: Yes, I believe that we have a good arguments starting, let's say, from, unfortunately, on 2022. The Russian attack on Ukraine. Until that day, you know, the Czech Republic wasn't the real good example in NATO, but, you know, it's fair to say that we were not the only one. You know, most NATO countries were promising something and not honoring their pledges at all. That changed in 2022, and we started the very steeply ascending trajectory of defense investment from the last government of Premier Fiala. We were told that, you know, 2035, we really reach 2%, and we even adopted a new law about military investment for defense of Czech Republic. That's fine. For this year, for 2026, the prediction, the prognosis is that we will need already 2% threshold, and I trust what Premier Babiš said, that for the next year we will move up a little bit again. So we have to wait for the results, for the final communique of NATO summit in Ankara, and then when our delegation will return back, will they tell us and how they introduce the plan to the future.
4: The Czech media, of course, were full of stories about the fact that President Pavel is traveling in an extra plane. He had to ask the constitutional courts to help him so that the government would get him accreditation. I just wonder, do you think that it's behind us, I mean, this kind of quarrel, and that the Czech political representation is finally moving in the right kind of unified direction? Or is that too optimistic? I don't know.
3: That's a good topic for media, you know, and it's not a good topic for security analysts, because that's only the coverage, you know, the surface of what's going on in the deep waters. For me, it's much more important how the president and premier and basically the government and all, they find the common language, and they will do something useful. So for contribute in the field of security and defense, that's really important. Agreement of disagreement of these two, let's say, representative, that's reality. But you know, we pay too much attention, and it's really Czech internal issue. No other countries or partners, they politically correct enough not to pay attention to this. For them, as we discussed before, it's more important how we honor the pledge 2%, how we reach the military capabilities, how we help NATO countries to travel across the territory of the Czech Republic through the process of host nation support, etc., etc. So that's the future of the Czech Republic in the NATO and European Union.
1: That was security analyst František Michánek speaking to Vít Pohanka about defense policy issues. The Prague Archbishopric has abandoned plans to sell the historic Jindřišská Tower in the heart of Prague after spending several years searching for a buyer. It will now negotiate exclusively with the city of Prague, although it has not said whether the discussions will concern a sale, a lease, or some other form of cooperation. Daniela Lazarova has the details.
5: The 65.7-meter-high tower is one of Prague's best-known landmarks. Built in the late 15th century as the bell tower of the Church of St. Henry and St. Kunhuda, it is the tallest freestanding bell tower in the Czech capital. Over the centuries, it has served not only as a church belfry, but also as a military watchtower during the 1648 Swedish siege of Prague, surviving repeated damage from artillery fire, storms, and later undergoing extensive reconstruction.
1: I've never been inside. I just walk past it. I've always found it strange that there's a restaurant in there and that it isn't fully open to visitors like the Powder Tower.
5: Says Martin, who passes Jindřišská Tower every day on his way to work. The tower is owned by the Prague Archbishopric, which no longer uses the property and has been trying to sell it for several years without finding a suitable buyer. The main hurdle is not just the high price, it was most recently offered for 75 million crowns, but also the complication of a lease that will take years to expire. Spokesperson for the Archbishopric, Pavel Schröter, recently announced that negotiations with all private buyers had ended, and the Archbishopric will now instead hold talks with Prague City Hall.
6: We will proceed responsibly in deciding the tower's future, bearing in mind that it is an important cultural monument.
1: Any decision on its future use should therefore be discussed with our partners, especially the city of Prague.
5: The future of the tower has been contentious for several years. The Vatican approved its sale, but the plan drew criticism from Prague officials, the tower's long-term tenant, members of the public, and parishioners of the neighboring Church of St. Henry and St. Kunhuta, who launched a petition opposing the move. The Archbishopric and the city have already discussed the tower's future in the past. At the time, the church sought 100 million crowns for the property, but Prague City Councillor Adam Zabransky of the Pirate Party said the asking price was too high.
6: The problem is that the entire building is leased until the end of 2044. The annual rent is just under half a million crowns, so financially it simply didn't make sense for the city. On top of that, we know the tower requires significant investment.
5: Today, the tower houses a restaurant, an observation deck overlooking Prague's historic center, and a carillon, all operated by the current tenant under a long-term lease. The Archbishopric has not yet indicated whether it now wants to sell the tower to the city, lease it, or pursue another form of partnership that would preserve this historic landmark for future generations.
6: Daniela Lazarova reporting. A reminder that you're listening to Czechia in 30 Minutes, a half hour of news, current affairs, and interesting stories brought to you by Radio Prague International. Now get ready for our feature story. Šumperák is the nickname of a type of house built in Czechoslovakia mainly during the 1960s and 70s. Ostensibly modernist, even avant-garde, with its distinctive first-story angled roof and balcony, the story of the Šumperák is in fact far more layered and complicated than may originally appear. Dominik Yun takes a closer look at how this type of country house emerged.
7: You won't find a Šumperák house anywhere in the center of Prague, as far as I know, or in the center of most major Czech cities. So I've had to travel out to the suburban district of Čakovice in the north of Prague, and here we have not one, but two of these unusual Šumperáky, which are both symbols of mid-20th century modernism on the one hand, with their distinctive first-story angled roofs, and also much more, because their authorship is kind of a grey area, and their symbolism is a grey area. And the one that I'm looking at right now, this one, according to the neighbours, has just been sold. It's in pristine condition, pretty much, in terms of what they would have looked like in the 1960s or 70s when they were built. But now if we just walk round the corner to the next street, we'll see another one. And here there is a second Šumperák, but this one is different because this one has been renovated with a front porch built onto the outside of it, and also it's got modern insulation on the facade.
8: Šumperák, I would say, it's the essence of this misery of socialist regime a little bit, because you have idea of a modern house, beautiful modern house, which basically has Western forms. This house is basically a copy of 1950s French, American, Brazilian houses.
7: That was Adam Štech, an architecture historian, journalist and curator who documents examples of modern architecture around the world. His response underscores the complex love-hate, fascination-repulsion aspect associated with so-called Šumperáky houses. Estimates suggest around 20,000 were built across Czechoslovakia from the mid-60s to the end of the 1980s, and all based on a do-it-yourself, build-it-yourself purchasable plan drafted by a man named Josef Vaněk. He wasn't an architect, but a draftsman-designer who had a basic education and previously trained as a mason in the city of Zlín. By all accounts, an ambitious entrepreneurial man, he ended up working in the eastern Czech town of Šumperk. Pepa Vomáčka has spent decades reporting on the history of Czech architecture. He takes us back to the roots of the Šumperák.
9: Počátkem 50. let se nestavělo vůbec. Nálada byla jiná, nebyly peníze, bylo to poválečná hysterie.
10: At the start of the 1950s, there was no real construction at all in Czechoslovakia. There was a post-war hysteria and there was no money. The first houses did not start being built until the end of the 1950s. Most people built houses without any kind of planning permission in their gardens, courtyards and so on.
9: Na zahradě, na dvorku, někde a tak dále.
11: Tomáš Pospěch is a photographer who chronicles every single possible šumperák he can find. This has resulted in two books, with a third on the way.
12: Josef Vaněk discovered that there was a big gap in the market, that there was no way for people to construct individual housing if they wanted to. So he decided he would draft 10 plans and publish those in a book.
11: Vaněk then devised the first plan for a family home type V and began offering it to people who were visiting the building authority offices. This soon led to 3 houses being built according to his plan. The very first of which was commissioned by a lady in the eastern Bohemian municipality of Rapotín, right on the outskirts of the town of Šumperk in Osvobozený Street. Pospěch contacted the lady, a Mrs. Kocorková, as part of his research.
12: Mrs. Kocorková is still with us and is a very active lady, and she claims that many of the features of these houses were the result of her input.
11: It all sounds very individualistic and entrepreneurial, with restrictions against this type of conduct loosened during the liberalization era of mid-1960s Czechoslovakia, which in turn enabled small attempts at a revival of Czechoslovakia's First Republic position as an architectural powerhouse. Architecture historian Adam Štěch again.
8: The first half of the 20th century is one of the best eras of Czech architecture. Historians always said that Czechs, we had 3 main architecture eras. It was Gothic, Baroque, and then Modernism of the 1920s and 1930s.
11: Then, of course, came the 1948 communist putsch, which put an end to modernism, to be replaced by Soviet-style so-called social realism. But in the West, modernism continued unabated. In 1947, Brazilian architect Oscar Niemeyer, one of the key figures in modernist architecture, built something known as the Small Hillside House in Rio de Janeiro, Brazil. The futuristic design featured an angled, mouth-like second floor, the likes of which undoubtedly served as the inspiration for Czech šumperáky. Adam Štěch explains.
8: And post-war modernism is much more fun, I would say. It's much more enjoyable in shapes and kind of different shapes, which also was because new construction techniques were invented and the concrete had new technologies how to use it. So the shapes of post-war modernism are more, I would say, organic, sculptural, and so on.
11: In 1958, the Brussels World's Fair, Expo 58, became a key turning point, necessitating that communist Czechoslovakia present itself to the world as something more than a social realist factory. Czechoslovak architects František Cubr, Zdeněk Pokorný and Josef Hrubý created a groundbreaking design for a pavilion building, a circular futuristic structure, again with a mouth-like orifice on a raised second story. Adam Štěch again.
8: And they were able to find the continuity again with the modern architecture, because these architects, they were educated in the time of the really great modern architects during the 30s.
11: A year later, the šumperák began to come to life. Adam Štěch relates the history.
8: At the end of the 50s, there was the architect Vladimír Kalivoda. This architect was from Valašské Meziříčí, and he is one of the few architects at that time they built single family houses, because the typology of single family house was basically vanished after the Second World War. Was something again considered non-socialist, like elitist, like a bourgeois, and there were some little exceptions. And Vladimír Kalivoda built few houses.
11: The houses were in Litovel in eastern Bohemia and had many features of what would become šumperáky. Pepa Vomáčka explains.
9: Stavitel, který se jmenoval Josef Vaněk, viděl tu stavbu.
10: Architect Josef Vaněk in the early 60s spotted one of these buildings and asked to see the plans. He made some adaptations, began selling these for 875 crowns. Which was nothing, even in those days.
11: Avant-garde credentials aside, the houses were in fact designed to be cheap and easy to construct. Pepa Vomáčka again.
10: Everyone had to build it themselves. 3 people were enough labor. They took around 2 months to build, and the total material and labour costs were around 100 to 120,000 Czech crowns, which is remarkably cheap by today's standards.
11: Photographer and art historian Tomáš Pospěch found that terminal communist-era material shortages had an effect on the assembly kit-like nature of Šumperáky.
3: Když jsem ten projekt začal realizovat, tak jsem zjistil, že každý ten dům je výrazně jiný.
12: When I started my project investigating Šumperáky, I discovered that each house was distinctive and different, and that the house was a great representation of a particular period between the 1960s and 70s. This was a time when all architects had to be employed, and no one was allowed to be self-employed, and where no building companies existed which you could call up to build you a house, meaning that everyone built houses themselves. And when there was a permanent shortage of building materials, people got very inventive.
3: Kreativní nebo nouzová řešení.
11: Meanwhile, debates have continued over the years about whether Josef Vaněk appropriated and adapted Vladimír Kalivoda's original designs in a fully fair way.

0: in the infamous normalization era, but modern architecture survived in Czechoslovakia, especially of the then ubiquitous brutalist variety. According to Pepa Vomáčka, the avant-garde Šumperák was never deemed dangerous to the authorities.
1: Šumperáky nikomu nevadili. Až teď, po roce 90.
2: Šumperáky weren't problematic to anyone. Only after the 1990s did some people start seeing them as ugly. Of course, people made custom changes to the color or materials and so on, and the results weren't always successful. But I do think the original design wasn't bad.
1: Ne vždycky to dopadlo pěkně, ale ten původní koncept nebyl špatný.
0: One myth was that Šumperáky were not problematic because they were built by communist functionaries. After all, who could afford to build a custom-made house in communist Czechoslovakia? But Tomáš Pospěch discovered this was not necessarily the case.
3: Já jsem se mnohdy, když jsem pořizoval ty rozhovory, setkával s tím, že se říkalo...
4: During my interviews, I'd often hear that Šumperáky were built by communists for themselves. But the research proved the opposite. Far fewer communists had Šumperáky than existed among the population. They certainly were not built by those who did not go along with the regime, and tended to be people in small towns and villages.
3: Spíše si to stavěli lidé na vesnicích a malých městech.
0: Rather, it tended to be craftsmen or handymen, well-off people, factory bosses, butchers, those who operated certain state businesses, as Adam Štěch noted.
5: I would say these people were mostly higher-ranking officials from... I would say, you know, YSD and these like agriculture unions or some people from some factories who had some leading positions and so on.
0: Designer Josef Vaněk managed to get coverage of his ideas in contemporary newspapers and magazines, which helped considerably to improve sales. According to Tomáš Pospěch, Vaněk's efforts were simply molded to fit the current communist narrative.
3: Dokonce i oficiálně komunistická strana se tím...
4: The Communist Party even boasted about this effort, citing it as an example of the modernization of
6: Radio
4: rural
6: Prague,
4: areas.
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7: From Feature Story News, I'm Rebecca Bunden in Mumbai. The United States has launched more airstrikes against Iran, targeting coastal radar installations and anti-ship missile sites along the country's southeastern coast. A two-day
8: later... in Hilversum, Netherlands. 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
1: It's 8 p.m. in Israel, Thursday, July the 9th, 2026, in the headlines. Iran threatens to hit U.S. bases if American strikes continue. Earlier today, Jordan said it intercepted 8 missiles fired from Iran. Defense Minister Katz says Israel is prepared to renew the campaign against Iran for a third time with even greater force if necessary. Reports say an Israeli strike in Gaza targeted the Hamas spokesperson, who was wounded but survived. Haredi lawmakers agree to drop a key clause in contested legislation that would put Torah study on par with IDF service, leaving the bill as declarative. The World Cup quarterfinals get underway tonight as France faces Morocco. The weather outlook, no significant change tomorrow. Warmer from Saturday. Good evening. This is Naomi Segal with the news. The U.S.-Iran escalation. Iranian armed forces launched attacks on U.S.

0: military infrastructure in Gulf states today following U.S. strikes on Iran's southern coastal and eastern provinces, putting further strain on the ceasefire agreement. The attacks came on the day that Iran buried its slain supreme leader Ayatollah Ali Khamenei in the culmination of a week of mass funeral processions and rallies. Khamenei was killed in a U.S. airstrike on the first day of the war on February 28th. Iran's Revolutionary Guard Corps said it had destroyed a command and control center of what it termed the enemy in Western Asia, as well as an American base in Azraq, Jordan, with 10 ballistic missiles. The Revolutionary Guards warned that U.S. bases in the region will be targeted if U.S. aggression is repeated. Earlier today, sirens sounded in Jordan after missiles launched from Iran were detected in Jordanian airspace. The Jordanian state news agency reported 8 missiles were intercepted with no injuries or damage reported, it said. Iranian state television reported that the military launched drone attacks targeting a satellite antenna in Qatar, adding that in Kuwait, strikes targeted Patriot anti-missile systems. In Bahrain, the attack was aimed at a U.S. Army fuel storage. The U.S. has yet to learn that bullying and breaking its commitments no longer come without a cost. Let me be clear, if you strike, you will be struck back. The Strait of Hormuz will be reopened only under Iranian arrangements, not through U.S. threats, Iran's top negotiator Mohammed Bagher Ghalibaf wrote on X. The U.S. military said that its forces had completed an additional round of strikes against Iran to keep the Strait of Hormuz open to shipping, triggering the Iranian attacks on Kuwait, Bahrain, and Qatar in the latest escalation, derailing efforts to end the war. The U.S. forces struck approximately 90 Iranian military targets, mostly along Iran's southern coast, which included air defense systems, coastal surveillance assets, missile and drone storage sites, naval capabilities, and military logistics infrastructure along Iran's coastline, according to CENTCOM. U.S. President Donald Trump posted on Truth Social yesterday that strikes on Iran were retribution for attacks on ships, and that if there are more, it will get much worse. Trump said last night he does not know whether Washington and Iran are returning to a full-fledged war, but he told reporters that Iran badly wants to make a deal to cease escalating hostilities in the Middle East. He was speaking to reporters as he flew back to Washington, D.C. after attending the NATO summit in Turkey.
1: I say we hit them 20 to 1. Every time they hit us, we're going to hit them 20. And we did it last night. It did a little something today, but it was really retribution for last night. They hit actually 3 boats, not 2. And when they hit, we hit back much harder.
2: Are we returning to full-scale military conflict, sir?
1: I don't know. I don't know. We're winning very quickly. It's another way of doing it. We have many ways we can win. But we've already won militarily. They have very little. They have very little left. And they want to make a deal so badly. They called a little while ago. They want to make a deal so badly. I just don't know if they're worthy of making the deal. I don't know that they're going to honor the deal. That's the problem.
2: If they want to make the deal, why do you think they attacked commercial vessels?
1: Because they're sort of crazy, to be honest with you. They're sort of crazy. They're a little bit out of control, but they want to make a deal. Badly.
0: U.S. President Donald Trump. Khan reports that the United States updated Israel ahead of time that it intended to strike in Iran and that broad attacks were expected in coming hours. Qatari Prime Minister Sheikh Mohammed bin Abdulrahman Al Thani told Iranian Foreign Minister Abbas Araghchi in a phone call today that Iran and the United States should commit to diplomacy. Al Thani added that Washington and Tehran should implement the signed Memorandum of Understanding to end the war. Meanwhile, the United Nations Secretary General Antonio Guterres is alarmed by the renewed military confrontations, his spokesperson said. In remarks at a daily briefing yesterday at UN headquarters in New York, spokesperson Stephanie Dujarric said the UN chief is calling for de-escalation.
3: I can tell you that the Secretary General is alarmed by the renewed military confrontations in the Gulf. The incidents that we have seen over the last 24 hours risk derailing the diplomatic progress achieved between the Islamic Republic of Iran and the United States. A return to full-scale hostilities would have catastrophic consequences for the people of the region, and for international peace and security, and for the global community, the global economy as a whole. The Secretary General calls on all parties to exercise maximum restraint, avoid any further escalatory action, and take immediate steps to de-escalate. He further recalls the obligations of all parties to fully comply with international law, including the protection of civilian and civilian infrastructure and respect for navigational rights and freedoms. The Secretary General urges Iran and the United States to urgently resume negotiations and address outstanding issues through diplomacy. We, of course, remain committed to supporting all efforts to prevent a return to conflict, to restore stability, and advance a comprehensive and durable solution to this conflict.
0: UN spokesperson Stefan Dujarric. Iran's foreign ministry condemned the U.S. strikes against the country, which it said targeted civilian infrastructure, including railway bridges, as a gross war crime. The ministry in a statement said it condemns in the strongest terms the aggressive attacks by the U.S. terrorist army on several points in the southern coastal provinces and two bridges in the eastern provinces on the railway route to the holy city of Mashhad, and called the U.S. administration evil and psychopathic. Iran says 14 people were killed and 78 wounded in American strikes in the country over the past 2 days. The train service between Tehran and Mashhad was suspended after U.S. strikes, state television reported, hours before the late Supreme Leader Ali Khamenei was due to be buried in the eastern Iranian holy city. And an Iranian television network reported this afternoon that Iranian fighter jets were flying over Mashhad as part of security efforts for the funeral of Ali Khamenei, who was killed in the opening strikes of the U.S.-Israel war on Iran at the end of February. To find out what Iran is saying about the latest developments, reporter Mark Weiss spoke with Dr. Tamar Gindin.
4: We are speaking with Dr. Tamar Gindin, an Iran expert from Haifa University's Esri Center. So President Trump says the memorandum of understanding is over and he doesn't want to deal with Iran. What is Tehran saying?
5: Tehran saying is if you hit, you will eat, which means they're threatening, of course. We also saw that the first ones to break the MOU were the Islamic Republic. They did it even before yesterday. They did it all through the past, what was it, like 2-3 weeks?
4: 3 weeks, yeah.
5: It's the United States, so the IRGC shot the United States, intercepted, and they forgot about it. But there was it seems either there was a limit to what President Trump could contain, or 4th of July is over and he doesn't have patience to wait until the World Cup is also over.
4: So if we put all the insults and the posturing aside, what's the most important thing now for the regime? Is it the control over the Strait of Hormuz, the lifting of sanctions, or the long-term nuclear project?
5: All the things you're mentioning are the result of one thing, which is the main goal, which is survival. I think that the main enemy of the regime is still not President Trump and not Netanyahu, but the Iranian people. And to control the Iranian people, they need money. To control the Iranian people, they need to win the war. To control the Iranian people, they need to close the Strait of Hormuz in order to threaten the world, or in order to take fees that will bring them more money. But the main thing is survival. Everything is directed for that purpose.
4: And what about the differences within the regime? These were very prominent, we heard reports, during the fighting. Is this still the case? Who calls the shots now?
5: Oh, it's not only through the fighting. It's even more so after the ceasefire, and more so after the memorandum of understanding. And we also saw that in the funeral this past week was the funeral festival of the Supreme Leader. And in almost every procession of the funeral, there were chance not only to kill Trump, which is the obvious thing, or death to America, there was also death to the compromiser, Magdai Sadeshkar, which means the negotiators. Basically, Qalibasan Arafchi, but President Pezeshkian, who laid a little bit, he laid low since the ceasefire. Minister of Foreign Affairs Arafchi was more prominent and got most of the chance. But now, during the funeral processions, when Pezeshkian was seen, he was also attacked. And in Iraq, in Karbala, it was an attack that was even hard for me to watch.
4: In what sense?
5: They really raced towards him, and there were a lot of shouting and shoving and pushing, and they basically chant "Magbat Sadeshkar," death to the compromiser, because it's the government, the regime is now government against the IRGC and vice versa. And all the demonstrations that we've seen were demonstrations by the IRGC and its supporters against the regime, because the IRGC never wanted these negotiations or the ceasefire. The chants, first they chanted, what about my leader's blood? They're still talking about avenging Khamenei's blood from Trump, not only from Netanyahu, because they don't really distinguish between Israel and the United States.
4: So what about the situation on the ground then? I remember this time last year we were talking about the drought in Iran, which meant massive cuts in water supplies to Tehran. There was even reports that the population may have to be moved out of the capital. What's it like this year, and what about the electricity supplies as well?
5: Water returned. Nature was good to the Iranian people this year. There was a lot of rain, a lot of snow. Some of the snow on the mountains has still not melted. The dams, the reservoirs behind the dams are completely full. Most of the rivers are flowing now. They released water to the rivers. There are still water outages because the pipeline is broken. You know, 47 years of neglect is not something that's fixed only by water from the heavens. But nature was nature really woke up. We see Zayan Derud flowing. The beautiful bridges of Esfahan over the river are again over a river and not over a dry riverbed.
4: And electricity?
5: The pipeline. Electricity, since they stopped or drastically reduced mining Bitcoin, electricity shortages, outages are also much less, and air pollution is also much less. I'm not sure if the air pollution was less because there were less cars in the streets during the war, or because there was more rain that washed down the smoke, but definitely since they stopped mining Bitcoin, which takes a lot of electricity, there's less air pollution and less electricity outages.
4: And finally, what about internet access? Has that been fully restored?
5: Internet access was restored. When it was restored, we again saw the clash between the government and the IRGC, because first it was only government providers, government-owned internet ISPs, that returned. It took some more time until the IRGC also opened. It's not fully returned. I mean, everyone can access the internet, but it's much slower. The quality is not as good, but it is open.
0: Iran expert Dr. Tamar Ginden from the University of Haifa's Esri Center. Khan reports this evening that in Israel there is interest in striking Iran, but waiting for a green light from U.S. President Trump. According to Khan, despite this Israeli wish and the current confrontation, it is limited only to the U.S. and Iranians. And the assessment is that the exchanges between the U.S. and Iran are likely to continue in coming days. Prime Minister Benjamin Netanyahu this afternoon said that if Israel had not acted against Iran, Israeli citizens would have been in danger of annihilation. In remarks at the Israeli Air Force graduation ceremony for the pilots course, Netanyahu said, "If we had not acted at the time when we did and with the force that we did, Iran would be armed with nuclear weapons to destroy Israel. That was their plan. For this reason, we launched the operations with our American friends. Our courageous pilots carried out thousands of sorties to distance from us the threat of immediate destruction and the larger threat to all of the Western world. With or without an agreement, Iran will not have a nuclear weapon," he said. On Lebanon, Netanyahu said that Israeli forces will remain in Lebanon for as long as they need to. "We will remain in the security zone in southern Lebanon for as long as is necessary to guarantee the security of our communities in the north." Defense Minister Yisrael Katz said at the ceremony that Israel is prepared to resume the war against Iran even a third time with greater force. The IDF Chief of Staff, Lieutenant General Eyal Zamir, said that in recent weeks, hundreds of Israel Air Force aircraft were on immediate readiness to take off, and Israel is closely monitoring what is happening in Iran and Lebanon. The outgoing French ambassador to Israel, Frédéric Chournay, says he believes that claims that Iran was a week or two away from attaining a nuclear weapon were a misrepresentation and the threat was not real. In an interview earlier this week with Conrad Kaziel Bornstein, Chournay said that the agreement was 500 pages long and extremely technical, but over the time it was in effect, Iran did not enrich uranium to a high grade, and its activities were being monitored. We knew what they were doing, and everything was at a slow pace. He added, "Remember that in the middle of the war, the head of the American intelligence community reiterated that there were no indications of nuclear weapons development since 2006. The controversial Basic Law Torah Study Bill. The Knesset Speaker and ultra-Orthodox parties have reportedly agreed that the legislation will be solely declarative, with the Haredi parties agreeing to drop a contested clause that would have put Torah study effectively on par with other values, including military service, potentially entitling yeshiva students to financial and other benefits granted to IDF soldiers. Khan reports that the Degel HaTorah and Shas faction said that at the directive of the Council of Torah Sages, the bill would include only the first clause, that Torah study is a fundamental value in the heritage of the Jewish people. Sources in ultra-Orthodox parties told Khan that even the restricted wording of the law could serve in the future as an anchor for the yeshiva draft exemption bill and benefits for Torah scholars. Parliamentary deliberations on the legislation have been stormy. A Knesset House committee discussion today to advance the bill was interrupted by combat veterans suffering from PTSD who protested the legislation and demanded that the status of combat soldiers and the needs of those dealing with trauma be prioritized. Reports from Lebanon this evening of an Israeli drone strike in the Alitar range. Meanwhile, in southern Lebanon, earlier today, the IDF said forces have destroyed two more underground terror networks located in the area of the village Majdal Zun in the Israeli security buffer zone. The IDF spokesperson said the compound's total length was some 200 meters and 20 meters deep and included rooms for residing in, three tunnel shafts aimed at Israel, and dozens of weapons. The Israeli forces also located in the sector mortar shells, launchers, and RPG rockets. The IDF said that over the past week, fighters killed an armed terrorist near one of the passages. Defense Minister Yisrael Katz said earlier that Israeli forces will continue to remain in the IDF-controlled security zone in Lebanon until Hezbollah is disarmed, adding, "We did not ask for permission for anyone to enter Lebanon, and we do not need permission to remain in Lebanon." His comments came in response to a statement from U.S. President Trump at the NATO conference in Ankara this week, saying that he believed Israel would withdraw its forces from Lebanon as part of the framework agreement signed in Washington between Jerusalem and Beirut. An Arabic language American news outlet reported that IDF forces in Gaza City severely wounded the Hamas spokesperson Hazem Qassem, and his bodyguard was killed. According to the report, the car they were traveling in was the target of a strike. At the same time, the Al Jazeera network reported another fatality in an IDF strike in the Nusayrat refugee camp. Meanwhile, a Palestinian source confirmed to Al Arabiya that the Hamas spokesman was the target of the reported Israeli assassination attempt. In the southern Gaza Strip, the IDF yesterday killed the head of the Islamic Jihad weapons manufacturing array. The terrorist played a central role in the production and supply of weapons and attempts to attack IDF forces and Israeli civilians. The IDF also said that in the northern Gaza Strip, Israeli forces killed a Hamas sniper. Both were killed in airstrikes. Earlier this week in the southern Gaza Strip, a Hamas terrorist who took part in the abduction of Israeli civilians in the October 7th attack and holding them captive was killed in an Israeli strike. The IDF in Shin Bet said in a statement that the terrorist, who previously served as commander of the Western Company of Khan Yunis, was recently involved in efforts to rebuild Hamas arms capabilities for fighting Israeli troops. He was eliminated because he posed an imminent threat to the forces. U.S. Ambassador to Israel Mike Huckabee took part in a memorial ceremony today honoring the Bibas family, saying the world must never forget the October 7, 2023 Hamas-led attack on Israel. The ceremony, held at Moshav HaYogev as part of the My Tree in Israel initiative, included the dedication of a commemorative olive tree in memory of Shiri Bibas and her two young sons, Ariel and Kfir, who were murdered after being abducted by terrorists in the October 7th attack. Yarden Bibas, who was taken hostage separately from his family and later released, attended the ceremony with his sister, Ofri Bibas Levy, and other relatives. During the event, Yarden thanked the donor who dedicated the memorial tree in honor of his family and expressed gratitude to Huckabee and U.S. President Donald Trump for their efforts to secure the release of hostages. Huckabee told Yarden Bibas that the olives that would grow on the tree and be used to produce wonderful olive oil would honor the memories of his loved ones. He said the Bibas family members had become, in a way, the face of all the hostages.
6: With the plaque on the tree, it's a reminder that life is still coming. In many ways, I think your family became the face of the hostages in so many different ways. And I don't know of anyone who is unaware of what you had to go through.
0: U.S. Ambassador to Israel, Mike Huckabee. More news coming up, but first, Monica Sex with El Magov.

0: Taking a midway look at the headlines this evening, Iran threatens to hit U.S. bases if America strikes continue. The assessment in Israel is that the U.S.-Iran exchanges could continue in coming days. Earlier today, Jordan said it intercepted 8 missiles fired from Iran. Prime Minister Netanyahu says that the prior strikes carried out against Iran with the U.S. averted immediate annihilation. A report says an Israeli strike in Gaza targeted the Hamas spokesperson, who was wounded and survived. Haredi lawmakers agreed to drop a key clause in contested legislation that would put Torah study on par with IDF service, instead leaving the bill as declarative. The World Cup quarterfinals get underway tonight as France faces Morocco. The weather outlook, no significant change tomorrow. Warmer from Saturday. And as we just heard, tonight at 11 p.m. Israel time, France plays Morocco in the first of the World Cup quarterfinal games. Reporter Mark Weiss spoke with World Cup blogger Alan Wigman, Wiggy.
1: We are speaking with World Cup blogger Alan Wigman, Wiggy. So, we've reached the quarterfinal stage. Let's look at the four matches one by one, starting with tonight's tie at the Boston Stadium. France, probably the most impressive team to date, against Morocco, the last remaining African country in the competition. What do you think?
2: I'm going to surprise you here. It's going to be much closer than people think. They played each other 4 years ago in the semi-final, but Morocco are better than they were then. And France, despite all their great attacking prowess, have not really been tested, and it's going to be a very interesting game tonight. I'm going to go with France, but I think it's going to be closer than people are expecting.
1: The second tie on Friday night, Spain against Belgium. Spain probably start as clear favourites, I think.
2: Yeah, I think that's the case. I mean, they're not very exciting. And if anybody watched the Spain against Portugal game, it was really boring. And I don't, but they don't care. You know, they just do what they have to do to win. 35, you know, games without defeat in a row is, you can't argue with that. But it's not exciting football at all. Belgium have done very well to get here. You know, they were fired up because of the whole, we'll get onto that red card incident. But I can't see past Spain winning this one. They should win it.
1: Saturday midnight, of course, England against Norway. What do you reckon there?
2: This is a very difficult one. I think England should win this game, and I'm not saying that just because of my heritage, but you know, Norway have done very well to get as far as they've got, but England after that victory against Mexico, I mean, there's always the pitfall of you drop off after a performance like that, but they do know how to play against a team like Norway. I mean, you know, we've got the history of that the famous defeat in the Euros in 1980, but I think England will have too much for Norway here.
1: But it's got to be all about containing Haaland, surely. If he's on fire, we're in trouble.
2: Yes and no. I think that's the trouble when you rely on one player. I mean, I think they need Odegaard, who's their midfielder from Arsenal, to also have a very good game. But, yeah, you know, Haaland could still score a goal, but I don't think that would be the difference. Yeah, Brazil, I wrote about it, that Brazil was slow and old, and it's their name. England are not like that. They've got a lot of, you know, good players. They know how to deal with Haaland better than most teams because he plays in England. So, you know, these people play against him every week. I hear what you're saying about Haaland, but it's not such a problem for England as it is for other teams. I hope that doesn't come back to bite me.
1: Don't tempt fate, as they say. Now, the final quarter-final tie then, a few hours after the England game, I believe, is Argentina against Switzerland. It seems that Argentina have had a relatively easy draw to the semis, although the games, when you watch them play, hasn't worked out that way, has it? They've just scraped through a few times.
2: It was remarkable what happened against Egypt. I mean, anybody who watches football knew that if Argentina scored a goal when they did, that they would probably win. You know, that was the feeling, because it's just the way it is. You know, they have the knowledge, they have the experience. But Switzerland have been really surprising. And this is going to be a real test for Argentina, because as you said, they played Cape Verde and scraped through 3-2 in extra time. They played Egypt and scraped through 3-2 in the last minute. They're now playing a good team, you know, and that's going to be a real challenge for them. And the question is whether the Swiss can up their game sufficiently. The other two teams that Argentina played really did. And also the Swiss main star, Manzambi, I'm not sure if he's going to be fit. And that's a really big loss for them. Because if he was fit, he could really cause Argentina some trouble. So, again, that game is going to be much closer than people think.
1: Now, parallel to the quarterfinals, the main event, we have the separate competition, the Golden Boot competition, which means the player who comes out as the top scorer. This year, it's quite exciting and quite close. Messi leads at the moment with 8 goals, followed by Mbappe from France and Haaland. Both of them have 7, and then Harry Kane with 6. And critically, all these 4 players are all playing for countries that are still in the competition: Argentina, France, Norway, and England. Who do you think will emerge as the top scorer of the Golden Boot?
2: Well, that's sort of jumping the gun as to who's going to get to the final, really, isn't it? If we say that if you went for a France England final, I would probably say it's going to be Mbappe, right? If Argentina do get through, then it's a toss-up between the two of them. We have to wait until the semi-finals before we go for that one, if you don't mind.
1: Okay, we'll put that one on hold. So if we're summing up the competition, up till now, I think you'll agree it's been very exciting, with lots of drama and last-minute goals, etc. But there have been 2 very public controversies in recent days. Let's briefly talk about that. First of all, President Trump's intervention over the red card that was awarded to a US player and his phone call to the head of FIFA. And then the Egyptian claim that FIFA was biased in favour of Argentina. So let's start with the President Trump intervention, which has been universally condemned by all football fans. What's your take on that?
2: I don't actually have a problem with President Trump calling his friend Johnny, as he calls Gianni Infantino, because he could have just said no. It's nothing to do. You know, Trump is only doing what he does all the time, which is looking out for American interests. Right? Whatever you might think of President Trump, that's what he does. And, you know, he in his very interesting interview, he goes, "I didn't even know what a red card was," right? And I understand what he was saying.
1: Argument is that it proves that FIFA is corrupt.
2: I have no problem. Yes, I agree with you. The previous head of FIFA was a Swiss gentleman called Sepp Blatter, who was sent to prison for corruption.
1: Known to his friends as Septic Bladder.
2: And he came out and accused Infantino, say this is corrupt what happened. Now, you know that the most corrupt man in football today is coming out and saying that something which happened is corrupt. You know you're in trouble, okay? And it's that's the problem. Again, I don't think it's Trump. FIFA has not done very well here. You know, I have a nickname to FIFA. I call them the Evil Empire, because it's just, they don't care. They just do what they want. It's really awkward. Now, this leads into the other issue, the supposed bias against Argentina.
1: That's the second question.
2: I don't really think it exists. However, let's take tonight, for example, going back to the game. All 5 officials tonight in the France game are from Argentina. Now, technically, there's no problem with that because they're supposed to be neutral. But it doesn't look good. Why give more ammunition to the people who are saying that FIFA is biased in favour of Argentina? Putting Argentinian officials in the game that France are playing, as France are the most team most likely to stop Argentina from winning the cup.
1: And just to explain to our listeners, the conspiracy theory holds that FIFA want Argentina to do well and they want Messi to reach the final because it's good for viewing figures and good for revenues. That's the idea behind the Egyptian claim.
2: Yeah, and you know what? There's something, but again, so I'm saying, why pick 5 Argentinian officials for tonight? You have so many referees. They had 170 referee, you know, officials, and they picked 5 Argentinians. That's crazy. It's the optics. It just doesn't look good, and it just shows the complete disconnect that FIFA have from reality. you know, they live in their own world, and I understand why all these conspiracy theories exist and are, you know, are growing. It's very very bad marketing by FIFA.
1: Okay, final predictable question. Pick the four teams that will reach the semis.
2: France, England, Spain and Argentina, which, by the way, are the top four ranking teams in the world, which is very interesting.
0: World Cup blogger Alan Wigman, Wiggy. And in tangentially related news to the World Cup, Khan News reported this evening that a delegation of senior IDF officers held talks in Cairo with senior counterparts from the Egyptian military. They held strategic discussions on shared interests of the two countries, also against the backdrop of efforts to advance to the next phase in the Gaza Strip and the Trump plan, and that the Israeli officers even watched this week's dramatic match between Egypt and Argentina in the World Cup, together with their Egyptian hosts. In other big news for football and Israel, former Maccabi Haifa soccer star Anan Halaili, currently playing for professional Belgian club Union Saint-Gillois, has agreed to move to the current Italian league champion Inter Milan in what will be the highest transfer fee ever for an Israeli player. According to reports, Halaili will be transferred to Inter Milan for 25 million euros with a salary of approximately 2 million euros per season, including bonuses. His old team, Maccabi Haifa, still holds 15% of his contract and is expected to receive approximately 3.5 million euros from the deal. The right wingback had a strong 2025-26 season with the Belgian club, where he started in 44 of 46 appearances and finished the season with 6 goals and 5 assists. In other news, President Isaac Herzog met with the Central Elections Committee Chair Noam Solberg and the ISA Shin Bet Director David Zinni. Zinni stated that regarding elections, the Shin Bet reports directly to the chairman of the Elections Committee. We will do everything in our power to safeguard their statehood and integrity. Herzog said that elections are not a civil war. I am confident that the excellent employees of the Central Elections Committee will know how to handle all challenges. There are many foreign and hostile digital influences, and there are many elements seeking to sabotage from within, and especially from outside. They want to sabotage, influence, and tear apart our society by undermining the integrity of the elections. The Nurses Union has declared a labor dispute, citing unbearable workloads and a severe shortage of nurses. The labor dispute declaration will allow approximately 60,000 nurses in hospitals, health funds, and public health to strike in about 2 weeks. The Nurses Union Chair, Shaul Sakif, said, "For over a year, we've been warning the health and finance ministries about the unbearable workloads placed on the shoulders of nurses and have been met with complete disregard. We expected that after 3 years of the coronavirus pandemic and 3 years of war, the state would know to give them the required resources to treat Israeli citizens, but apparently we were wrong." Judea and Samaria District Police this afternoon pulled over a Palestinian car on Road 375 by Beitar Elite following reports that an armed IDF servicewoman was spotted getting into the car. The woman was reached safe and unharmed. In a preliminary inquiry, it emerged that the Palestinian driver is her boyfriend. The soldier's weapon was confiscated and she will be transferred to military police for further processing. Khan notes, while Israelis are not barred by law from being in a relationship with a Palestinian, Khan reports that she could potentially face military law charges of contact with a Palestinian or offenses related to information security. Pioneers of the Bashan activists crossed into Syrian territory via Mount Hermon and stayed there overnight. The movement said this was a major step towards civilian settlement and permanent control in Syria, adding that the group had informed IDF troops in advance that they would infiltrate Syrian territory but did not give their exact location. The president of the European Commission, Ursula von der Leyen, reportedly circulated a confidential document detailing legal options for imposing sanctions on trade with Israeli settlements. EU foreign ministers are convening on Monday in Brussels to discuss the options, which Khan reports could include imposition of quotas or import bans. The process would require unanimous agreement of all 27 members of the bloc. The EU foreign policy chief is to present the possibilities to the ministers, this against the backdrop of pressure from EU member countries to advance independent steps on the matter. Israeli earthquake relief efforts in Venezuela. Prime Minister Benjamin Netanyahu spoke today with the commander of the Israeli aid delegation, as well as the incoming Israeli ambassador to Mexico, Yoad Magen, and praised them for their efforts in the South American country's rehabilitation efforts. "You are rebuilding out of the rubble, and you are also rebuilding ties," he said. "You are showing the citizens of Venezuela and the Venezuelan government the true face of the state of Israel." Initial reports of an earthquake of magnitude 5.49 striking the Czech and Slovak republics. Reports said the epicenter was 10 kilometers underground. In China, at least 28 people perished in a fire that broke out in a shoe factory in the southeastern part of the country. At the time of the fire, which engulfed the multi-story building, some 240 people were in the factory. The fire's cause is not yet known. Turning to culture, digital artist and animator Anna Pundik mines her personal history and childhood in her work, reflecting on and processing situations that have shaped her. Pundik is participating in the group exhibition The Truth That We Did Not Tell, which opens today at the Lotan Gallery in Old Jaffa. She spoke with us earlier. Joining us on the line is artist Anna Pundik, a digital artist and animator, and we are speaking about the upcoming group exhibition in which you are showing your works that is taking place at the Lotan Gallery.
3: Lotan Gallery in Jaffa.
0: The Truth We Did Not Tell, which sounds intriguing and secretive as well. Or maybe things will be revealed. So thank you for joining us, and tell us a little bit about your works and what's in store for those who come.
3: Okay, so I have to mention also the address of the gallery, Mazal Aryeh Pass, 19 Aleph, and this exhibition is under curation of Orly Dvir. This is very important. The opening is on July 9th and closing July 30th. 10 a.m. to 4 p.m. This is very important to underline.
0: Yes, of course. So we will know where and when to go there.
3: To go there. So I definitely invite all of you.
0: So tell us about your work and what you are presenting here, your journey to this.
3: First of all, my work is the reflection of my life, because I already said that I feel like this is my fourth reincarnation, because I used to be a lot of things. I used to be a fashion designer, I used to be a teacher, and now I'm a full-time artist, digital artist. And I spent, after I retired last year from the school, I spent the whole year on building this series of works that I call Lost Soul, and six of those works I present in the Lotan Gallery. And all of my works are autobiographical. Actually, they are self-portraits of mine. As an artist and as a person, we all are shaped by our childhood. So I think that it reflects on all my past and depicts the scenes of my past.
0: So what were you exploring in creating these works? Were they memories? Were they questions that you pondered about yourself?
3: And questions, and of course, the philosophy of life. Because I was born in the Soviet Union, and this is a very strict and patriarchal society. And I was a curious girl. I was asked so many questions. And I think that I terrified everybody. My parents and teachers alike, all of them were terrified by me. So they wanted me silent. So I started drawing instead of speaking. This is like became my voice. And I think that I was processing social experience through my drawings, through my works. And actually, it shaped me in a way that everything that I want to process, I go to the art. This is my place to go.
0: It's a refuge?
3: It is. It is a refuge, of course. It is a refuge. And I think that the healing process and the reflection on it, this is like something that you can go to visual parts of your memories and of your experiences, because all of us people, we are visual creatures. So this is like a process in my life through my art. This is my credo, I would say.
0: So it sounds like the atmosphere in which you grow up of curious and pondering and asking questions, that there's an element of resistance or conflict or confrontation that
3: it definitely was. This is the exact wording I would use. Because I think that all the things that I went through, they shaped me in a way that I can put all this energy into my art. Because art is about energy.
0: Now, you mentioned that you went through many iterations of yourself, but the art was always there, and it was just a time when you came to a moment in your life when you can say, now I'm devoting myself entirely to my creative
3: exactly
0: process.
3: So. Exactly so, because I went to the school because of my family and kids. I just wanted I wanted the school breaks at the same time with my kids. That was the reason, and it was supposed to be 10 years or so, and I finished with 30 full years in the school, doing great things. Okay, I'm not miserable, but it was a time at age 60 that I decided that I am going to dedicate myself to my art only. And I retired, as I said, and I went to be a full-time artist.
0: And why did you choose the medium that you chose to work in? Or did it come to you, or was it an evolution?
3: I think that digital art is underrated because it's a so forgiving technique. First of all, you have an undo button. You don't have to worry about ruining your canvases or something. You have all these effects like multiplication and reflections and mirroring and everything that was so time-consuming in the traditional art is now so seamless and easy. I was just fascinated by it.
0: When you begin to work on something new, a piece, do you already in your mind visualize what it will be like, or it's part of that process in working on it?
3: It's funny because I have this metaphor to describe this process. This is like a bubble that grows in me, and I have to push it out. I have no idea what exact way is it born in my brain? But usually it happens in the morning when I wake up. It's just there, and I have to push it out like birth, like labor. One of my works in Rotan Gallery is about birth. This is exactly like this. I feel like contractions to push it out. And there is very little overthinking process. There is something that I see as a body that is born inside me, like I have nothing to do with it. This is something that, you know what, when you are pregnant, you don't sculpture your child. You don't shape it. You don't have to worry about making all the little fingers and everything. It is just born. This is how I feel about my works.
0: So your feeling when you look at your completed works, is it one of liberation, relief, a lifting of a weight, a pride, a closure?
3: All of them. All of them. This is exactly the every word. I just mean it. Because this is something that when it is out, the moment it is out, I feel relief and I feel that I have to distance myself now. Because this is like a child. I know that there will be people in the world that won't like them. I know that. And this is not that I am afraid to hear the criticism. I just want to have no control of it, because I know that I have no control of it.
0: And would you say that your art and your process focuses on your interior world primarily, or also
3: interior world primarily? A little bit of exterior, of course, but interior world. And my past. This is every time I draw a kid. I draw an adolescent. I feel myself like I'm still a child, still a girl.
0: I think we all do at some level.
3: And art makes it possible to be the child.
0: Well, thank you so much for speaking with us.
3: Thank you for having me.
0: And the exhibition, as you noted, opens July 9th.
3: July 9th and closing July 30th, 10 a.m. to 4 p.m., and I invite all of you.
0: Multidisciplinary artist Anna Pundik. Before the weather and return headlines, here's Total Eclipse of the Heart from Bonnie Tyler, who passed away at the age

0: Outlook, no significant change. Tomorrow, Saturday through Monday, will be gradually warmer, becoming hot for the time of year. Temperatures forecast for tonight and tomorrow. Jerusalem, 18 to 29. Tel Aviv, 24 to 30. Haifa, 22 to 29. Tzfat, 17 to 30. Tiberias, 22 to 36. Beersheba, 22 to 33. And in Eilat, from 28 degrees tonight, going up to 40 degrees Celsius tomorrow. Taking another look at the news headlines this evening, Iran threatens to hit U.S. bases if American strikes continue. Sources in Israel assess that the U.S.-Iranian exchanges could continue in coming days. Earlier today, Jordan said it intercepted 8 missiles fired from Iran. Prime Minister Netanyahu says the prior strikes carried out against Iran with the U.S. averted immediate annihilation threat. A report says an Israeli strike in Gaza targeted the Hamas spokesperson, who was severely wounded. Haredi lawmakers agreed to drop a key clause in contested legislation that would put Torah study on par with IDF service. The legislation has been approved for second and third readings. The World Cup quarterfinals.
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2: From Feature Story News, I'm Rebecca Bundon in Mumbai. The United States has launched more airstrikes against Iran, targeting coastal radar installations and anti-ship missile sites along the country's southeastern coast.
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0: calling Dublin, Milan, Madrid, Montevideo, Guatemala City, Paramaribo, Honduras, Kinshasa, and Tangier.
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It is now time for the Bible Answers program, in which we present a frank and earnest discussion of Bible truths in an endeavor to answer your Bible questions. Our subject for this program, Judgment Day Favors for Sinners. If you would like a copy of the Bible Answers magazine without cost, send your request to the Bible Answers, Box 60, General Post Office, New York City.

0: Ed, I have a surprising text of Scripture that I would like you to explain. It is Matthew chapter 10, verses 14 and 15. Jesus said to his 12 apostles, as he sent them to preach the gospel, and I read, "And whosoever shall not receive you nor hear your words, when ye depart out of that house or city, shake off the dust of your feet. Verily I say unto you, it shall be more tolerable for the land of Sodom and Gomorrah in that day of judgment than for that city." Now the people of Sodom and Gomorrah were notoriously wicked, as you know. What did Jesus mean? What favor would be shown to these sinners in the day of judgment? But first, may I announce that this program is from the Dawn Bible Students Association, publishers of the Dawn magazine, in cooperation with Bible study groups and by the many friends of Frank and Ernest everywhere. And now, Ed, Jesus said that favor would be shown to sinners in the judgment day, sinners such as those of Sodom and Gomorrah. And we would like to know, what is your answer?
1: Well, Jesus gave the answer to your question. It is recorded in the 11th chapter of Matthew, verses 23 and 24. It reads, "And thou, Capernaum, which art exalted to heaven, shall be brought down to hell. For if the mighty works which had been done in thee had been done in Sodom, it would have remained until this day. But I say unto you, that it should be more tolerable for the land of Sodom in the day of judgment than for thee."
0: Why should it be more?

0: are favorable in for the Sodomites in the day of judgment than for those unbelievers of Jesus' day?
1: Well, Jesus really answered that question too, Russell. It was because the people of his day were given an opportunity to believe, while the Sodomites were not given an opportunity to believe. And for this reason, they did not have as much responsibility.
0: I see your point. Are you sure that the Sodomites were not given an opportunity to believe and to repent, as you say?
1: That's what Jesus said. He said that if the same mighty works had been done in Sodom as had been performed among the people of his day, the wicked Sodomites would have repented and their city would have remained.
0: But Ed, Jesus also said it would be more favorable for Sodom in the day of judgment than for the unbelievers of his day. Does that indicate that some favor will also be shown to those who rejected Jesus' message as he preached in Galilee and Judea at his first advent?
1: If Jesus said so, it certainly does, Russell. The Apostle Paul refers to this in Romans 11:32. We know that some in Jesus' day were more willful in their unbelief than were others. But Paul said that God concluded them all in unbelief in order that he might have mercy upon all.
0: When will God have mercy upon the unbelievers of Jesus' day?
1: Paul says it will be when they are awakened from the sleep of death.
0: Will that be in the judgment day? The New Testament promises are certainly wonderful. I know that, but does it even promise blessings to sinners?
1: No, these promises are not only in the New Testament, Russell. These same reassuring facts are clearly set forth in the Old Testament. In fact, it is apparent that both Jesus and Paul got their vision of this great truth from the Old Testament. One of the promises along this line is found in the 16th chapter of Ezekiel. The prophecy takes up the entire last half of the chapter, beginning with the 44th verse. In this lesson, the Lord is comparing the sins of the nation of Israel with the sins of Sodom and Samaria and other cities of the past, which have been destroyed because of their wickedness. He mentions the fact that they will all be restored to what he describes as their former estate.
0: The prophecy really says that.
1: Indeed it does. The expression former estate is recorded in the 55th verse. When thy sister Sodom and her daughters shall return to their former estate, and Samaria and her daughters shall return to their former estate, then thou and thy daughters shall return to your former estate. So you see, Russell, they will all, Jews and Gentiles alike, return to their former estate.
0: All right, now we have their former estate. But what is their former estate?
1: Simply the state of being alive or of living, as in contrast with the state of death.
0: In other words, this is a promise of the resurrection of the dead?
1: That's right, Russell.
0: But, Ed, are you sure that the promise is made concerning the wicked people of Sodom? In a city, you know, there are usually righteous as well as wicked people. Perhaps this promise has reference to the righteous citizens of Sodom. Could that be possible?
1: Quite impossible, Russell.
0: Why? You seem so positive.
1: You probably remember that the cities of Sodom and Gomorrah were destroyed in the days of Abraham. Three angels of the Lord informed Abraham that they'd intended to destroy the cities. And Abraham, when he heard this, asked if the cities could be saved if 100 righteous persons were found in them.
0: I remember that, Ed. And as I recall, Abraham was not too sure that 100 righteous persons could be found, although the angels agreed to spare the city if there were that many who were not sinners.
1: That's right. And so Abraham persisted and reduced the number to 50, then to 10. And still the angels agreed to save the cities, but they were not saved.
0: I see you have me there. This means without question that in Sodom and Gomorrah there were not even 10 righteous persons. So my suggestion was not scriptural.
1: And the scripture were most explicit. Which also means, Russell, that God's promise to raise them from the dead and give them favorable consideration in the day of judgment indicates that sinners are to be raised from the dead and that favor is to be shown to sinners in the day of judgment. There is simply no other logical interpretation to be placed upon these reassuring promises of God.
0: I'll have to agree to that, Ed. And as I look over this prophecy in the 16th chapter of Ezekiel, I notice it emphasizes that those who had greater opportunities in this life will be made ashamed when, in the resurrection, their conduct is compared with that of sinners who had less opportunity, such as those of Sodom and Gomorrah. Very good point.
1: Yes, that's what the prophecy shows. And that is why Jesus said of the unbelievers of his day that it would be more tolerable for Sodom and Gomorrah in the day of judgment than for them.
0: In just what manner will it be favorable for sinners in the judgment day? Will they actually be given an opportunity at that time to come into harmony with God and to enjoy his blessings?
1: Russell, the scriptures clearly teach that such will be the case.
0: Well, God's love is certainly far-reaching as we continually learn. But, Ed, will what is true of the Sodomites also be true of all who died without having a full opportunity to know the Lord and to serve Him?
1: Yes, indeed, Russell. And these points are all discussed in the booklet entitled The Judgment Day. Russell, will you tell our listeners about it and explain how they can get a copy free?
0: With pleasure, Ed. Friends, the little book entitled The Judgment Day is one you should put on your must list for reading. You are invited to send now for The Judgment Day. It deals with every phase of the Judgment Day topic. You have doubtless read Jesus' parable of the sheep and the goats. What does this parable mean, and what part will you play in its fulfillment? The Bible speaks of books which will be opened in the judgment day. What are these books, and what will it mean to you and to me when they are opened? How do we know that the coming judgment day will not be a doomsday for all the family of man? These and many other questions related to the judgment day are answered, so send now for the little book, The Judgment Day. 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

0: Hello and welcome to Viva Miami on WRMI. I'm Jeff White. At the recent meeting of the National Association of Shortwave Broadcasters in Birmingham, Alabama, one of the speakers was Steve Herman, former chief White House correspondent for the Voice of America, now head of a journalism institute at the University of Mississippi. At the meeting, Steve gave an update on what's been going on at the U.S. Agency for Global Media.
1: First, I want to be able to give you an update as best as I can objectively present it on what's happening with the Voice of America and the U.S. Agency for Global Media. And USAGM, of course, I think most of you know, oversees not only VOA, but the Office of Cuba Broadcasting, which is now just Radio Martí, Radio Free Europe, Radio Liberty, Radio Free Asia, and the Middle East Broadcasting Networks. I retired officially from VOA, I think, shortly after I spoke here last year. I think I retired at the end of June, and that also meant I was retiring from the U.S. Foreign Service under USAGM, not the State Department. I made it to about 19 years on staff, and that had followed a number of years as a Tokyo-based contract correspondent for VOA. I had planned to stick around a bit longer and perhaps return following retirement as a contractor in Washington, but it became clear that would not be feasible or desirable amid the virtual destruction of VOA and what is unfortunately an effort now to turn the rump of the organization into a administration mouthpiece, which is, by the way, a violation of the charter and firewall, which are both laws which were passed by Congress and signed by presidents. So even if I had agreed with the premise that the Voice of America should be a propaganda instrument of the White House, which I do not, obviously, that, for me, would, I believe, have meant potential future legal jeopardy, because any journalist at VOA who willfully ignores lawbreaking in the organization, which was a situation that I found myself in during the first Trump administration, when I was compelled to be a whistleblower to avoid what I saw as being complicit to illegal activity. In other words, I think those who kind of go along with the program, so to speak, may potentially be putting themselves in some future jeopardy, especially those that are in management or executive positions. Following an executive order that was signed on March 14th, 2025, aimed at dismantling USAGM, VOA experienced an unprecedented near-total operational shutdown, which is what I went into some depth about that last year. And over the subsequent year, there have been a series of high-stakes federal lawsuits filed by journalists, media unions, press freedom groups, that have transformed VOA into a central battleground over these issues of executive overreach, civil service protections, and congressionally mandated spending. In March of this year, a landmark federal court ruling declared that the administration's actions were illegal, voiding the mass terminations and ordering the full restoration of VOA's broadcasting operations and personnel, which has not happened. The catalyst for all this was the president's executive order directing that USAGM, along with some other federal agencies, be downsized or eliminated to the maximum extent permitted by law. This was administered under the guidance of a political appointee, Carrie Lake, who sort of self-designated herself as the acting chief executive officer of USAGM and then sought to downsize VOA. The administration had publicly characterized VOA as a financial burden and expressed explicit ideological dissatisfaction with its editorial output. The president, since his first administration, had criticized VOA, including at one point calling it the voice of the Soviet Union and a pro-China propaganda outlet. Immediately after the president's executive order, DOGE, the so-called Department of Government Efficiency, compelled USAGM management to issue a statutory minimum memorandum that placed 1,042 civil service employees, VOA, on indefinite paid administrative leave. Those who have not taken a voluntary buyout or retired remain, most of them, on paid administrative leave. There have been a few brought back to work. I'll talk more about that in a minute. But all these staffers were locked out of the Cohen Federal Building, which is the Washington, D.C. headquarters. Their security credentials were deactivated and access to editorial networks severed. Transmitters and transponders were shut off. Listeners heard static, or TV viewers saw a music loop. And it's no wonder that African audiences were questioning whether there had been a coup in the United States. Hundreds of personal service contractors who comprised a vital portion of VOA's international newsrooms and specialized language services had their contracts abruptly suspended or terminated. Contractors at transmission sites lost their jobs. Some have since been called back to work. And as I mentioned, there were a number of different lawsuits filed. In the two primary ones, the main statutory pillars are violations of the firewall and separations of power and appropriations. For fiscal 2025, Congress had explicitly appropriated $875 million to USAGM. I bet Jeff would like to have some of that money, with $260 million specifically earmarked by statute to fund VOA. The plaintiffs in the two primary lawsuits have argued that the executive branch possessed no constitutional or statutory authority to unilaterally refuse to spend money that had been explicitly directed by Congress. And the latest judgments, as I mentioned, significant ones, came this year. Judge Royce Lambert of the U.S. District Court for the District of Columbia ruled that essentially that what had been done was unlawful. Lambert, by the way, is a conservative appointee of Ronald Reagan. Carrie Lake described him as feeble and, quote, a rotund, woke, radical judge. Because her appointment was deemed unlawful, the court declared that all major administrative and operational actions taken under her tenure since March of 2025 were legally void ab initio. This directly invalidated a sweeping reduction in force decree issued in August of 2025, which had attempted to permanently eliminate hundreds of VOA positions. Because Judge Lambert had previously suspended the RIF pending a final ruling, these employees technically remained on the payroll throughout the litigation. In March, Judge Lambert had granted summary judgment on the plaintiff's Administrative Procedures Act claims, which had initial decision had was about implementing what the USAGM was calling a statutory minimum to halt broadcasting to a very minimal level and place over 1,000 employees on mass administrative leave. The judge ruled that was arbitrary, capricious, and contrary to the law. There was a mandatory back-to-work order issued on March 2026, a total of 1,042 full-time federal employees who had been sidelined were ordered to return to duty. The physical and digital infrastructure of VOA was supposed to be rapidly reactivated, But the agency said it was impractical, impossible to immediately reissue all those security credentials and reprovision the IT network, their access to over 1,000 personnel. So there's a significant disparity remaining regarding the temporary and contracted workforce and Judge Lambert's orders. And there are, you know, other lawsuits going on. It's a whipsaw. It's very complicated. It's very distressing for these the journalists and technicians and operators and engineers and management that just want to go back to work. Because keep in mind, before all this happened, Voice of America, you know, had a massive international footprint, 49 language services, reaching an estimated 361 million people weekly. Today, its actual active operations are constrained to minimal outputs, struggling under the weight of the ongoing legal battles between these district court restoration orders and appeals court interventions. Right now, we're down, or VOA is down to six languages. The remaining services are heavily concentrated in a few high-priority strategic regions, including the Persian service. The other languages that are up at a minimal degree is Kurdish, Dari and Pashto for Afghanistan, Mandarin, and Korean. There's about 130 staff members, as best as we can tell, that are currently on duty and involved in production or output. It's a very sad situation. 600 personal service contractors who had previously managed the day-to-day operations of many of the foreign language newsrooms remain entirely excluded from active operations. Some people have noticed that USAGM is now running some recruiting advertisements to hire new contractors. Carrie Lake ordered removal of equipment from the Cohen Federal Building. Some studios were destroyed, and she canceled the lease for a new office building on Pennsylvania Avenue that VOA was to move to over a period of some years because who's been to the Cohen Federal Building, the VOA headquarters? Okay, I call it the Museum of Broadcasting, right? I mean, not only was a lot of the equipment in there very old, but the building itself was, you know, built during the Depression. But GSA essentially had kicked out VOA from that building, giving them a deadline, I think, of 2028. So Carrie Lake decided, well, we'll get some space over at the NASA building in D.C., which only had one small studio that VOA could utilize. It's just impractical.
0: That was Steve Herman, former chief White House correspondent of the Voice of America, speaking at the NASB annual meeting in Birmingham, Alabama. If you want to write to us here at Viva Miami, the address is info@wrmi.net. 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

0: Hello and welcome to WaveScan, the International DX program, researched and written in Indianapolis by Dr. Adrian Peterson and in Los Angeles by Ray Robinson, and produced in the studios of WRMI Shortwave in Okeechobee, Florida. I'm Jeff White. This is edition NWS 906 for release on Sunday, July 5th, 2026. On the program today, Radio New York Worldwide, WRUL and WNYW, Part 1. An earthquake hits Venezuela, and the national radio station there is celebrating its 90th anniversary. Cuts at the BBC, and our Japan DX report from Yukiko Tsuji. This weekend, the United States is celebrating its 250th year of independence, 250 years since July 4th, 1776. So it's appropriate that on today's program, we should focus on one of America's most iconic shortwave stations. It was 13 years ago, on June 30th, 2013, that WYFR, your family radio, closed its shortwave station in Okeechobee, Florida. And the following week, WaveScan reported that WYFR was now part of broadcasting history, which indeed it is. Of course, we were very happy that WRMI was able to step in and purchase the transmission site later that year, duly reactivated it, and is still operating it successfully to this day. Prompted by the closure of WYFR, we did a series of features in 2013 on the history of the station, including its predecessors WRUL and WNYW, which had operated from Scituate near Boston in coastal Massachusetts. But 2013 was a long time ago. Since then, more information and indeed audio recordings have come to light. So we're going to do another two-week series on those specific shortwave stations, which some of you may remember, WRUL and WNYW. Here's Ray Robinson in Los Angeles with part one.
1: Thanks, Jeff. The WRUL story really starts with wireless experimenter and entrepreneur William S. Lemmon, who formed his own shortwave broadcasting corporation in New York City in 1931. Lemmon was the inventor of the three-gang tuning condenser, which allowed single-dial tuning for the first time, and he sold the patent for it to RCA for $1 million, quite something during the Great Depression. Among other things, he used that money to acquire an early shortwave station, W2XAL, which for about 4 years had been simulcasting medium wave WRNY with 500 watts from a site at Coitsville, New Jersey. The transfer of the shortwave station's license to Lemmon's company was granted by the Federal Radio Commission on June 26, 1931. At the same time, they also granted him a construction permit to move the station to Boston and to increase its power to 15 kilowatts. The transmitter was moved to its new location, the second floor of a two-story building at 70 Brookline Avenue, Boston, 3 weeks later, on July 18, 1931. Four shortwave towers were erected nearby with curtain antennas. The power was increased to 5 kilowatts, the call sign was amended to W1XAL, and the main operating frequency was 6040 kHz. Live programming for the station was produced in the Harvard University Club at 374 Commonwealth Avenue, with 7 bedrooms on the 5th floor being converted into offices and studios. A strong association with Harvard University was maintained from that time forward, although the following year, in 1932, Lemmon reached an agreement with local medium wave station WEEI to simulcast their programming on W1XAL for about 5 hours per day, which brought in some needed operating funds. In 1933, the company name was changed to Worldwide Broadcasting Corporation, and many educational programs prepared by the university staff were added to the schedule. In 1935, the 5-kilowatt transmitter was rebuilt to 10 kilowatts, and a secondary 3-kilowatt transmitter was licensed and installed as W1XAR. And then during the late 1930s, both transmitters were upgraded again, this time to 20 kilowatts each, and more frequencies were introduced, 6040, 11790, 15250, and 21460 kilohertz. The antenna system was also upgraded to give better coverage of Latin America. In 1938, the studios and offices were moved down the street to 133 Commonwealth Avenue, into a building that had been donated by a benefactor, and the station continued to use that facility for 13 years up until 1951. On July the 21st, 1939, W1XAL and W1XAR closed down, and the transmission equipment was moved to a new location at Hatherley Beach, Scituate, now a resort area about 20 miles south of Boston, but back then quite an isolated spot. Walter Lemon had taken out a lease on a 40-acre lot of what had been a World War I Army proving ground, including the main power plant and a few smaller buildings. A total of 7 new antennas were installed at the location, including 5 rhombic antennas beamed towards Europe, Africa, and Latin America. The station was reactivated there a little over 1 month later on August the 25th, initially with 2 new call signs, WSLA and WSLR, with the WSL standing for Walter S. Lemon. However, the board members of the Worldwide Broadcasting Corporation considered it would be better for the future of the station to obtain call letters that highlighted their continuing connection with the university, rather than with Walter Lemon personally. And so after just 2 weeks, on September the 7th, 1939, new call letters of WRUL and WRUW were adopted, standing for World Radio University Listeners and World Radio University Worldwide. Due to the costs associated with the move, Walter Lemon made an appeal for funding, and in 1940 the federal government did approve a grant due to the station's strategic location and its significant coverage areas in Europe and North Africa. In April 1940, WRUL made a series of shortwave broadcasts on behalf of the Western powers, urging all Norwegian ships still at sea to head towards neutral or allied ports. In 1941, WRUL was heard with special programming that was also relayed by the BBC in London and by FZI Brazzaville in the French Congo. Unlike most French overseas territories, which remained loyal to Vichy France during the war, Cameroon, Gabon, French Congo and Chad had joined the Gaullist Free French, which had their headquarters in Brazzaville. Another special program from WRUL during the early war years was Your Friendship Bridge, which featured British children who'd been evacuated to the United States sending greetings to their parents back home. It was a 15-minute daily program produced in the studios of WMCA New York, and it too was picked up and relayed by the BBC in London. And then in 1942, WRUL opened their own studio in Manhattan at 630 Fifth Avenue with a landline to Scituate. Later in 1942, with the United States now having entered the war, the newly formed OWI, Office of War Information, announced that it was requisitioning all American shortwave stations then on the air. However, Walter Lemon at WRUL fiercely resisted. His loyalty wasn't questioned, but he just felt strongly that WRUL should remain an independent unit. At the time, WRUL was on the air in 24 languages, beamed to Europe, Africa, and Latin America. All of the other shortwave stations in the United States were taken over on November 1, 1942, but under the agreement, they were still operated by their owners on behalf of the American government, with programming provided by and overseen by the OWI. 3 days later, at 3:30 p.m. on November the 4th, the FCC and the Board of War Communication signed an order in Washington, D.C. requiring the closure of WRUL and a takeover by the government. At the same time the next day, Thursday, November the 5th, federal agents moved in, entered the station and officially closed it down. The program line from their new studios in New York City was cut and the station went silent. The next day again, OWI programming was fed to WRUL, and the station became an effective part of the newly developing Voice of America network. That was Friday, November the 6th, 1942. 2 new 50-kilowatt transmitters were built for WRUL that could be combined to output a combined 100-kilowatt signal. The first of these was deployed on May the 1st, 1943, and the second, 2 weeks later, on May the 15th. The individual transmitter call signs were WRUS and WRUA, and when operated as a single 100 kilowatt unit, the call sign WRUA was used. In 1947, Walter Lemon regained the right to program his stations for 25% of the time, with VOA and AFRS programming filling the other 75%. This station identification is from Good Friday, April the 4th, 1947.
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3: These are the international broadcast stations WRUL and WRUW, Worldwide Broadcasting, Boston, United States of America. We are operating on frequencies of 15.29 megacycles in the 19-meter band and 11.73 megacycles in the 25-meter.
1: In August 1950, a new set of call signs was assigned by the FCC for the shortwave transmitters at Scituate to take effect on January 1, 1951. Now, instead of a different call sign for each transmitter, they were all bundled together under the one call sign WRUL, with a suffix number indicating each specific unit. Also in 1951, WRUL established new offices at 1 East 57th Street in Manhattan, at which time they ended use of the Boston studios in the donated building. Government-mandated WRUL transmission of Voice of America and Armed Forces Radio Service programming officially ended on June 30, 1953. Beginning the next day, WRUL was now back in full private ownership, with only its own programming, apart from a few VOA and AFRS segments that they continued to air voluntarily for the next 6 years. In 1960, when Walter Lemon was 65 years old, he relinquished control of the station, selling it off to Metro Media in New York. Metro Media, however, only retained ownership for 2 years, and in turn sold the station to the International Educational Broadcasting Corporation, or IEBC, in Salt Lake City, Utah.
4: 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During the next 15 minutes, music in the PM will be heard on 17.730, 11.970, and 15.440 megacycles. WRUL is owned and operated by the International Educational Broadcasting Corporation with transmitters in Scituate, Massachusetts, the United States of America. We now leave the air on 17.845 megacycles to return on 11.880 megacycles within the next 15 minutes by authority of the Federal Communications Commission.
1: IEBC later morphed into Bonneville International, both of which were wholly owned by The Church of Jesus Christ of Latter-day Saints, the Mormon Church. When the change of ownership became effective on October the 10th, 1962, a new slogan was introduced, Radio New York Worldwide, although the familiar call sign, WRUL, was still retained. By that time, four 50-kilowatt transmitters and 11 antenna systems were in use. Here's an amazing recording of WRUL from the afternoon of November the 22nd, 1963, very shortly after President John F. Kennedy had been shot and before it was known whether he was dead or alive.

0: A moment of prayer, as Don Gardner indicated here, for the President of the United States and for John Connolly of Texas. Both at this moment, condition unknown. There have been reports that the President is alive. Other reports indicated that President Kennedy is dead. We are standing by for news from the ABC Radio Network facilities in Dallas, Texas, and from other news sources around the world, and especially at Parkland Hospital in Dallas, to confirm or deny the current unconfirmed report that the President is actually dead. We are awaiting now further word on this. The ABC Radio Network coverage is bringing us as much information as is presently available. The latest news from the scene as brought to you by Radio New York Worldwide. Radio New York Worldwide has suspended all regular programs in order to bring you complete reports on this.
1: And that traumatic news coverage alternated between English and Spanish. In 1964, the long-standing Adventist radio program Voice of Prophecy with the illustrious Dr. HMS Richards was carried by shortwave station WRUL twice each Sunday. At both 1200 and 1900 GMT, this half-hour program was noted on all four active transmitters in parallel, on 11950, 15385, 15440 and 17760 kHz. In 1966, the station call letters were changed to WNYW, which is where we'll pick up the story next week. The vigorous radio entrepreneur Walter Lemon was born in New York City on February 3, 1896, and on March 1, 1967, he passed to his rest at Old Greenwich, Connecticut, age 71. Back to you, Jeff.
2: Thanks, Ray. And as you heard, Ray will continue that story with the WNYW years next week. Just after 6 p.m. local time on June 24th, Venezuela suffered its worst earthquake in over 100 years. Two back-to-back earthquakes measuring 7.2 and 7.5 on the Richter scale. As we recorded this program, already more than 1,400 persons in Venezuela are known to have died from these earthquakes, with many more injured or missing. The real totals will probably not be known for some time yet. Unfortunately, there is no longer an international shortwave broadcast from Venezuela. The government radio station, Radio Nacional de Venezuela, has a network of AM and FM stations, mostly FM, around the country, and it can be heard online as well. We tuned in a few hours after the earthquakes hit, around 10:30 p.m., and here's a short sample of what they were broadcasting.
3: A esta hora son las 10:30 minutos. Estás en sintonía de la señal que recorre la patria, Radio Nacional de Venezuela. 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
2: Radio Nacional de Venezuela was reporting that buildings in Caracas had collapsed and there were many power and internet outages in various parts of the country, but mostly the central Caribbean coastal areas like La Guaira near the Caracas International Airport, which was badly damaged and closed. The station was asking listeners around the country to send them text messages to report damage and the current situation in their area.
4: Acompañamos a nuestro pueblo en sus horas más difíciles, recordando que la unión familiar es el mejor refugio para sanar. RNB, la señal que recorre la patria.
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2: Just Jacobs sends another item from Radio Today about the BBC. BBC Radio 5 Live will lose two medium-wave transmitters this month. Redruth in Cornwall and Folkestone in Kent will both cease transmissions on the 31st of July. The station's medium-wave switch-off appears to have begun on a transmitter-by-transmitter basis, ahead of the BBC's wider plan to close the entire AM network by the end of 2027. A few weeks ago, we told you that the BBC's Radio 4 long-wave transmission on 198 kHz, was expected to end on September 26th. Well, Ruben Barjanet in Argentina advised us that it actually signed off at just after midnight local time on June 26th. Joe Jacob forwarded us this recording of the sign-off from an English listener, M3BIK.
6: Well, before we leave you tonight, I just wanted to take a moment to mark the end of an era. For almost a century, the long-wave transmitters have carried the BBC across the airwaves, from the iconic Droitwich transmitting station in Worcestershire to West Glen and Bankhead in Scotland. Although the long-wave signal is fading into history this morning, the memories and the connection it created will endure forever. We shall miss your warmth and crackle. Well, that's it from me, Al Ryan, and all of us here at Broadcasting House. If you have been, thanks for listening. Have a safe, quiet, and peaceful night. Good night. Ehoa.
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7: The Droitwich transmitting station was set up more than 90 years ago to improve radio signal for the whole of the UK. The locally named Witchbold masts were built to 700 feet high and tower still above the Worcestershire landscape.
8: Obviously, it was a big team of workers on site. It cost £200,000 to build then. That's about £20 million now, which I think is quite good value. But the towers themselves were built by just 10 riggers.
7: On the 6th of September 1934, it was ready to go. And the first thing the country heard in this new world of radio was a musical piece by composer Eric Coates called The Merrymakers. A few years after that, though, the Second World War broke out and the masts had a new job to do.
8: They were used to block transmissions from the Luftwaffe so that they were almost blind when they were coming in to fly. So they had a big part to play. They also transmitted messages to the French resistance, so it was sort of very covert, as you could imagine.
7: The masts also sent messages to help coordinate operations on D-Day.
2: After the war, the transmitting station returned to its usual broadcasts. The spokesman for the BBC said that the shutdown came as the equipment was reaching the end of its useful life, and the recent years have seen a decline in the number of people listening on longwave. Now to Yukiko Tsuji in Tokyo.
9: Welcome to the Theatre Report of the Month from Japan Shortwave Club, edited by Toshio Take and I'm Yukiko Tsuji. We have several DX reports from our club members this week. VOA via Tinan, Philippines, was heard on 9940 kHz on June 3rd, from 1710 to 1725 UTC in Korean. SIO rating was 554. A talk program by a female announcer was on the air. Voice of Vietnam was heard on 9835 kHz on June 3rd, from 1930 to 1957 UTC in French. SIO rating was 353. Opening music started at 1930, followed by news and commentary. Radio Free Asia via Dushanbe, Tajikistan, was received on 11885 kHz on May 23rd, from 12:30 to the sign-off at 12:45 UTC in Kumail. SIO rating was 444. ID was given at 12:30, followed by Asia Today. Closing announcement and music were aired at 12:44. Bible Voice Broadcasting via Tashkent, Uzbekistan, was heard on 17670 kHz on June 7th, from the sign-on at 12:30 to the sign-off at 12:45 UTC in Indonesian. SIO rating was 353. ID in English was given at 12:30, then Preach in Indonesian started. BBC World Service via Oman was heard on 17825 kHz on June 5th, from 1158 with an interval signal to the sign-off at 1300 UTC in English. SIO rating was 454. World News started at 1200, followed by Newsroom at 1206, News at 1230, and Heart and Soul at 1233. Radio DARC via Davaya, UAE, was heard on 21700 kHz on May 30th, from 1304 to 1330 UTC in German. SIO rating was 353. ID was given at 1304, Then the music program started with pop songs and country style songs. The program Bringing Music Across Asia by C.M. Obrechto was scheduled for 1300 to 1400, but the program by Radio DARC was broadcast instead. Voice of Turkey was received on 9880 kHz on June 6 from 1929 with an interval signal to 1955 UTC in French. SIO rating was 252. ID was given at 1930, followed by news at 1931, and the Turkish songs at 1945. Radio Romania International was heard on 15420 kHz on June 5th from 2029 with an interval signal to the sign-off at 2056 UTC in English. SIO rating was 252. ID was given at 2030, then the news started. Radio Newsreel was aired at 2036, followed by talkers on Romani at 2043. Radio Exterior de España from Spain was received on 15520 kHz on June 1st from 2045 to 2105 UTC. SIO rating was 352. The programs heard were Spanish song and an interview in Chinese. The ID in Spanish was given at 2100, and then the news started. Finally, Japan Shortwave Club issued a QSO card for the correct report on a segment of the WebScan program. We are issuing a QSO card by email to the report sent by email. Our address for your email report is jswcqsl@live.jp. I repeat, jswcqsl@live.jp. We continue to issue the printed QSO card by the same system as before. Your report should be addressed to JSWC PO Box 44 Kamakura, which is KAMAKURA, postal code 248-8691, Japan. 1 ILC or 2 US dollars for return postage will be appreciated. For this edition of the DX Report, we would like to thank Mr. Iwao Nagatani, Mr. Chiaki Shimada, Mr. Kazuaki Oikawa, and Mr. Fumito Hokamura for sharing the information with us. Thank you for listening, and please join us for our next edition of the DX Report of Japan Shortwave Club.
2: Thank you, Kiko. And we had WaveScan today with DJ Gene in Miami with a song he calls Amor por Venezuela, Love for Venezuela, composed right after the recent earthquakes hit there.

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We'll have another presentation from the NASB annual meeting in Alabama and our Philippine DX report from Henry Umatai. 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Across Asia, Australia, and New Zealand on Reach Beyond Australia. 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I'm Jeff White at WRMI Shortwave in Okeechobee, Florida. 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

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You are tuned to an addendum here on VORW Radio International. It is the late afternoon hours of Wednesday, the 8th of July, 2026. This portion of the program that you are hearing is going out to listeners on Patreon, as well as via the international shortwave frequencies of 15770 kHz, 9955, 9455, and 9395 kHz. This will feature a world news update, as the previous broadcast did not. The news you are about to hear reflects the current status of situations, again, as of the late afternoon hours of Wednesday, the 8th of July, 2026. We will be focusing heavily on the war in Iran. There is a considerable amount of news to discuss. We begin first with breaking news. This is not even related to what I was about to discuss. As of just 5 minutes ago, the United States is striking Iran. There are numerous explosions in Bandar Abbas, southern Iran. There are also new explosions being reported in Sirik, Iran, Levan Island, Iran, as of 1 minute ago, and U.S. air assets across the Middle East and Persian Gulf are only increasing by the minute. There are major airstrikes underway as we speak right now. 22 seconds ago, more explosions, Bandar Abbas and Sirik. These are ongoing right now. As I'm here at the microphone, the jets are in the air, and the strikes are ongoing. This, however, is the second night of major strikes. This isn't even in the news yet. This, what I just told you, is breaking by the minute. Why exactly, though, are these massive strikes against Iran ongoing? We signed the Memorandum of Understanding. Everything should be great, right? The oil is seeping out of the Strait of Hormuz, which was what was said verbatim. And what's going on exactly? I say with great sarcasm because I expected this. I was just thinking, when exactly is this going to begin? Allow me to give a timeline, day by day. Things really started breaking down yesterday on July 7th, because initially, several days ago, Iran began the official state funeral for former Iranian Supreme Leader Ali Khamenei. Everyone expected that during this period of mourning, there was going to be a break in any sort of hostilities, and the U.S. even seemed to suggest that would be the case. Things changed, however, yesterday on July 7th. The reason, I believe anyway, is that emotions are probably running very high in Iran right now, especially amongst many of the hardliners in the IRGC. And this state funeral, it's obviously very emotionally charged. There's a lot of upset, sadness, a lot of anger as well. And it's kind of reopening some of these still fresh wounds. And I imagine some factions, at least, if not the entirety of the IRGC, once again wants a little bit of revenge for the death of their leader, they feel. So, on July 7th, Iran reportedly launched at least 2 missiles at commercial vessels attempting to transit the Strait of Hormuz, including Al-Rekiat, a liquefied natural gas tanker, part of the Qatari liquefied natural gas industry. This caused significant damage. Iranian state television reported that one of those vessels was struck after ignoring a warning without directly claiming responsibility. Qatar accused Iran of carrying the attack against its gas tanker, describing it as a clear violation.

of international law. However, the attacks continued, and on the same day, the UK MTO said another tanker in the Hormuz was hit by an unidentified projectile. Following that, 3 to 4 additional ships were struck by drones or missiles in the Strait of Hormuz, with some sustaining moderate damage. In response, Americans announced they revoked Iran oil sale and production deal in retaliation again to these Iranian attacks, and the Saudi Arabian government condemned the Iranian attacks as one of their tankers was targeted likewise. The same day, Iran accused the United States of violating the Memorandum of Understanding that so-called ended the war by restoring the oil sanctions against Iran. So on the 7th, and I was just waiting for this day, the Strait of Hormuz was effectively shut, and the tankers were once again being hit. After the U.S. reimposed the sanctions on Iranian oil, late in the day, on July 7th, and what would be over in Iran on July 8th, the airstrikes began. U.S. Central Command announced that the U.S. launched massive waves of airstrikes across southern Iran, lasting over 4 hours, including over 80 airstrikes on various Iranian targets, including air defense systems, coastal radar sites, IRGC bases, and dozens of IRGC small boats, in an effort to degrade Iranian capability to disrupt international maritime trade. These strikes were extensive and were reportedly the heaviest strikes against Iran since the initial Pakistani intervention months ago, and video out of the city of Bandar Abbas, Iran, showed some of these airstrikes, and they were very intense. Some of the IRGC port facilities were being hit, and you were seeing explosion after explosion after explosion. There was one that showed, I think, 4 different blasts in the span of maybe 20 to 30 seconds. Iran retaliated, and it was confirmed that a large number of ballistic missiles and drones were launched both at Kuwait, Bahrain, as well as U.S. naval vessels near the Strait of Hormuz. Iran announced that it had targeted 85 American military targets again in Bahrain, Kuwait, and the surrounding waters in retaliation. IRGC Navy announced one of its soldiers was killed in a U.S. drone attack. Then we get to this morning, where President Trump had been in Turkey on a state visit. Trump declared today, the 8th of July, that the Memorandum of Understanding with Iran is over, and that he did not want to continue dealing with the Iranian regime, which he referred to as sick people. And in an analogy, he emphasized the need to rid their cancer, advocating to early intervention akin to cutting out cancer. Trump later stated that U.S. negotiators could still continue negotiations, but he expressed significant pessimism about the outcome. Meanwhile, U.S. Defense Secretary Pete Hegseth's visit to Israel was later canceled due to escalating tensions between the U.S. and Iran. Trump added that the U.S. will probably, now we know with confirmation definitely, strike Iran again that night, and that the U.S. may invade Karg Island and reimpose a full blockade on Iran. He said that he would prefer not to target Iran's electrical and desalination plants, however it may be necessary. Iranian state media announced that 8 service members of the country's army were killed in yesterday's attacks, particularly in locations in Bandar Abbas and Bushehr. So, from what we can tell, everything fell apart today. Everything completely and totally
fell apart, and you've understood, if you've been a regular listener, you've understood my skepticism towards all of this. And I've been repeatedly asking the question, not if, but when. It should also be noted, fighting has resumed across southern Lebanon, and as I mentioned, that was yesterday's news, for the most part, in regards to the strikes, because even though, again, it was the early hours of July 8th in Iran when the strikes took place, it was still the evening of July 7th here in the United States. So right now, there is another wave of U.S. strikes on Iran, right now, on the 8th, so the second night in a row. The U.S. had hinted earlier that these were going to be substantial strikes, and I remember doing this during the early days of the conflict, but having the wire services open right now, in the time it took to simply read that report, these do look to be significant strikes once more. Several explosions have just been heard in Chabahar, Iran. This is near the border of Pakistan, so these are much deeper airstrikes compared to what we've seen yesterday. 7 minutes ago, 6 airstrikes in addition reportedly in Chabahar. According to Israeli media, Washington informed Tel Aviv in advance that strong airstrikes would be launched against Iran tonight. 2 minutes ago, explosions heard on Keshem Island. 51 seconds ago, U.S. officials. The U.S. military is conducting strikes against Iranian military targets around the Strait of Hormuz. 16 seconds ago, power outages in Chabahar, Iran, obviously from those airstrikes we were just talking about. We'll probably take another look at the wire at the conclusion of this broadcast, but obviously heavy strikes ongoing. And now the only question is going to be, are we back at where we were before the Pakistani intervention, and there's this going to be fighting on a daily basis at this point in time, or are we going to fall into the pattern where it's going to be like this for another day or two, and then at the request of insert country name, the greatest breakthrough in all of history is just about to be reached if we just stop this and talk for a little bit, and then we'll kick the can down the road for another week, and then we'll be doing this again, you know, a little later on in the month. We will see, but significant escalation in progress right now. Taking a look at two other pieces of news, which I wish to discuss in brief, because again, Iran is the main story. Officials in Pakistan are scrambling after a cargo plane with 5 crew members went missing on Tuesday evening, prompting an urgent search. The Boeing 737 operated by K2 Airways was a cargo flight en route to Karachi, Pakistan, when it disappeared 9:21 p.m. local time. The flight, K2 Airways Flight 1732, had departed from Sharjah in the United Arab Emirates earlier that day. Just minutes before the contact was lost, the crew reported a navigation system problem. Radar data later showed the aircraft in a rapid descent. Radar and radio contact was lost roughly 155 nautical miles west of Karachi. According to aviation databases, the aircraft was a 27-year-old Boeing 737-400 freighter, registration APBOI. It was K2 Airways' only aircraft. On Wednesday, officials announced that some of the wreckage was recovered, although no crew members were found. Speaking to local outlet ARY News, aviation expert Imran Aslim said the flight's rapid descent was unusual. He noted that even if an aircraft suffers an engine failure, it would typically continue gliding rather than immediately fall from the sky. I still cannot understand how the plane went down so abruptly instead of gliding, he said, per the Associated Press.
Pakistani naval and air force resources have been deployed to assist in the search. So again, no survivors found, although wreckage has been discovered. Certainly not looking good. It looks as though, based on some of the information, that the plane was more or less in free fall due to, again, an unknown issue, possibly engine-related. Hopefully this will be looked into more, and I certainly hope for the best that some crew members will be found and recovered alive and well, but the odds are certainly against them, regrettably. And to an update regarding Russia and Ukraine, we've been covering very regularly these long-range strikes. They continue. Ukrainian drones struck three Russian oil refineries, Russian tankers on the Sea of Azov, and pipeline pumping stations, Russian and Ukrainian officials said on Wednesday, in a major night of strikes ranging from the Ukrainian border to the Ural Mountains. Russia has been suffering from acute fuel shortages in some regions as Ukraine wages a drone and missile campaign against Russian oil refineries and energy infrastructure, with Kiev hitting targets even further from its own territory. Kiev on Monday hit the Omsk refinery, Russia's largest, deep inside Siberia, 1,700 miles from Ukrainian territory. In separate statements, Ukraine's general staff said drones had hit the Teniko and Taif-NK oil refineries in Tatarstan's Nizhnekamsk, the Saratov oil refinery, and the Borisoglebsk military airbase in the Voronezh region. Russian officials confirmed strikes, though they did not specify what had been targeted. Russia's defense ministry said it downed 415 drones overnight. The Taniko refinery in the Tatarstan region is one of Russia's most technologically advanced, equipped with hydrocracking, catalytic cracking, and delayed coking units. According to industry data, this refinery processed 17 million tons of crude oil in 2024. Likewise, Kiev said it struck nine oil tankers in the Sea of Azov, a key supply route for Russian forces in Crimea and other Russian-controlled areas of southern Ukraine. Rostov region governor Yuri Susyar said two people had been wounded in the strikes, but that only two tankers, which he claimed were empty, had been struck. Close to the Ukrainian border, Belgorod regional governor Alexander Shuvayev said one person had been killed and six wounded in a drone strike on a village near the frontier. Russia's Gazprom also said drones had attacked the Krasnodarskaya pumping station, which helps send gas to Turkey via the Blue Stream pipeline, though exports have not been affected. Russia has repeatedly attacked Ukraine's energy infrastructure during the war, now in its fifth year, causing widespread power outages and wintertime heating shortages. Russia has retaliated, firing ballistic missiles at Kiev overnight, its third attack in less than a week, killing at least one person. Again, the long-range attacks between Russia and Ukraine continue, but obviously these latest strikes, particularly on the energy infrastructure, this is hitting Russia hard, and it's hitting them where most definitely it hurts, both, of course, domestically, but as well as their war effort is concerned, and we are still going to see the long-term impacts, what they may happen to be, of these strikes. And checking once more, final note, on the wire services of the last few moments, going back to Iran. Iranian state media claims the ongoing U.S. strikes are the most violent aggression on southern Iran to date. That again is state media, though, from the Iranian government. New strikes have been heard in Konarak, Iran. This is also close to Pakistan. As of 5 minutes ago, Iranian missile launcher movement is reported in Isfahan, Tabriz, and Kermanshah.
and a state of alert has been declared in Kuwait, Bahrain, and the United Arab Emirates, as they likely will have ballistic missiles heading their way any minute. 3 minutes ago, strikes have been reported on Karg Island. Numerous U.S. officials are now officially confirming the strikes, adding that they are wider in scope than previous days. According to Vice President J.D. Vance, military action will persist until Iran opens shipping lanes and stops attacking vessels. And under 1 minute ago, 10 additional airstrikes have been reported in Bandar Abbas, Iran, with new strikes heard in Bushehr, Iran. The conflict escalates and continues, and we'll be keeping a very close eye on where things go from here. Dear listeners, thank you for tuning into this midweek news update. This is VORW Radio International. For the remainder of the broadcast now, I'll be balancing things out by catching up on your listener-requested music. If you are tuned into the broadcast, I will casually mention, of course, that I have no analytics. That means I have no statistics, no metrics, no way of knowing there is any audience out there listening into the broadcast. It would be wonderful to hear from you. You could send in a reception report. You could let me know how the signal is coming through tonight on 4840 kilohertz. You could let me know whereabouts in the country or in the world you're receiving the broadcast from. You could send in a formal and detailed reception report if you'd like an EQSL card. And likewise, on the subject of music, and my goodness, you're going to be hearing a lot of it tonight, very lenient with the requests. Any title, any artist, any genre, any era. Pick a song, any song. I will note it down, try to the best of my ability to get it played for you. Way to reach me is quite simple. 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Beginning things off, I'm actually going to pick out the first song of the night. Why not? Let's go with some Iggy Pop, Beside You.

The New Pollution, song by American musician Beck, released in February 1997 by DGC Records as the third single from his fifth album, Odelay. Written by Beck and John King and Michael Simpson, produced by Beck and Dust Brothers, the song samples Venus by Joe Thomas. In the U.S., the New Pollution peaked at number 78 on the Billboard Hot 100, number 9 on the Billboard Alternative Airplay chart. In Europe, it was a top 10 hit in Iceland, peaking at number 9, and is his highest charting song in the U.K. That was a request for Alec in Midwest City, Oklahoma, preceding that, Beside You by Iggy Pop. This is VORW Radio International. Trevor, listening in from Rancho Cucamonga, California, would like to hear Better Days by Eddie Vedder.

You know, I can't recall if I played this selection recently or not, and quite frankly, this is a more casual program tonight, so even if we did, let's play it again. That was Spellbound, song by English rock band Susie and the Banshees. Group wrote it and co-produced it with Nigel Gray, released in 1981 by record label Polydor as the first single from the band's fourth studio album, Juju. That was a request going out to Tomek. No location was given. Before that, Better Days by Eddie Vedder. Request for Trevor in Rancho Cucamonga, California. 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Penny in Eastern Canada would like to hear Into the Groove by Madonna.

Going out to Charlie, that was Glad Girls, Guided by Voices. That was a release off of their 2001 studio album, Isolation Drills. Preceding that, for Penny in Eastern Canada, Into the Groove by Madonna. Featured in the 1985 film Desperately Seeking Susan, written and produced with Stephen Bray, it was inspired by the dance floor and Madonna's attraction to a Puerto Rican man, built around synthesizers, drum machines, and double-tracked vocals. It was a very popular hit, especially in the clubs back in the day. Internationally, the song achieved major commercial success. Released in the United Kingdom on July 15, 1985, it became Madonna's first number one single there, and it topped the charts in Ireland, Italy, and the Netherlands. Our next request comes from JC in Texas, who would like to hear Only Happy When It Rains by Garbage.

Dear listeners, if you enjoyed this broadcast and would like to hear more of it, the next time you can catch this transmission will be Saturday morning. That's Saturday, the 11th of July, 2026, at the time of 2 a.m. Eastern. That's 1 a.m. Central, 12 o'clock midnight Mountain Time. For listeners on the West Coast, that would be 11 p.m. Pacific Friday evening, Friday the 10th of July, 2026, right here on the international shortwave frequency of 4840 kHz. If you have any final feedback, reception reports, music requests, if you would like an EQSL card or a broadcast schedule in writing, please send an email to me, vorwinfo@gmail.com, and I'll be happy to help you out. With the time we have remaining, let's conclude this broadcast with a request for Amanda in Brazil, who'd like to hear Marianne by the Sisters of Mercy. That's all for tonight. Until next time, be safe, be healthy, and I wish you all the very best. Take care. This is VORW.

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1: On today's broadcast, the Supreme Court upholds a 7-year prison term for former President Yoon Sung-yeol for obstructing justice by blocking investigators from arresting him in early 2025. President Lee Jae-myung and Mongolian President Ok Na-Ulasu adopt a joint declaration on opening a golden era of bilateral relations following their summit. And the International Monetary Fund raises its growth outlook for South Korea this year from 1.9% to 2.6%. This is KBS World Radio News. I'm Daniel Chan. The top court in South Korea has upheld the 7-year prison term for former President Yoon Sung-yeol for obstructing justice by blocking his arrest after his failed martial law bid in December 2024. This is the Supreme Court's first ruling in any of numerous cases facing Yoon. His defense team says it will bring the matter to the Constitutional Court. Bae Ju-yeon has more.
2: With the Presidential Secret Service forming an impenetrable human wall to shield him, the suspended president stayed in his residence as investigators arrived to arrest him in the wake of his martial law bid on December 3, 2024. The standoff at the presidential compound lasted for nearly 2 weeks in the following month until Yoon gave up and allowed law enforcement to take him into custody. The Supreme Court upheld a 7-year prison term for former President Yoon on Thursday for obstructing the officers from carrying out their duties. Supreme Court Justice Lee Soo-geum rendered the decision in a televised hearing, concluding that the Corruption Investigation Office for High-Ranking Officials, or CIO, acted lawfully in attempting to arrest Yoon.
3: It is difficult to find any procedural flaws in the CIO's investigation into the allegations of insurrection which arose in the course of its investigation into the crime of abuse of authority, which itself is categorized as a high-ranking public official crime. The lower court ruled to the same effect, holding that the CIO's investigation procedure was lawful. The lower court's judgment contains no errors, such as a misunderstanding of legal principles of the kind alleged by the defendant in his grounds for appeal.
2: This is the top court's first ruling in a slew of cases against Yoon, 583 days after his short-lived attempt to impose martial law. Yoon is still on trial at the appellate level after a lower court sentenced him to life in prison for insurrection. The ousted president was not present at Thursday's hearing. His legal representatives expressed regret over the ruling and added that they plan to seek a ruling from the Constitutional Court. Bae Ju-yeon, KBS World Radio News.
1: President Lee Jae-myung and Mongolian President Ok Na-Ulasu adopted a joint declaration on opening a golden era of bilateral relations following their summit in Ulaanbaatar on Thursday. In a joint press briefing after the talks, he said the summit's key achievement was confirming a shared vision to usher in a golden era of bilateral ties in adopting a declaration that sets out future directions for the partnership. He said the declaration would serve as a milestone based on more than 3 decades of friendship and trust, while expressing hope that the two countries would contribute to the well-being of their peoples and regional peace and development. He added the two sides would expand cooperation on economic, trade, investment, supply chains, and critical minerals while working toward $1 billion in bilateral trade by 2030, following the agreement in principle on the Comprehensive Economic Partnership Agreement. The president also said that South Korea and Mongolia would expand cultural and people-to-people exchanges by building on their shared historical ties and experiences. The International Monetary Fund has significantly raised its growth outlook for South Korea this year from 1.9% to 2.6%. The adjustment was made in the IMF's World Economic Outlook update for July, announced Wednesday amid the global AI boom. Kim Bum-soo has more.
4: We are projecting global growth of 3% in 2026. And
3: the International Monetary Fund has inched its global growth outlook down to a sluggish 3% for this year, but revised up its forecast for South Korea to 2.6%.
5: South Korea is one of the countries that has seen a large upward revision.
3: Denise Egan, a division chief in the IMF's research department, attributed a large upward revision for South Korea to strong global demand for memory chips, which offset the impact of the

0: war in the Middle East.
1: Going forward, we do not expect a downturn per se. We do anticipate some moderation, hence growth from 2.6% this year to slightly moderating to 2.5%. Having said that, we discuss in the report not only for Korea, but more generally globally, potential risks from a correction in the AI space, in technology-driven investment cycle, experiencing a downturn.
0: Its latest assessment for South Korea is in line with those of other key economic authorities, including the OECD and the Bank of Korea, which have also predicted 2.6% growth for 2026. Kim Bum-soo, KBS World Radio News.
2: Cloudy skies and widespread monsoon rain are expected nationwide through Friday, with heavy rainfall forecast in several regions. According to the Korea Meteorological Administration, the Chungcheong and Jeolla provinces could receive more than 120 millimeters of rain on Thursday, while North Gyeongsang province may see up to 80 millimeters. Through Friday, the Seoul metropolitan area is forecast to receive more than 120 millimeters of rain, Gangwon province up to 150 millimeters, and Jeju Island between 5 and 40 millimeters. Authorities warn that intense downpours of up to 70 to 80 millimeters per hour could occur as rain clouds move across the country, increasing the risk of flooding. The rain is expected to taper off by Friday morning, with the capital region and Gangwon the last areas to see precipitation, although afternoon showers of 5 to 40 millimeters remain possible in inland areas of southern Gyeonggi province and the Chungcheong region. Reports of a noticeable gap on the southern end of the Seongsu Bridge on Seoul's Han River have prompted city officials to initiate a safety inspection. According to the Seoul Metropolitan Government on Thursday, multiple reports were filed with the city about a 9-centimeter height difference in a crack on a ramp on the Gangnam District side of the bridge, with local television networks receiving eyewitness accounts. City officials say they have been aware of this gap on the uphill ramp connecting the Olympic Expressway to Jamsil and the bridge for some time, but have decided to conduct a detailed safety assessment to alleviate public concern. The city recently undertook repairs to the section of the ramp following reports of a height difference, and a comprehensive safety check of the bridge verified that there was no danger. The Parliamentary Sports Committee has announced it will hold a hearing on the National Football Federation later this month over a controversy surrounding its management following South Korea's lackluster results at this year's FIFA World Cup. During a meeting of the National Assembly's Culture, Sports and Tourism Committee on Thursday, the committee approved the plan to hold a hearing on the Korea Football Association on July 22nd. According to the committee, the hearing will examine issues including the process of appointing the national football team's head coach and the KFA's overall management. It also finalized a list of witnesses who will be called to testify at the hearing. The list includes former head coach Hong Myung-bo and Jung Mong-kyu, who resigned as head of the National Football Federation. The level of income poverty among the nation's elderly dipped below 40%, according to an analysis of an Organization for Economic Cooperation and Development pension report. The National Pension Research Institute on Thursday released its assessment of the OECD's biennial pensions at a glance report, which stated that the relative poverty rate among people aged over 65 in Korea stood at 39.7% in 2025, the first time it has fallen below 40% since the OECD began publishing the report. And that's the news from KBS World Radio's News Center in Seoul. This has been Daniel Chang.

Welcome to Sounds of Korea on KBS World Radio. This traditional music program invites you to deepen your understanding about Korean traditional music by taking a closer look at various music-related topics every week and introducing a famed traditional musician. Today, we'll talk about the beauty of nature and introduce master singer Kim Chang-myung before wrapping up with a segment on 정악, music of the ruling class. I'm your host, Kwon Tae-ryong. Please stay tuned. I'll be back shortly. Flowers are best welcomed in spring. Seeing spring flowers brings relief after a long, freezing winter and heightens expectations for nature's splendor. But during summer heat waves, people tend to seek out cool shades under the trees rather than flowers. An ancient Chinese statesman who retired to nature wrote the following poem. A stone bridge and thatched cottages nestle along the winding hills, while the gently rippling stream flows westward. On clear days, the warm breeze carries the fragrance of barley, and the shades of green trees and the deep scent of grass, better even than the days when flowers in bloom. The poem allegorizes the charm of his retired life, which he found far better than his days as a statesman. The poem seems to tell us to take time out of our busy lives to look around and appreciate the simple beauties of the world. Let's listen to Pansori Diva Park Gyu-hee singing 녹음 방초 while playing the 가야금.

0: This week's artist is master singer Kim Chang-ryong, whose career spanned from the late Joseon period to the Japanese colonial era. It is well known that there are 동편제 and 서편제 styles in pansori. The same pansori production could sound distinctly different in melody and expression depending on the region. 동편제 usually refers to the pansori productions from the area to the east of Seomjingang River in southwestern Korea, while 서편제 refers to the west of the river. The 동편제 style is usually powerful and honest to the beat, whereas the 서편제 style is more elaborate and sorrowful. Besides these two styles, there used to be a 중고제, which originated from the Gyeonggi and Chungcheong regions in central Korea. Strictly speaking, 중고제 is closer to 동편제 pansori. Kim Chang-ryong was the singer of 중고제 pansori. He was born into a family of 중고제 pansori singers in 1872. His grandfather was Kim Seong-wook, who created a new type of pansori beat called Jinyangjo, and his father, Kim Jong-gun, was one of the eight most famous pansori singers of the late Joseon period. Surrounded by such esteemed musicians, Kim Chang-ryong started learning pansori from his father at age 7 and went to Seoul in his 30s to further his career. He reportedly had a very commanding presence, a strong voice, and honorable character. He is said to have preferred old-school traditional music and looked down on Changguk, the traditional musical productions that featured dialogues which were not found in original works. He studied the vocal styles of old masters and consequently, he liked to specify whose style he was singing in. In today's love song from Pansori Chunyanga, he notes that it is sung in the style of Goseongwan. Here's Kim Chang-ryong's love song from Pansori Chunyanga and money song from Pansori Heungboga, recorded in the 1920s and 1930s.
1: 고소관 고선생께다. 사랑 사랑 사랑 내 사랑 사랑 이루고르는 사랑 이루다 마도 내 사랑

In the old days, the ruling class and common people enjoyed different types of music. The ruling elite enjoyed 정악, while commoners preferred folk music. The most important 정악 piece is 영산회상, a collection of 9 short compositions. This music was originally played in a small room with a few string instruments, much like chamber music. But it later developed to include wind instruments to accompany dance numbers or to become large orchestral music performed for royal ceremonies. It takes about 45 minutes to perform all the pieces in 영산회상. Since it could be hard for people today to devote that much time to listening to music, selected passages are taken from the collection's 9 compositions to be performed as 단회상. This short music piece starts off slowly and then picks up the pace to conclude with rhythmic military music. Let's listen to KBS Traditional Music Orchestra performing 단회상. And that's all for this edition of Sounds of Korea. Thank you for joining me. This has been 권채령. Goodbye.

0: Hello, everyone. Welcome to Fun Size K-Drama. This is Kim Ji-eun. Let's pick up some practical expressions you can use every day from the lines of your favorite Korean dramas. First, here's the clip of the week. That was a clip from the KBS 2 TV drama 공항 가는 길, or On the Way to the Airport, which aired for 16 episodes in the fall of 2016. This drama is about two people in separate marriages whose lives become intertwined. They're not a couple, they're not friends, but they're in each other's life. In the scene from the drama On the Way to the Airport, Do notices his wife Haewon acting rather unusually and starts to worry. He expresses his concern and she tells him not to worry. When Haewon points out that he's giving her a weird look, Do tells her, "I'm just worried, 걱정돼서 그래." And that's this week's expression, 걱정돼서 그래, meaning, I'm just worried. You can say this when you want
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1: It's 8 p.m. in Israel, Thursday, July the 9th, 2026, in the headlines. Iran threatens to hit U.S. bases if American strikes continue. Earlier today, Jordan said it intercepted 8 missiles fired from Iran. Defense Minister Katz says Israel is prepared to renew the campaign against Iran for a third time with even greater force if necessary. Reports say an Israeli strike in Gaza targeted the Hamas spokesperson, who was wounded but survived. Haredi lawmakers agreed to drop a key clause in contested legislation that would put Torah study on par with IDF service, leaving the bill as declarative. The World Cup quarterfinals get underway tonight as France faces Morocco. The weather outlook, no significant change tomorrow. Warmer from Saturday. Good evening. This is Naomi Segal with the news. The U.S.-Iran escalation. Iranian armed forces launched attacks on U.S. military infrastructure in Gulf states today following U.S. strikes on Iran's southern coastal and eastern provinces, putting further strain on the ceasefire agreement. The attacks came on the day that Iran buried its slain Supreme Leader Ayatollah Ali Khamenei in the culmination of a week of Khamenei was killed in a U.S. airstrike on the first day of the war. On February 28th. Iran's Revolutionary Guard Corps said Roide command termed the revolutionary will be targeted if U.S. aggression is repeated. Earlier today, sirens sound launched from space. The Jordanian state news agency reported 8 missiles were intercepted with no injuries or damage reported, it said. Drone attacks, satellite antenna in Qatar, adding that in Kuwait, strikes targeted Patriot anti-missile systems. In Bahrain, the attack was aimed at a fleeing and breaking its commitments no longer come without a cost. Let me be clear, if you strike, you will be struck back. The Strait of Hormuz will be reopened only under Iranian arrangements, not through U.S. threats. Iran's top negotiator, Mohammed Bagher Ghalibaf, wrote on X. The U.S. military said that its forces had completed an additional round of strikes against Iran to keep the Strait of Hormuz open to shipping, triggering the Iranian attacks on Kuwait, Bahrain, and Qatar in the latest escalation, derailing efforts to end the war. The U.S. forces struck approximately 90 Iranian military targets, mostly along Iran's southern coast, which included air defense systems, coastal surveillance assets, missile and drone storage sites, naval capabilities, and military logistics infrastructure along Iran's coastline, according to CENTCOM. U.S. President Donald Trump posted on Truth Social yesterday that strikes on Iran were retribution for attacks on ships, and that if there are more, it will get much worse. Trump said last night he does not know whether Washington and Iran are returning to a full-fledged war, but he told reporters that Iran badly wants to make a deal to cease escalating hostilities in the Middle East. He was speaking to reporters as he flew back to Washington, D.C. after attending the NATO summit in Turkey.
2: I say we hit them 20 to 1. Every time they hit us, we're going to hit them 20. And we did it last night. It did a little something today, but it was really retribution for last night. They hit actually 3 boats, not 2. And when they hit, we hit back much harder.
3: Are we returning to full-scale military conflict, sir?
2: I don't know. I don't know. We're winning very quickly. It's another way. We have many ways we can win, but we've already won militarily. They have very little. They have very little left, and they want to make a deal so badly. They called a little while ago. They want to make a deal so badly. I just don't know if they're worthy of making the deal. I don't know that they're going to honor the deal. That's the problem.
3: If they want to make a deal, why do you think they attacked commercial vessels?
2: Because it's sort of crazy, to be honest. They're sort of crazy. They're a little bit out of control, but they want to make a deal. Badly.
1: U.S. President Donald Trump. Khan reports that the United States updated Israel ahead of time that it intended to strike in Iran and that broad attacks were expected in coming hours. Qatari Prime Minister Sheikh Mohammed bin Abdulrahman Al Thani told Iranian Foreign Minister Abbas Araghchi in a phone call today that Iran and the United States should commit to diplomacy. Tani added that Washington and Tehran should implement the signed Memorandum of Understanding to end the war. Meanwhile, the United Nations Secretary General Antonio Guterres is alarmed by the renewed military confrontations, his spokesperson said. In remarks at a daily briefing yesterday at U.S.

0: headquarters in New York, spokesperson Stephanie Dujarric said the UN chief is calling for de-escalation.
1: I can tell you that the Secretary General is alarmed by the renewed military confrontations in the Gulf. The incidents that we have seen over the last 24 hours risk derailing the diplomatic progress achieved between the Islamic Republic of Iran and the United States. A return to full-scale hostilities would have a catastrophic consequences for the people of the region and for international peace and security and for the global community, global economy as a whole. The Secretary General calls on all parties to exercise maximum restraint, avoid any further escalatory action, and take immediate steps to de-escalate. He further recalls the obligations of all parties to fully comply with international law, including the protection of civilian and civilian infrastructure and respect for navigational rights and freedoms. The Secretary General urges Iran and the United States to urgently resume negotiations and address outstanding issues through diplomacy. We, of course, remain committed to supporting all efforts to prevent a return to conflict, to restore stability, and advance a comprehensive and durable solution to this conflict.
0: UN spokesperson Stefan Dujarric. Iran's foreign ministry condemned the U.S. strikes against the country, which it said targeted civilian infrastructure, including railway bridges, as a gross war crime. The ministry in a statement said it condemns in the strongest terms the aggressive attacks by the U.S. terrorist army on several points in the southern coastal provinces and two bridges in the eastern provinces on the railway route to the holy city of Mashhad, and called the U.S. administration evil and psychopathic. Iran says 14 people were killed and 78 wounded in American strikes in the country over the past 2 days. The train service between Tehran and Mashhad was suspended after U.S. strikes, state television reported, hours before the late Supreme Leader Ali Khamenei was due to be buried in the eastern Iranian holy city. And an Iranian television network reported this afternoon that Iranian fighter jets were flying over Mashhad security as part of security efforts for the funeral of Ali Khamenei, who was killed in the opening strikes of the U.S.-Israel war on Iran at the end of February. To find out what Iran is saying about the latest developments, reporter Mark Weiss spoke with Dr. Tamar Gindin.
2: We are speaking with Dr. Tamar Gindin, an Iran expert from Haifa University's Ezri Center. So President Trump says the memorandum of understanding is over and he doesn't want to deal with Iran. What is Tehran saying?
3: Tehran saying is if you hit, you will eat, which means they're threatening, of course. We also saw that the first ones to break the MOU were the Islamic Republic. They did it even before yesterday. They did it all through the past, what was it, like 2-3 weeks?
2: 3 weeks, yeah.
3: It's the United States, the IRGC shot the United States, intercepted, and they forgot about it. But there was either there was a limit to what President Trump could contain, or 4th of July is over and he doesn't have patience to wait until the World Cup is also over.
2: So if we put all the insults and the posturing aside, what's the most important thing now for the regime? Is it the control over the Strait of Hormuz, the lifting of sanctions, or the long-term nuclear project?
3: All the things you're mentioning are the result of one thing, which is the main goal, which is survival. I think that the main enemy of the regime is still not President Trump and not Netanyahu, but the Iranian people. And to control the Iranian people, they need money. To control the Iranian people, they need to win the war. To control the Iranian people, they need to close the Straits of Hormuz in order to threaten the world or in order to take fees that will bring them more money. But the main thing is survival. Everything is directed for that purpose.
2: And what about the differences within the regime? These were very prominent, we heard reports, during the fighting. Is this still the case? Who calls the shots now?
3: Well, it's not only through the fighting, it's even more so after the ceasefire, and more so after the memorandum of understanding. And we also saw that in the funeral this past week was the funeral festival of the Supreme Leader. And in almost every procession of the funeral, there were chants not only to kill Trump, which is the obvious thing, or death to America. There was also death to the compromiser, Magdai Sodeshkar, which means the negotiators. Basically, Qalibafen Arachchi, but President Pezeshkian, who laid a little bit, he laid low since the ceasefire. Minister of Foreign Affairs Arachchi was more prominent and got most of the chants. But now during the funeral processions, when Pezeshkian was seen, he was also attacked. And in Iraq, in Karbala, it was an attack that was even hard for me to watch.
2: In what sense?
3: They really raced towards him, and there were a lot of shouting and shoving and pushing, and they basically chant "Magdai Sodeshkar," death to the compromiser, because it's the government, the regime is now government against the IRGC and vice versa, and all the demonstrations that we've seen were demonstrations by the IRGC and its supporters against the regime, because the IRGC never wanted these negotiations or the ceasefire. The chants, first they chanted, what about my leader's blood? They're still talking about avenging Khamenei's blood from Trump, not only from Netanyahu, because they don't really distinguish between Israel in the United States.
2: So what about the situation on the ground then? I remember this time last year we were talking about the drought in Iran, which meant massive cuts in water supplies to Tehran. There was even reports that the population may have to be moved out of the capital. What's it like this year, and what about the electricity supplies as well?
3: Water returned. Nature was good to the Iranian people this year. There was a lot of rain, a lot of snow. Some of the snow on the mountains has still not melted. The dams, the reservoirs behind the dams are completely full. Most of the rivers are flowing now. They released water to the rivers. There are still water outages because the pipeline is broken. You know, 47 years of neglect is not something that's fixed only by water from the heavens. But nature was nature really woke up. We see Zayan Derut flowing. The beautiful bridges of Esfahan over the river are again over a river, and not over a dry riverbed.
2: And electricity?
3: The pipeline. Electricity, since they stopped or drastically reduced mining Bitcoin, electricity shortages, outages are also much less, and air pollution is also much less. I'm not sure if the air pollution was less because there were less cars in the streets during the war, or because there was more rain that washed down the smoke, but definitely since they stopped mining Bitcoin, which takes a lot of electricity, there's less air pollution and less electricity outages.
2: And finally, what about internet access? Has that been fully restored?
3: Internet access was restored. When it was restored, we again saw the clash between the government and the IRGC, because first it was only government providers, government-owned internet ISPs, that returned. It took some more time until the IRGC also opened. It's not fully returned. I mean, everyone can access the internet, but it's much slower. The quality is not as good, but it is open.
0: Iran expert Dr. Tamar Ginden from the University of Haifa's Esri Center. Khan reports this evening that in Israel there is interest in striking Iran, but waiting for a green light from U.S. President Trump. According to Khan despite this Israeli wish. In the current confrontation, it is limited only to the U.S. and Iranians. And the assessment is that the exchanges between the U.S. and Iran are likely to continue in coming days. Prime Minister Benjamin Netanyahu this afternoon said that if Israel had not acted against Iran, Israeli citizens would have been in danger of annihilation. In remarks at the Israeli Air Force graduation ceremony for the pilots course, Netanyahu said, "If we had not acted at the time when we did and with the force that we did, Iran would be armed with nuclear weapons to destroy Israel. That was their plan. For this reason, we launched the operations with our American friends. Our courageous pilots carried out thousands of sorties to distance from us the threat of immediate destruction and the larger threat to all of the Western world. With or without an agreement, Iran will not have a nuclear weapon," he said. On Lebanon, Netanyahu said that Israeli forces will remain in Lebanon for as long as they need to. "We will remain in the security zone in southern Lebanon for as long as is necessary to guarantee the security of our communities in the north." Defense Minister Yisrael Katz said at the ceremony that Israel is prepared to resume the war against Iran even a third time with greater force. The IDF Chief of Staff, Lieutenant General Eyal Zamir, said that in recent weeks, hundreds of Israel Air Force aircraft were on immediate readiness to take off, and Israel is closely monitoring what is happening in Iran and Lebanon. The outgoing French ambassador to Israel, Frédéric Chaunet, says he believes that claims that Iran was a week or two away from attaining a nuclear weapon were a misrepresentation and the threat was not real. In an interview earlier this week with Conrad Kaziel Bornstein, Chaunet said that the agreement was 500 pages long and extremely technical, but over the time it was in effect, Iran did not enrich uranium to a high grade, and its activities were being monitored. We knew what they were doing, and everything was at a slow pace. He added, "Remember that in the middle of the war, the head of the American intelligence community reiterated that there were no indications of nuclear weapons development since 2006. The controversial Basic Law Torah Study Bill. The Knesset Speaker and ultra-Orthodox parties have reportedly agreed that the legislation will be solely declarative, with the Haredi parties agreeing to drop a contested clause that would have put Torah study effectively on par with other values, including military service, potentially entitling yeshiva students to financial and other benefits granted to IDF soldiers. Khan reports that the Degel HaTorah and Shas faction said that at the directive of the Council of Torah Sages, the bill would include only the first clause, that Torah study is a fundamental value in the heritage of the Jewish people. Sources in ultra-Orthodox parties told Khan that even the restricted wording of the law could serve in the future as an anchor for the yeshiva draft exemption bill and benefits for Torah scholars. Parliamentary deliberations on the legislation have been stormy. A Knesset House committee discussion today to advance the bill was interrupted by combat veterans suffering from PTSD who protested the legislation and demanded that the status of combat soldiers and the needs of those dealing with trauma be prioritized. Reports from Lebanon this evening of an Israeli drone strike in the Alitar range. Meanwhile, in southern Lebanon, earlier today, the IDF said forces have destroyed two more underground terror networks located in the area of the village Majdal Zun in the Israeli security buffer zone. The IDF spokesperson said the compound's total length was some 200 meters and 20 meters deep and included rooms for residing in, three tunnel shafts aimed at Israel, and dozens of weapons. The Israeli forces also located in the sector mortar shells, launchers, and RPG rockets. The IDF said that over the past week, fighters killed an armed terrorist near one of the passages. Defense Minister Yisrael Katz said earlier that Israeli forces will continue to remain in the IDF-controlled security zone in Lebanon until Hezbollah is disarmed, adding, "We did not ask for permission for anyone to enter Lebanon, and we do not need permission to remain in Lebanon." His comments came in response to a statement from U.S. President Trump at the NATO conference in Ankara this week, saying that he believed Israel would withdraw its forces from Lebanon as part of the framework agreement signed in Washington between Jerusalem and Beirut. An Arabic language American news outlet reported that IDF forces in Gaza City severely wounded the Hamas spokesperson Hazem Qassem, and his bodyguard was killed. According to the report, the car they were traveling in was the target of a strike. At the same time, the Al Jazeera network reported another fatality in an IDF strike in the Nusayrat refugee camp. Meanwhile, a Palestinian source confirmed to Al Arabiya that the Hamas spokesman was the target of the reported Israeli assassination attempt. In the southern Gaza Strip, the IDF yesterday killed the head of the Islamic Jihad weapons manufacturing array. The terrorist played a central role in the production and supply of weapons and attempts to attack IDF forces and Israeli civilians. The IDF also said that in the northern Gaza Strip, Israeli forces killed a Hamas sniper. Both were killed in airstrikes. Earlier this week in the southern Gaza Strip, a Hamas terrorist who took part in the abduction of Israeli civilians in the October 7th attack and holding them captive was killed in an Israeli strike. The IDF in Shin Bet said in a statement that the terrorist, who previously served as commander of the Western Company of Khan Yunis, was recently involved in efforts to rebuild Hamas arms capabilities for fighting Israeli troops. He was eliminated because he posed an imminent threat to the forces. U.S. Ambassador to Israel Mike Huckabee took part in a memorial ceremony today honoring the Bibas family, saying the world must never forget the October 7, 2023 Hamas-led attack on Israel. The ceremony, held at Moshav HaYogev as part of the My Tree in Israel initiative, included the dedication of a commemorative olive tree in memory of Shiri Bibas and her two young sons, Ariel and Kfir, who were murdered after being abducted by terrorists in the October 7th attack. Yarden Bibas, who was taken hostage separately from his family and later released, attended the ceremony with his sister, Ofri Bibas Levy, and other relatives. During the event, Yarden thanked the donor who dedicated the memorial tree in honor of his family and expressed gratitude to Huckabee and U.S. President Donald Trump for their efforts to secure the release of hostages. Huckabee told Yarden Bibas that the olives that would grow on the tree and be used to produce wonderful olive oil would honor the memories of his loved ones. He said the Bibas family members had become, in a way, the face of all the hostages.
4: With the plaque on the tree, it's a reminder that life is still coming. In many ways, I think your family became the face of the hostages in so many different ways. Mm-hmm. And I don't know of anyone who is unaware of what you had to go through.
0: U.S. Ambassador to Israel, Mike Huckabee. More news coming up, but first, Monica Sex with El Magov.

0: Taking a midway look at the headlines this evening, Iran threatens to hit U.S. bases if America strikes continue. The assessment in Israel is that the U.S.-Iran exchanges could continue in coming days. Earlier today, Jordan said it intercepted 8 missiles fired from Iran. Prime Minister Netanyahu says that the prior strikes carried out against Iran with the U.S. averted immediate annihilation. A report says an Israeli strike in Gaza targeted the Hamas spokesperson, who was wounded and survived. Haredi lawmakers agreed to drop a key clause in contested legislation that would put Torah study on par with IDF service, instead leaving the bill as declarative. The World Cup quarterfinals get underway tonight as France faces Morocco. The weather outlook, no significant change tomorrow. Warmer from Saturday. And as we just heard, tonight at 11 p.m. Israel time, France plays Morocco in the first of the World Cup quarterfinal games. Reporter Mark Weiss spoke with World Cup blogger Alan Wigman, Wiggy.
1: We are speaking with World Cup blogger Alan Wigman, Wiggy. So, we've reached the quarterfinal stage. Let's look at the four matches one by one, starting with tonight's tie at the Boston Stadium. France, probably the most impressive team to date, against Morocco, the last remaining African country in the competition. What do you think?
2: I'm going to surprise you here. It's going to be much closer than people think. They played each other 4 years ago in the semi-final. But Morocco are better than they were then. And France, despite all their great attacking prowess, have not really been tested. And it's going to be a very interesting game tonight. I'm going to go with France, but I think it's going to be closer than people are expecting.
1: The second tie on Friday night, Spain against Belgium. Spain probably start as clear favourites, I think.
2: Yeah, I think that's the case. I mean, they're not very exciting. And if anybody watched the Spain against Portugal game,
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6: 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The last time that I was with you, I spoke to you about God has given us kingly authority. And I am now bringing that we have been given kingly authority.